0: Henry Thoreau wrote, "None are so old as those who have outlived enthusiasm." Isn't it wonderful to be around an enthusiastic person whose years are multiplied compared to yours? Isn't it great to see them have goals and vision and dreams and pursuits that have them excited from the time they awaken until a late going to bed time?
1: There's a verse tucked into the middle of Job's story, one he spoke long before he understood where his suffering would lead. He said it while defending himself to a friend, never imagining how it would read once the whole story unfolded. Today on Insight for Living, Chuck Swindoll invites us back to Job chapter 23, just one verse to be seen through new eyes. As we near the end of this remarkable journey, we'll discover that endurance isn't merely surviving the hard road. It's what we become along the way. Chuck begins with prayer.
0: We're reminded of the psalm, our Father, that says, "Those who sow in tears shall reap in joy." And as we witness the reaping of Job in his joy, we thank you for the memory of the journey. We thank you for your faithfulness to this man of endurance, even when things got terribly thin and the series of tragedies seem only to increase and multiply. You were there. You were there all the time, and you faithfully watched over him. Thank you also, Father, for your goodness and equity. You are not unrighteous to forget our work and labor of love. Thank you for rewarding even as you afflicted. There are some today going through a time of testing. The days are thin, the nights seem long, and the hope at times is like the morning fog that quickly passes away. And I pray that you will minister to those who are today struggling with issues in their own lives, perhaps in relationships that aren't as they should be, work not as fulfilling as anticipated, dreams dashed, sorrows many. Pray that you will show us from this brief time together that you have a long view in life and you see us as what we are to become, not simply as what we are. Thank you for proving yourself faithful to a man like Job. Thank you for those who watch over us in the military. Today we remember them again, as well as our president and those who give him counsel. We pray, Lord, that we'll be reminded that you are in charge of the events of this world. Give us the capacity to grasp the mystery of your will, the strangeness of allowing evil and wrong to continue for a period of time, as even through that you're working out your plan. Deliver us from taking our cues from the media. May we hear your word as more eloquent and significant than any other voice that crosses our attention. Thank you for the lengthened study of this great man who occupies a central place in the book, the Bible. Thank you for lessons learned, and we pray today we'll be especially keen and sensitive to learn from his later years, even as we have learned from the earlier ones. And now our gifts, which come from the occupation you have given us, the money we've been able to earn, how grateful we are for good health, for strong bodies and minds that allow us to earn a living. We give today, as we have sung to you, gratefully and joyfully,

0: and generously. In the precious name of Christ, and all God's people said, Amen.
1: 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Chuck titled today's message, And Job Lived Happily Ever After. Or did he?
0: Before you get to chapter 42, let me have you look at chapter 23 once again. Just one verse. I wonder if Job remembered saying this to his friend Eliphaz while defending himself in his third reply. Job 23, verse 10. Look closely. You'll see it through new eyes now that you see how the story has led to Job's recovery. Back when his body was covered with sores, back when his friends were against him, family had gone away, children had died, he was bankrupt, sitting in a garbage dump at the outskirts of the city, Job still has the temerity to say, he knows the way I take. When he has tried me, I shall come forth as gold. Look at that. The H is capitalized. It's referring to the living God. Job makes three statements of faith, even in the midst of his suffering. One, I know that God knows my situation. He knows the way I take. Second, I believe it is God who is testing me when he has tried me. And third, I believe that after the trials have ended, I will emerge a better man. There'll be gold-like blessings that will come from this affliction. I find when I get to the 10th verse of this last chapter of his book that it begins to list for me no less than four great rewards that came his way. Four gold-like blessings from the hand of God. And I enumerate them for us so that you might take hope where you find yourself today. Now, your rewards will be different because our trials are different. The blessings that come your way ultimately will not be the same as Job's necessarily. But these are his, and you will have yours. Take heart. The first of the four blessings I find in verse 10 and verse 12 of Job 42. Job's possessions are doubled. The Lord restored the fortunes of Job when he prayed for his friends. And the latter part of the verse explains what that means. The Lord increased all that Job had twofold. There are times I don't take a verse absolutely literally, but this is one of those I do. I think literally because of what's said in verse 12, everything doubled. Perhaps his land as well as his possessions. Perhaps a larger home was able to be built rather than the one they lived in before. But we are told specifically of the multiplication that occurred over the passing of time with his animals. The Lord blessed the latter days of Job more than his beginning. Job increases, multiplies enormously. He has come forth as gold, having been tested. Now, there's a second blessing that comes in verse 11. His relatives and friends emerge. Job looks up and he's surrounded by all his brothers and, it repeats it, all his sisters. Interesting, they're never mentioned until now. They weren't around when his time was troubled. Or were they? You don't know that, nor do I. But if they were, they said nothing, and their names are never recorded, nor are their words recorded in the first 41 and a half chapters of the book. But now they come, all his brothers, all his sisters, all who had known him before. You know who I would include? Because they're now forgiven, Eliphaz, Bildad, Zophar, and Elihu. Why not? They're not blacklisted, are they? Because they didn't do the right thing or say the right thing at a time when they too were confused. They're forgiven. If I read correctly, verses 7 through 10, Job even prays for them, and they're restored. So why not be a part of the family reunion? Notice what these people did when they came. They came to him, and they ate bread with him in his house, and they consoled him, and they comforted him for all the adversities that the Lord had brought on him. What a great family reunion. I love it that they comforted and consoled him. Maybe he had a few scars remaining from the sores. Maybe you could tell him about the night he lost all hope of being able to make it. Those are kind of stories that make a family reunion deeper and meaningful. And I notice also, as you have, that each one gave him one piece of money and a ring of gold. Isn't that intriguing? Maybe this was early on and he hadn't yet begun to build back his business, and maybe they wanted to participate in helping him get back on his feet. Remember, he's lost it all. Maybe he had had to take all of the rings he had before and sell them to live on it. And they wanted to be sure he had a few nice things as well. Maybe they were housewarming gifts, welcoming him to a new home that he had just built. And they were all happy for him. Men and women, in a fast-paced world like ours, it's easy to lose your roots. It's easy to live just for yourself. He stays in touch, and they stay in touch with him. They had a lot to talk about. You know who had a lot to talk about? Is Job and his wife. In many a home where physical affliction hits hard, there's a separation that occurs. Distance is built. Some marriages can't make it. And the wife goes one direction and the husband drifts another. You got to hand it to Job and his wife. They stuck it out. They pulled together. She's not painted in a good light, I'm sorry to say. I think there were great qualities in her. She stays with him all the way through this, as confused as she is, watching her husband dwindle to a shell of what he had once been. Must have been terribly difficult, but she was there. Hey, stick it out. Stay together. You have a child that can't keep up with other children at the school, and there's some brain damage, or there's a problem with some ailment or some lengthening disease that takes its toll. Stay together. Hang in there. She was right there. They had a lot to talk about as they'd turn in at night and be all alone where it was quiet. That brings me to a third blessing that came his way. Job's children are all replaced. Verse 13, he had seven sons and three daughters. Let's say they did, okay? She had a little hand in that. They're both getting up in years, okay? And one day she says to Job, you're not going to believe this, but I think I'm pregnant. He goes, say what? Let's just say they're both 70, okay? Let's just start there. Here's Job laughing with his wife over the fact she's going to have a baby. Takes the maternity clothes out of mothballs and says, I guess I can fit back into that. And not just once. Not twice. We're talking 10 pregnancies. So for the next 20 more years, they're rearing children again. That'll keep you young, huh? That'll keep you going. I got a funny line, but my wife says, don't use that line. It's not nice. So, staying away. I need a nice warm place to stay tonight, so I'm not going to go there. 10 more children. It's okay, you can laugh. It's all right. It's amazing. I mean, it isn't all that pious. There are 10 children. He and his wife were given the ability to reproduce, and regardless of their ages, and we're not told exactly what it is, they get to enjoy the blessings of parenting, get this, with the wisdom of grandparents. Can't beat that combination. How often we have said, I so wish I knew then what I now know. I'd have been such a better parent. Well, they have the chance for a second time around. They don't make the mistakes they made the first time, or many of them. They got 7 boys and they got 3 daughters, and we read a little about the girls here, not anything about the boys. We read their names, Jemima and Kezia and Karen Hapuk. I checked their names. Doesn't seem to be that much significance in their names, but we're given their names. For example, Karen Hapuk, you might be interested. It means a darkness at the horn of the eye. Isn't that interesting? Like mascara would make the eyes darker. And they named her Karen. It's better than mascara. So it's a good name. Jemima and Kezia and Karen Hapuk. And notice something else about the daughters. Not only their names, but they're lovely. In all the land, no women were found so fair as Job's daughters. Isn't that great? There are a lot of beautiful women in that era, as there are in every era, and there's none more fair than Job's daughters. You know, part of the reason? They were raised right. They were nurtured. The beauty of the scriptures is frequently not just physical, but it is internal beauty. It's the beauty of character. It's the beauty of their person. They had gained from wise parents knowledge that was ahead of their years. In all the land, there was none so fair. And their father, here's the third fact, not only their names and their beauty within and without, but their father gave them inheritance among their brothers. How unusual. But understand, this is before the Mosaic Law. In the Mosaic Law, we read one verse that talks about daughters receiving an inheritance. In Numbers 27, verse 8 says that the inheritance will go to the daughter if there were no sons. But this is before there was the law of Moses. I believe the book is that old, and they're receiving an inheritance along with the sons. So there's no favoritism. Boys and girls alike, loved and cared for. Now the fourth of the great blessings have to do with his later years. The blessings of a long and satisfying life. You read of them in 16 and 17. Let's say Job is about 70 by the time the healing comes and the recovery, and he's lived a full life, and now we read that he lives 140 years after this, after the trials, and now he enters, if you will, a second phase of life. And if you add 70 to this, you come up with a 210 years of life. How great that must have been for him. In fact, look at what we read. He saw his sons and his grandsons and great-grandsons. It says 4 generations. Sons, grandsons, great-grandson, maybe great-great, depending on where the generations would start. It's not clear from this. And then he died. Isn't that a sweet way it appears? He dies an old man and full of days. The message reads, then he died, an old man, a full life. Living Bible renders this, then at last he died, an old, old man, after living a long, good life. You know, men and women, not much is said in any circle about those who are aging. It's sort of the overlooked segment of life, even though there are more of this particular category than ever before in our history of humanity. So we linger here long enough to not only have a little fun with it, but to draw some lessons from it. This is a man who has seen a lot of life. It's said of Abraham, he breathed his last and died in a ripe old age, an old man, and satisfied with life, and he was gathered to his people. Probably a reference of joining his people in the afterlife, we would say in heaven. It was said of David, then he died in a ripe old age, full of days, riches, and honor. Job is not dying a struggling, cranky, broken old codger whom no one enjoyed being around. This man is seeing his children, his grandchildren, his great-grandchildren. He is reliving so much of life and passing along so many of the things that he has learned. One of my sources says, the patriarchal formula, old and full of years, is expressive of a completely fulfilled life. What a way to die! Not as we began, living happily ever after. That's not possible. We're on this earth. We still have a sin-cursed nature. We still must deal with a hostile world and nature and others that is less than desirable. But there can be satisfaction. There can be fulfillment. There can be a purpose. As I completed my earlier message to our first morning worship service today, I had an older lady come to me, and she said to me, batting her eyes through tears, she said, I can't remember when a sermon has meant more to me. She said, sometime it feels like folks our age are just forgotten. Let me say to you who have older parents and older family members, remember them. Take care of them. Love them. If they're away, write to them. Continue to nurture that relationship. Age is not kind to the human body. There are things that occur that even those very effective in their earlier years begin to fade. You who are younger have no idea what that feels like. Let's learn from a passage like this the value of helping those who are aging enjoy a more satisfying life. Admittedly, much of it becomes a part of their own source of continuing and satisfaction. No one else can make an individual fulfilled and satisfied. But we can certainly help the journey be a little more enjoyable. There's a Jewish proverb that says, for the ignorant, old age is as winter. For the learned, it is a harvest. As age stacks up, you find that because you have kept yourself alert and alive, you see life through new eyes. That's why you find yourself saying as an older person, take it easy. It's okay. Don't get too worried. I tell that to one of our sets of kids. They got young kids that are just half nuts at times. And I say, it's okay. Just a stage. It's been going on 4 years, but it's a stage. It's okay. Henry Thoreau wrote, none are so old as those who have outlived enthusiasm. Isn't it wonderful to be around an enthusiastic person whose years are multiplied compared to yours? Isn't it great to see them have goals and vision and dreams and pursuits that have them excited from the time they awaken until a late going to bedtime?
1: What a fitting place to arrive at the end of Job's long road. Chuck Swindoll reminds us that enduring faith isn't about outlasting the storm. It's about who we become as we walk through it, refined and enthusiastic to the very end. This is Insight for Living. Chuck titled today's message with a question: And Job lived happily ever after, or did he? 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I'm Bill Meyer. 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
10: So we might not be intentionally saying, okay, bow your head, we're going to pray. But as we're talking about ways we can grow in love, we can grow in support, we can reflect this covenant of love that God loved us first and we're only loving because He loved us. I think He can receive that as a prayer, and I think God can work in our marriages.
11: This is Focus on the Family with Jim Daly, and our guest today is Jody Berndt, describing ways that you can pray more frequently and more effectively in your marriage. Thanks for joining us. I'm John Fuller.
12: John, it's so great to have Jody back. We had a wonderful conversation last time. We discussed how praying the scriptures for your spouse is a vital element to your marriage. I think even within the Christian community, we don't value it as much as we need to. We touched on how to do that when personalities are different. You know, you have introvert, extrovert. Maybe the husband's a little uncomfortable. Maybe the wife's a little uncomfortable, whatever it might be. And she gave some great examples of how to work through that and still pray together. Mm-hmm. Today, we're going to discuss how to pray over your finances, your service to one another. Let me say that again to the husbands, your service to one another, and also praying through both the joys and the trials that come into life. It's going to be a great discussion.
11: It will be. And if you missed part one, stop by our website. 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As we shared last time, Jody Berndt is a public speaker, a Bible teacher, and the author of the best-selling series of books, Praying the Scriptures. And today we'll hear more about one of those books in the series. It's called Praying the Scriptures for Your Marriage.
12: Jody, welcome back.
10: Thank you so much for having me.
12: It's good to have you. And okay, so we kind of said what we're going to do today, so let's get into it.
10: Can't wait.
12: One of the big responses we receive here at Focus on the Family with marriage difficulty are the finances.
10: Yes.
12: You know, there's sometimes there's not enough and we get that. And sometimes it's mismanagement. Somebody is medicating through buying a lot, whatever it might be. But let me just ask you, I think you had a friend that you mentioned in the book who I think saw her dream house and something went wrong.
10: Yeah, yeah. They had moved to a new town and she was fine with moving. It was a job move for her husband. And she got there and she was really excited when she found what was, she thought, their dream house. And he looked at it and said, you know, we can't even consider that. That is too showy. It wasn't even a budget thing. He just thought we shouldn't live in that fancy of a house. That would look proud. And she thought, wow, it's everything I ever dreamed of in a house. And that created real conflict for them. And she found herself taking it to the Lord, not in a humble, sweet prayer, but in an angry prayer. And, you know, God can handle those prayers, right? And
12: sure.
10: She's saying, why is he being, and she used the word ogre. She said, why is he being such an ogre? Why is my husband not understanding how much his house means to me? And so the two of them had to really work through that. But what was so neat in their marriage was that they really valued unity, unity in their decision making. And she thought to herself, if we're not united on the purchase of this house, I don't want to press it through. That's never going to be a good outcome.
12: Right. The difficulty there, though, is not letting that bitterness build up.
10: Yes.
12: Whatever it might be.
10: Yeah.
12: Other couples, it may not be a house that one of you really wanted to buy and the other didn't.
10: Right.
12: But it could be a car. It could be other things, you know, Christmas presents. Jean and I, we tend to spend a lot at Christmas.
10: Yeah.
12: And, you know,
10: yeah,
12: it's something we'll talk about.
10: Yeah.
12: Typically, it's my pouty face.
10: That she gives it away.
12: Well, you know, I'm like, okay. But, you know, she loves to bless the kids and friends and things like that.
10: And
12: it's a good thing.
10: There's nothing wrong with that. You know, you probably know I used to write books for Ron Blue. He was kind of Dave Ramsey before there was Dave Ramsey.
12: A finance guy.
10: Robbie thinks that's just the greatest joke from the Lord in the world because I don't know a whole lot about money management. But thanks to that writing, I learned stuff. And one of the things I learned was that money's just money. You know, it's a tool to be used for other things. And so the question we need to ask ourselves in our marriages as we're considering, all right, how much are we spending on Christmas gifts? How, what kind of house are we living in? What sort of vacations we take? All of that stuff is just, are we using our money, our tool, the way God wants us to? You know, who are we ultimately serving? Are we serving ourselves? Are we serving, you know, other people? Are we serving the Lord? Because honestly, buying a new pair of sneakers can be a spiritual decision, just like give tithing, because it's money. You know, we all live in a world, right, where there are limited resources to spend on unlimited needs and wants. So everything becomes a spending and a spiritual decision when we look at it that way.
12: Some of these sneakers are ridiculous.
10: Yeah, that is true. That is a little mortgage payment, isn't it?
12: I'm not spending $400,000 on sneakers.
10: You're right.
12: Sneakers,
10: maybe that's not the best example.
12: No kidding. The big thing is, how can praying for our spouse help us with those financial decisions? I think that's a really good thing. Gene and I have been pretty good with that. Yeah. If there's a big thing.
10: Yeah.
12: Maybe not as strong on the smaller things, ironically, now that I think about it.
10: Yeah.
12: But speak to the power of prayer when it comes to financial decision-making.
10: And backing up a little bit from that, too, is you do have different desires a lot of times. And when Robbie and I were younger, we used an envelope system of what cash goes in where. And we also said to one another, and this was a million years ago, but that any decision under $50, we didn't have to be in unity for. We could just get what we wanted on that. And bigger than that, we should talk about it. I'm sure today's couples might have a higher limit than that. But for us, that's what it was. But when there was time where there was tension, where one of us thought, okay, we should buy this, and the other one didn't, prayer really was a way for us to be humble, to say, you know, not my will, not even his will, but thy will, Lord, and bring us into unity, bring us into understanding. And you never lose when you give time. And sometimes stepping back and praying. And Robbie, I'm always the one that thinks we're never going to find a great deal as this. We got to act now. And he says, there will always be another deal. Let's step back and seek God. Let's get in unity with each other. And that's been a real barometer for our decision making.
12: I'm laughing because that sounds just like me. You and I purchased kind of the same way.
10: We would be broke.
12: Yeah, why wait when you can have a super duper refrigerator right now?
10: That's right. That's right. Thanks be to God for Gene and Robbie.
12: Anchors in decision making. Let's move to another topic now. This is really, everybody's going to go, turn the radio or whatever up, YouTube, and the issue is submission. Mm. Ready for the organ music? Dun, dun, dun, dun. The idea of submission is so touchy our culture today. And I guess the question is, how have you wrestled with yielding your desires to Robbie when there's a tiebreaker kind of thing? And maybe, I don't know if there's a deep theological way to manage that. But even saying that feels a little uncomfortable. Like you've got, if it's just a 50-50 thing, who's got the call?
10: Wow.
12: And is it that simple?
10: Well, you know, for us, and I agree with you, that is a lightning rod word. And a lot of times people read that Ephesians 5 passage, which, you know, is the classic New Testament passage on husbands and wives and how we are to live. And people will start with that verse 22 saying, wives, you know, submit to your husbands. I think we need to back it way up to the beginning of that chapter. And this has been the thing that has come in working on this book, the thing that has come so alive to me is the gift that we have when we walk in love, Ephesians 5, 2, giving ourselves up for one another, just like Christ gave himself up for us. That opens the door. And then Ephesians 5:16 says, make the most of every opportunity. And in marriage, don't we have 100 opportunities every day to submit to one another, to yield our rights, whether it's I'm going to the movie I don't want to see because he really wants to see it. He's coming to the office party or the family function that he might not want to go to because I've asked him to come. You know, we just have 100 chances to make the most of every opportunity. Again, Ephesians 5:16, to submit to one another. That's verse 21, submit to one another out of reverence for Christ. So I think in all of these things over and over again, and I love Paul tucks in Ephesians 5 verse 18 says, be filled with the Spirit. Because those times when we cannot do it, we can't give ourselves up for the other person. Our will is just too strong. Our desires, our selfishness is too strong. But when we are filled with the Spirit, that makes it possible. The Holy Spirit can work in us the things we don't even want to do. And it is just the coolest thing to me. Paul writes that, you know, marriage is a profound mystery. It's a reflection of Christ's love for the church. And as we do that, as we partner with the Lord, really, as we share in that fellowship of mutual submission, we get to see love grow, love flourish. That creates a climate where marriages can thrive through this mutual surrender and submission. This, again, looking not to our own interests, but also to the interests of others. And you know what's so cool? Secular research has supported this. It creates researchers at the National Marriage Project. That is something out of UVA, which of course I love being a UVA alum, but they have found that when we intentionally do things for our spouse, whether it's something small, like bringing a cup of coffee in the morning or something larger, when we do that consistently over time, it creates what they call an upward spiral of generosity, a climate in which love can flourish. Mm. And isn't that a cool thought? I mean, because that's research that's not biblically based. It's biblically mandated. But, you know, you don't have to be reading your Bible to realize what doing something for someone else over time can create for them the desire to bless you in return.
12: Well, and I so appreciate the preface that you gave there, that if you look up in Ephesians,
10: yes,
12: there's a lot more about
10: you
12: what both of you have to
10: with
12: do.
10: Verse 22.
12: But, you know, there are the ogres, and you just go to a verse that fits your temperament, and this is what it is.
10: Yeah.
12: That's why I think it's such a, you know, inflammatory area.
10: Yeah, it's definitely inflammatory.
12: If it's done well, it's not a matchstick.
10: Right.
12: It's not going to light gasoline on fire.
10: Right.
12: And that's where we got to get to.
10: Yeah. Yeah. And, you know, you and I both know we're not talking about the wife submitting to the emotionally or physically abusive husband.
12: Never.
10: You know, none of that. That is not what Paul's talking about
12: not
10: here.
12: Not at all. Not at all. So hopefully the church can get healthier and healthier in that area.
10: Yes.
12: In fact, one exercise that you and Robbie came up with was to do a little competition where you can outserve each other.
10: Oh, yeah.
12: Being competitive, I like this idea.
10: Yes. Well, he's competitive too.
12: Keep score.
10: Yeah.
12: You know, what's the score like? 1,680 to what?
10: If we had to point to one like nugget that we would say was so formative in our newlywed years, we heard Dr. Tony Evans speak, and he said that he and his wife had made this commitment to try to serve one another, and it became kind of a game, and then it escalated to a competition, and Tony got frustrated because he said his wife was so much better and so much more creative at coming up with things that she could do for him that he said she was out serving me, and he had to like think of ways to catch up. And Robbie and I really took that to heart. And he would even say for him, which I am such a beneficiary of, that those acts of service, those choices, created in him a cherishing. Like he actually began to, it moved from just being kind or serving to really cherishing me. And, you know, as the recipient of that, you just can't even imagine what it feels like to know that your partner is cherishing you. But that's what those little acts of service can lead to.
12: That's really good.
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12: Let's move into suffering and grief and cover. This is a heavier topic, not as jovial, but it's important that we talk about it. When you first married Robbie, how did you view storms that would come into your life?
10: Well, we didn't think there was going to be storms when we first got married, you know?
12: And then how prayer was incorporated into that later, but.
10: Yeah, well, you know, when Robbie and I got married, you sit there, right, and you're standing at the altar and you're reciting those vows to love and to cherish till death do you part, for better, for worse, for richer, for poorer, all these, you know, opposite sides of the same marriage coin. And you think to yourself, what about, you know, better or worse? There's nothing worse. We're in love. We're all dressed up. The sun is shining. Our friends are here. Marriage is going to be awesome. And then life happens, and you hit some hard things. And I'll tell you, a couple chapters in the book really were hard to write. I interviewed people who In one case, her husband had started cheating on her during their honeymoon.
12: Oh, my goodness.
10: And then, you know, it continued through their marriage, and she felt like, as a good Christian woman, she needed to stick it out. And I don't want to blow the whole story, but that is a story where the presence of the Lord walking with her and equipping her to forgive. They did wind up getting divorced, and he actually wound up getting sick, and she was able to care for him in that time of sickness, which was just amazing. But then in another couple went through a season where they lost a child. Mm. And as you know, that can derail a marriage. Even the strongest marriages can begin to crumple under the pressure of that. So there are storms that we don't see coming. And I think the only way we get through that is with prayer and with inviting God's presence into the mix, because there's not an easy answer. You can't say, why did he cheat? Why did our child have to die? Why did we have 3 years of separation and hatred? We don't have easy answers for that. But when we have, over and over again, as I interviewed people, the thing that got them through those storms, those rocky times, was the comfort of God's presence. Mm. And, you know, we see that again and again in Scripture. Joseph getting thrown into the cistern and then tossed into prison. And over again, you read in his story, the guy who had the worst betrayals, and God was with him, and God was with him, and God was with him. And sometimes when we're in those pits, what we need isn't the answer as much as we need to know he's in it with us.
12: That's so true. The difficulty, and I think whenever we share on this program a story of the loss of a child, mm-hmm. those tend to be the most difficult, heart-wrenching. And I don't know that there's an application of degree.
10: No.
12: But loss of a child is like at the bottom of the pit of this life. Mm-hmm. And so often it's an easy place to be angry at God, to not understand the answers, because they're impossible to find in this life.
10: Yeah, and you know what? We can be angry at him. That's the beauty. He can take our questions. He can take our anger. You know, you read through the Psalms and you see all of those emotions expressed. I would encourage anybody who's in that hard place to open the book of Psalms and just go through and be praying some of those.
12: Jody, in that regard, we haven't touched on this last time or this time, but just, you know, the exercise of praying. For some people, they feel it has to be a formal kind of thing. You know, people that lean toward more liturgy in their church, more formality in their church, that can be kind of intimidating. I'm not a priest. I'm not a pastor. I'm not sure that I could do that.
10: Jim, I hear that all the time.
12: And then, you know, the real thing is he reminds us that he's our Abba Father. He's our daddy.
10: Right.
12: And that he wants us to talk to him like you would your earthly father,
10: he
12: in a good way, a loving relationship.
10: He wants us to talk to him. The Bible says he bends down to listen. You know, he delights in hearing our prayers. He commands us to pray. I do talk to people, though, when, you know, 70, 80-year-old women who come up to me and they say, I've been in church my whole life, but nobody's ever taught me to pray. It has felt like what the minister does. It has felt like what we read out of the book. I know the Lord's Prayer. But how do you go beyond that? Yeah. And again, I go back to that John 15, Jesus saying, if you remain in me and my words remain in you, ask whatever you wish. He's like, yeah, use the words that I've given you first in Scripture and use them to shape your prayers. Talk to me. And the other thing, I talk to people, they say, yeah, but, you know, Jody, you're just talking about somebody losing a child, somebody whose husband cheated. I'm just frustrated that my husband, you know, leaves his shirt on the floor, whatever. I don't want to pray about that. That's just
12: too
10: petty.
12: Trivial.
10: That's too trivial. I had one lady say to me, I don't want to be clogging the lines when somebody with something really big is trying to get through to God. Mm. And I think God, we can't look at God as though he has this limited bandwidth that he can only hit 10 topics a day or 10 people a day. He delights in the details of our lives. He's the God who knows the hairs of our head, right?
12: Yeah.
10: The number. So we can come to him with anything. And he tells us to. He loves that.
12: I'm thinking of that, like, a simple definition of prayer is simply to talk to God.
10: Absolutely.
12: That's what it is. Prayer is not complicated, and it shouldn't be complicated, because God wants to commune with us throughout the day.
10: Mm-hmm. Yeah, just like we do with our own children, right?
12: Yeah.
10: We love it when they talk to us.
12: It's a great
10: we
12: analogy.
10: Really do.
12: Before we move off of this suffering and grief, because that can come in so many ways, powerful ways that you just talked about, loss of a child, infidelity in marriage. Unbelieving spouse. Sometimes, you know, on the broadcast here, we're not including that person.
10: Yes.
12: And we have had a couple of women that joined us on the broadcast. You can go through the library and look at that and listen on your smartphone. But they spoke about being married to unbelieving spouses.
10: Yeah.
12: And there can be grief with that. There's always hope. But especially in this area of praying together, it's a very different thing when you're married to an unbelieving spouse. Maybe a delightful person.
10: Right.
12: But they just don't believe in Jesus.
10: And I actually talked to a woman about that very thing for the book. It's a chapter called Trusting God with Your Differences, with Your Faith Differences, because, you know, believing spouse or not, we will have faith differences. But if your spouse isn't a believer, and again, I mean, it can move into the almost funny sometimes, and it's not funny, but I interviewed one gal who was like, I bought my husband a Bible with his monogram on it. I got him a devotional that had a golfer on the cover because he likes to golf. I left the email addresses, you know, for all the men in our church that I thought he should be friends with around. You know, these wives, and we wives do this. We want to create the greenhouse environment in which we think our husband's faith can flourish. And then, you know, finally this lady, you know, she didn't drink. Her husband loved to have a bourbon at night. Everything she looked at in his faith seemed to be like he was on the JV and she was the varsity, and she didn't like that. And finally one day he looked at her and he said, why do you think your relationship with God is so much better than mine? And she said, you know, that really stopped her in her tracks, because she thought to herself, it's kind of arrogant of me to assume that my way of worship, my way of knowing the Lord, my way of praying is right and my husband's is wrong. Now, in her case, he was a believer. He just wasn't a believer of her exact stripe, and maybe as not as spiritually mature. But I think whether your spouse is a believer and isn't praying the way you want, or they're an unbeliever, over and over again, we see in scripture verses like in Romans where it says that God's kindness leads us to repentance. And so often we can look at our spouse and we can be saying, Holy Spirit, convict him, or I want to argue him into it. We're not going to win our spouse with conviction and argument. We're going to win with love and with kindness, you know, and with winning the
12: love
10: that way.
12: It's so true. And the same application is there for parenting. I mean, so often if you're fearful and in your high control mode, you have the potential, especially with your teenagers, to kind of push them in the very direction you don't want them to go, because you're, and it's similar to what you were just saying. If you're going to argue him or her into something, well, try that with a 14, 15 year old. You're going to argue them into doing their things.
10: Absolutely. And you know, we know that Proverbs 18, I think it's verse 21, words kill, words give life. They're poison or fruit. You choose. And as we want to speak these life-giving words in our marriages, just like as you're saying with a teenager, with a child, you know, when you're saying, hey, I love the way you did this, that you watch a child blossom in that. Whereas when you criticize, they kind of shrink up. And it's the same with our marriages. We want to affirm the good things we see in our spouses.
12: How does prayer, again, with your spouse, how does that affect your kids? And how do you include your kids in praying? You know, at a little age, it's pretty obvious.
10: Right.
12: But as they get older, they may have less interest and they're on their own journey now.
10: Yeah.
12: How did you and Robbie work in the kids to prayer time?
10: Well, you know, I'd love to say we had these fabulous family devotions where everyone came with their Bible and we sat for half an hour.
12: And there was angelic music playing.
10: Yeah, I would love to say that. No, it was more like we would hear the bus coming up the street to the cul-de-sac, and you could hear the up the hill, and somebody would yell, bus, and we'd gather at the front door and, you know,
12: some
10: have a quick
12: chaos.
10: Yeah, we'd have, you know, somebody's looking for their permission slip, their shoe, whatever. And we would just take a moment there to just speak a prayer over them as they walked out the door. You know, maybe it might be, let your presence go with them today, Lord, or fill them with joy, any of those things. Let them be a blessing. And it might be something as short as that. Then as they got older and could be a little more responsible, we might say, hey, come to the breakfast table. You know, we're going to have 5 minutes. We're going to consider this passage or this verse or this little, you know, devotional book, whatever it is. But in terms of our own marriage, I think it really created for our children a sense of security and a sense of stability to see us prioritizing prayer again, even if it was just for a few minutes. And that might mean that the kids' needs had to wait. Yeah. And I think there is something kind of magical in parenting when you put your kids on hold for a time so that you can focus on one another, so that you can have that spiritual intimacy with the Lord. We might worry that, oh no, they're going to feel ignored, they're going to feel left out, they're going to feel neglected. And what science is showing is that that actually creates a stable and secure family environment, because the kids feel secure saying, wow, mom and dad love each other. And not only that, but they may be fallible because they're human, and our kids know we're fallible, but they have a higher power and authority right. that they can tap into. So they see that we are, you know, we know we don't have all the answers. And when they see us looking to the Lord for those answers, that creates a framework and a structure in which their own spiritual lives can flourish.
12: Yeah, it's really good. In that context, leaving that lasting legacy, the broad paintbrush stroke of that, when you and Robbie look back now, your kids are older. What kind of legacy does praying with your spouse leave for your family?
10: Well, you know, God's word never comes back empty, Isaiah 55 says. It always accomplishes the purposes for which it is sent. And I think that there will be answers that we don't even see unfold as they continue to unfold over time. And another thing, Jim, we didn't really talk about, but I want our kids to know God is fun. I want them to know prayer is fun. You know, we can put it in this box like it's our holy side. And in the book, we start each chapter with a joke instead of with a prayer verse, just because I want to lighten up. You started yesterday's show saying, you know, prayer is work and marriage is work and things are work. And yeah, we all know we have to work at marriage, all that. But it's also fun. Yeah. And I just want to let everyone know who's listening, you know, this is a joy and a delight. It's meant to be that.
12: I can't wait to really experience the humor God has, because I think it's abounding.
11: And that's how we concluded our two-part conversation with Jody Berndt, talking about her wonderful book, Praying the Scriptures for Your Marriage, Trusting God with Your Most Important Relationship. 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
12: And John, let me explain how donations to Focus on the Family are impacting families. 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And a woman named Judy said this: let me tell you, Focus on the Family has saved my marriage many times over. I'm so grateful to you all.
11: Well, what a privilege for us to be a part of God's work of transforming lives.
12: Absolutely. And I'm so grateful for our friends who support us all year long with their generosity. 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
11: 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And thanks for listening to Focus on the Family with Jim Daly. 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
14: 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At 10:30, it's A New Beginning with Greg Lowry. And 11 o'clock, Gospel in Life with Tim Keller. And in a few minutes, it is Grace to You with John MacArthur. 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
15: Your Moody Radio weather forecast. Fair weather coming our way as the night goes on. Lows are settling right around 70 to 75. Slightly lower humidity with a bit of a north breeze. Increasing sunshine throughout our Saturday, late day Saturday into early Saturday night, a very low end chance of a pop up or two. Saturday's high 85. Middle 80s returning on Sunday with dry weather, and then some on and off again chances for showers with thunderstorms in here by the early parts of next week. I'm staff meteorologist Jennifer Naramore for Moody Radio South Florida.
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17: Thrust here is that God does not judge us on the basis of our profession. He does not judge us on the basis of our relationship. Thrust here is that God does not judge us on the basis of our profession. He does not judge us on the basis of our relationships. He does not

0: your self-sacrificing coworker, certainly you're going to have a much more favorable opinion of that person than, say, a violent gang member or a repeat felon wanted for armed robbery or a murderer locked away in a state penitentiary. But the question is, does God share those views? Is he less likely to condemn your clean living neighbor than the hardened criminal? Bottom line, can anyone earn an exemption from God's judgment? For answers, John MacArthur takes you to Romans 2, showing you that when it comes to sin, no one is without excuse. That's the title of John's study, and now here is John with today's lesson.
1: We continue our series in Paul's Epistle to the Romans, chapter 2. Every time I come to the study of the Word of God, I concentrate on the reality that this is, in fact, God's very message to us. That we're not dealing with some kind of secondhand commentary on what God thinks, but this is His own precious Word. And the Scripture claims for itself that every word of God is pure, and that all Scripture is given to perfect the man of God. And so as we approach the Word of God, we hear God speak to our own perfection. We're looking at verses 1 through 16 of Romans chapter 2 and taking it slowly as we go through this section. And we've entitled the section, Principles of Judgment. Principles of Judgment. The New Testament says, it is appointed unto men once to die, and after this the judgment. So that all of human history moves inexorably and unavoidably toward the final sentencing. The writer of Hebrews warned then of a fearful judgment of fiery indignation which would devour God's adversaries. And he records in the 10th chapter of Hebrews these words, "Vengeance belongs unto me, I will recompense, says the Lord, and again the Lord shall judge his people." And then he says, "It is a fearful thing to fall into the hands of the living God." God will judge, and God will judge all men. And if that's true, we need to know that. And so God has constantly in the pages of Scripture warned us. But a question of great importance now faces us. If all men will face the judgment of God, what then will be the standard for that judgment? How is it that He is going to judge us? What criterion will He use? What are the elements of judgment? On what basis will men be condemned and sent to hell forever? And on what basis will men be sent to heaven forever? Well, I believe the basis of judgment is given in the 16 verses of the second chapter of Romans. In these 16 verses, the Apostle Paul gives us six principles for divine judgment, the six factors by which God judges men. Now keep in mind, as we are looking at the second chapter of Romans, that this chapter is not in isolation, but is a part of a very large picture in which Paul presents the gospel of Jesus Christ. Back in chapter 1, verse 16, he brought up the gospel of Jesus Christ. And then beginning in verse 18, he starts to explain what it is. Gospel means good news, but before you can hear the good news, you have to hear the bad news. And so for chapter 1 and 2 and the first part of chapter 3, the news is all bad. Man is sinful. He is immoral. Even at his highest ethical point, he falls short of God's standard. And he is under the stain and the condemnation of sin. So that when you come to chapter 3, verse 19, you read this. "We know that whatever things the law saith, it saith to them that are under the law, that every mouth may be stopped, and all the world may become guilty before God. Therefore, by the deeds of the law, there shall no flesh be justified in his sight, for by law," or by the law, "is the knowledge of sin." In other words, the first three chapters are designed to stop every mouth, so that there is nobody who can claim that he is exempt from God's judgment. There is no one who can claim that he doesn't need to be evaluated by the divine standard. And so from chapter 1:18 through 3:20, we have all bad news. Now let's go back and look at these single elements that make up the six principles.

0: of judgment. Verse 1 reminds us that God will judge according to knowledge. Listen to it. Therefore, thou art inexcusable, O man, whosoever thou art that judgest, for wherein thou judgest another, thou condemnest thyself, for thou that judgest doest the same things. In other words, God is going to judge you on the basis of what you know. And the fact that you know enough to be judged is indicated by the fact that you judge other people. And if you judge others, then you must know the standard. He's speaking most particularly to the Jew who would sit in condemnation on the Gentile. And he would agree with verses 18 to 32 of chapter 1. He would agree that the Gentile is to be condemned, only he would hold himself as apart from such condemnation. And in fact, Paul says he is equally condemned, because if he can judge another, then he knows the standard, and knowing the standard, he does the very same things. So God will judge men according to their knowledge, and we went into detail on that. Secondly, God judges according to truth. But we are sure that the judgment of God is according to truth, verse 2 says, against them who commit such things. And thinkest thou this, O man, that judgest them that do such things, and doest the same, that thou shalt escape the judgment of God? You see, the hypocrite's hope is that God will not judge on the basis of truth. He will judge on the basis of the surface delusion. But he will not. He will judge on the basis of the truth. He will not exonerate people for a form of godliness, for an outward appearance of godliness. He will judge on the basis of an inward reality. And no man can hide the truth of what is inside from God. In Job 8:13, it says, the hypocrite's hope shall perish. In Job 36:13, it says, the hypocrites in heart heap up wrath. So God will judge by knowledge, as revealed in the ability we have to hold other people to a standard, and God will judge by truth, the real facts, not the facade. Thirdly, God will judge on the basis of guilt. We talked about that in verses 4 and 5. Despisest thou the riches of his goodness and forbearance and long-suffering, not knowing that the goodness of God leadeth thee to repentance? But after thy hardness, or hard and unconverted heart, treasurest up unto thyself wrath against the day of wrath and revelation of the righteous judgment of God. And here what he's saying is, you're guilty of despising the goodness of God. God has been merciful and gracious and kind and loving and patient. And instead of you following that goodness to repentance, your hard and unconverted heart in rejecting it has been piling up wrath, which will be poured out on the day of judgment. Now, fourthly, and for tonight, God judges on the basis of deeds. He judges on the basis of deeds. Verse 6, follow as I read. Who will render to every man according to his deeds. That's the key verse. He will render to every man according to his deeds. To them who by patient continuance and well-doing seek for glory and honor and incorruption, or immortality, eternal life. But unto them that are contentious and do not obey the truth, but obey unrighteousness, indignation and wrath, tribulation and anguish upon every soul of man that doeth evil, of the Jew first and also of the Greek. But glory, honor, and peace to every man that worketh good, to the Jew first and also to the Greek. For there is no respect of persons with God. Now look at verse 6. God will render to every man according to his deeds. And then in verse 7, to them who by patient continuance and well-doing seek for glory, honor, and immortality, eternal life. But unto them that are contentious and do not obey the truth, but obey unrighteousness, indignation, and wrath. And then he repeats essentially similar thoughts and says it doesn't matter whether you're a Jew or a Greek, it's all going to come out the same because God has no respect of persons. Now this passage is very simple at first reading, but it has some very complex theological thought in it, so I hope the Lord will really lead us as we think these things through. The basic truth is in verse 6. Men will be judged according to their deeds, their works. Now, that is not a new concept. That is a concept that is all throughout the Scripture. In Jeremiah 17:10, it says, I, the Lord, search the heart. I test the conscience, even to give every man according to his ways and according to the fruit of his doings. In Isaiah 3, verses 10 and 11, it says, "Say to the righteous that it shall be well with them, for they shall eat the fruit of their doings. Woe unto the wicked, it shall be ill for him, for the reward of his hands shall be given him." The Old Testament then tells us that God will judge on the basis of the product, the works, the deeds, the life pattern of an individual. You say, well, that's really an Old Testament thought, isn't it? That's certainly not New Testament. No, it's equally New Testament. That God will judge men on the basis of their works. In Matthew chapter 16, and I want to show you some verses. You don't need to turn to them, but you might want to jot them down. I want to show you some verses in the New Testament that emphasize the same truth. In Matthew 16, 27, it says, "For the Son of Man shall come in the glory of his Father with his angels." Speaking of that great time of judgment in the future. "And then he shall reward every man according to his works." Same concept. According to his works. Even in 1 Corinthians 3, a familiar passage to all of us, we find in verse 8 that each of us shall receive his own reward according to his own labor. Some of us have built upon a foundation gold, silver, precious stones, wood, hay, and stubble. And every man's work shall be made manifest, for the day shall declare it, because it shall be revealed by fire. And the fire shall test every man's work of what sort it is. If any man's work abide which he's built upon it, he shall receive a reward. If any man's work shall be burned, he shall suffer loss. But he himself shall be saved, yet as by fire. In 2 Corinthians chapter 5, verse 10, we read similarly, "We must all appear before the judgment seat of Christ, that everyone may receive the things done in his body according to that he hath done, whether it be good or worthless." Even Galatians, that great epistle extolling grace, says this, chapter 6, verse 7, "Be not deceived, God is not mocked, for whatever a man sows, that shall he also reap. For he that soweth to his flesh shall of the flesh reap corruption, and he that soweth to the Spirit shall of the Spirit reap life everlasting. And let us not be weary in well-doing, for in due season we shall reap if we," what? "Don't faint." And you find the same principle elsewhere in the New Testament. There is a place for works in judgment, both of the unbeliever and the believer. In Romans 14:12, it says, "So then every one of us shall give account of himself to God." Now let's go back to the second chapter of Romans. Whether you're looking in the Old Testament or the New Testament, and those are just sample scriptures, you will find many, many scriptures that remind us that God will judge men on the basis of their deeds. Now, the primary thrust here is that God does not judge us on the basis of our profession. He does not judge us on the basis of our relationships. He does not judge the Jew on the basis of his Abrahamic heritage. He does not judge you on the basis of your identification with a church. He judges on the basis of the product of your life. The question will not be whether a man is a Jew or whether he's a Gentile, whether he is heathen, whether he is religious, whether he goes to church or doesn't go to church. The issue is, does his life manifest obedience to God? That's the issue. The actions of men, now mark it, form an infallible index to their character. That is what the scripture says again and again. By their fruit you shall what? You shall know them. The life pattern, the life mode, if you will, the works and the deeds of life are an infallible index to character. And so this forms one of the unchanging standards by which God judges. In fact, you might say there are only two classes of people in the world. That's all. Just two. My grandfather used to say the saints and the ain'ts. There are only two classes of people in the world: those who obey God and those who do not obey God. None of us perfectly obeys God, but there are some people in the world who don't obey God at all, and there are others who seek to obey. Those are the two kinds of people. So every man faces an impartial judge who has a comprehensive record of that man's deeds. And by that record will his eternal destiny be determined, says Paul. Now, some of you are getting a little nervous. That's why you kind of laughed. You just had to let it out. You're saying, MacArthur, you sound like a works righteousness person. And those of you who've been here for any time know that I'm not, so let me try to help you a little bit. Somebody's going to say, well, salvation by works. I've been accused of teaching that before. Somebody's going to say, you're talking about a works salvation. No, I'm not talking about that because the Bible doesn't teach that. The Bible doesn't teach that you can be saved by your works. The Bible teaches just the opposite. Not of works, lest any man should boast. The Bible never teaches salvation by works. In Psalm 115, verse 1, it says, not unto us, O Lord, not unto us, but unto thy name give glory for thy mercy. In other words, for whatever we are, the glory is not ours, not unto us, but unto your name. In the 48th chapter of Isaiah, we find another indication of the thought of the writer in the Old Testament in regard to this subject. In verse 11, for mine own sake, even for mine own sake will I do it. For how should my name be polluted, and I will not give my glory unto another. In other words, God says, I will do what I will do. I will save, and I will fulfill my promise for my sake. And I will not give it to someone else to do that, lest I give my glory to another. So to maintain God's glory for himself in saving grace, there can be no works salvation. In the New Testament, we find the very same thing. Again, there can be no works salvation. In 1 Timothy 1:15, Paul says, this is a faithful saying and worthy of all acceptance, that Christ Jesus came into the world to save what? Sinners. Of whom I am chief. Nevertheless, for this cause I obtained mercy. And Ephesians 2:8 and 9 sums it up. For by grace are you saved through faith, that not of yourselves. It is the gift of God, not of works, lest any man should boast. Now listen to me. Very careful that you understand this. We're building to a very important truth. We will be judged by our works, says Romans 6. And we'll get into the specifics in a moment. But we cannot be saved by our works. You say, if that's the case, then how do works fit in? Or do they fit in? Well, though we cannot be saved by works, works are a very important part of our life. In Philippians chapter 2, verse 12, wherefore, my beloved, as you've always obeyed, not as in my presence only, but now much more in my absence, work out your own salvation with fear and trembling. For it is God who worketh in you both to will and to do of his good pleasure. He says you must show some works. You must work out on the outside the salvation that you've received on the inside. In Ephesians 2, it says this. Right after verse 9, not of works, lest any man should boast, it says, we are his workmanship, created in Christ Jesus unto good works, which God hath before ordained that we should walk in them. Now, what are these verses saying? And there are myriad other ones in the New Testament. They're saying this. You cannot be saved by works, but you will be saved unto works, right? In other words, if you are truly saved, you will be his workmanship created in Christ Jesus unto good works, which God has before ordained that you walk in them. Therefore, God, when God judges, can look at a man, and if he sees the works, he knows that the salvation has been accomplished. It is not that you're saved by works, it is that you're saved unto good works. A person's deeds, a person's works, reveal whether he has been saved. And they are the absolute infallible indicator. So an unbeliever will be judged by his works, his deeds. And they will reveal his unbelief. They will reveal the absence of God in his life, because all of his works will be unrighteous. And even when he tries to be righteous, it'll turn out to be filthy rags. So all God has to do is look at the works. If he sees works that are manifestations of righteousness, he knows there is a regenerated person. If he sees no such manifestation of righteousness, he knows there is an unregenerate person. Therefore, judgment in the end can be rendered on the basis of works. The believer, the one who by faith has been given the power of God to produce righteous works, will be clearly indicated by those works of righteousness. So the deeds then of a person, what you do in your life, is a fair indicator of where you stand with God. Now, as we approach verses 6 to 10 and then close with just a thought about verse 11, I want you to understand one very important thing. Paul is not talking about salvation here. So get that out of your mind, or you'll be confused. He doesn't talk about salvation until chapter 3, verse 21. He is simply dealing with one of the elements of judgment. He doesn't say how the righteous people got righteous, or he doesn't say why the unrighteous people were unrighteous. He just says you can judge them by their works. A true Christian is known by his righteous deeds. A non-Christian is known by the absence of righteous deeds. Now, what does that say to you? Simplify. If there's nothing in your life to indicate righteousness, then there's no righteousness there. For if any man be in Christ, he is a what? New creation. Old things are passed away, and behold, all things have become new. If there's no manifestation, there can be no salvation. There may be periods of time when we walk in disobedience and the flesh, but there cannot be a life that is barren of righteous deeds that can still claim to be redeemed. And notice there's no neutrality either. Jesus said, "He that is not with me is against me. He that gathereth not with me scattereth abroad." Matthew 12:30.
1: 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And then be here Monday as John MacArthur continues his sobering study, Without Excuse, showing you that apart from Christ, no one will escape God's judgment. It's another 30 minutes of unleashing God's truth one verse at a time on Grace to You.
2: I'm still thinking about Cece Winans having a chance to be a part or listen to her during a master class. It's been about 2 weeks now. And she was saying sometimes, hey, when I sing, my prayer is, Lord, make me invisible. People don't even have to see me. They don't even have to know my name. People need deliverance, healing, salvation. It's all about you. So it's so important that we shine, not so others can see you or me, but so they can see Jesus. A light doesn't ask the darkness to leave. It simply shines. Make sure you shine with integrity, kindness, faith, the light that inspires everyone around you. Let's be consistent, a consistent source of life. Life and light. Matthew 5:14-16. You are the light of the world. Let your light shine before others that they may see good deeds and glorify your Father in heaven.
3: 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Did you know that a will has no legal effect until someone dies? 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
2: We're Moody Radio inside your evening. I'm Effie. Do we realize that we have the power to not fall apart when challenges come our way? And trust me, I know they can bombard us at any time. Family, ministry, work, neighbors. You can just go to the store and folk give you a hard time. But 2 Corinthians 4:8-9 says, we're afflicted but not crushed, perplexed but not despaired, struck down but not destroyed. You know, conflicts are going to come. But let's celebrate that God's Spirit gives us the power to stand strong during any storm. Which reminds me of Josh Moody's message in God-Centered Life. He's getting ready to come to us in a few seconds. And he says, it's great to get along with people, but you know, it's more important to stand on the truth. When does truth become more important than harmony? Josh Moody is going to talk about that in God-Centered Life, coming up, Moody Radio.
9: You may say, I cannot believe that. I cannot believe that God could just magically open doors and send an angel. And so to encourage you, I want you to notice that Peter did not believe it either. And so you are in very good company if you find this hard to believe.
10: Welcome to the God-Centered Life with Josh Moody. Our series is called The God-Centered Church. We're making our way through the book of Acts, landing in chapter 12 today with a session we're calling A Praying and Preaching Church. Josh Moody is pastor of College Church located in Wheaton, Illinois. We're glad you're joining us for this study, A Praying and Preaching Church. This is such a fascinating study, Josh, because we have this great story ahead of the believers fervently praying for Peter's release, only to not believe it, along with Peter himself, when that prayer is answered. Josh, basic question here. Why is prayer important?
11: Yeah, I think it's so important we get that straight in our mind. Why it is important, and it's the lifeblood of the Christian life. And without prayer, we are disconnected from the experience of the presence of God, at least in our own feelings and sensibility about the discipleship journey in which we are all partaking as followers of Jesus. And of course, I suppose most foundationally, it's important because God says it is, and we trust him in his word, and he delights to hear from his children.
10: I love this story. It's challenging. They prayed, but they didn't believe prayer could work. Maybe some of that's going to hit us where it counts. Let's head into Acts chapter 12. Here's Josh.
9: Acts chapter 12 and beginning at verse 1. It was about this time that King Herod arrested some who belonged to the church, intending to persecute them. He had James, the brother of John, put to death with the sword. When he saw that this pleased the Jews, he proceeded to seize Peter also. This happened during the Feast of Unleavened Bread. After arresting him, he put him in prison, handing him over to be guarded by four squads of four soldiers each. Herod intended to bring him out for public trial after the Passover. So Peter was kept in prison, but the church was earnestly praying to God for him. The night before Herod was to bring him to trial, Peter was sleeping between two soldiers, bound with two chains, and sentries stood guard at the entrance. Suddenly, an angel of the Lord appeared, and a light shone in the cell. He struck Peter on the side and woke him up. "Quick, get up," he said, and the chains fell off Peter's wrists. Then the angel said to him, "Put on your clothes and sandals," and Peter did so. "Wrap your cloak around you and follow me," the angel told him. Peter followed him out of the prison, but he had no idea that what the angel was doing was really happening. He thought he was seeing a vision. They passed the first and second guards and came to the iron gate leading to the city. It opened for them by itself, and they went through it. When they had walked the length of one street, suddenly the angel left him. Then Peter came to himself and said, "Now I know without a doubt that the Lord sent his angel and rescued me from Herod's clutches and from everything the Jewish people were anticipating." When this had dawned on him, he went to the house of Mary, the mother of John, also called Mark, where many people were gathered and were praying. Peter knocked at the outer entrance, and a servant girl named Rhoda came to answer the door. When she recognized Peter's voice, she was so overjoyed, she ran back without opening it and exclaimed, "Peter is at the door." "You're out of your mind," they told her. When she kept insisting that it was so, they said, "Well, it must be his angel." But Peter kept on knocking. And when they opened the door and saw him, they were astonished. Peter motioned with his hand for them to be quiet and described how the Lord had brought him out of prison. "Tell James and the brothers about this," he said. And then he left for another place. In the morning, there was a great commotion among the soldiers. "What could have happened to Peter?" they asked. After Herod had a thorough search made for him and did not find him, he cross-examined the guards and ordered that they be executed. Then Herod went from Judea to Caesarea and stayed there for a while. He had been quarreling with the people of Tyre and Sidon. They now joined together and sought an audience with him. Having secured the support of Blastus, a trusted personal servant of the king, they asked for peace because they depended on the king's country for their food supply. On the appointed day, Herod, wearing his royal robes, sat on his throne and delivered a public address to the people. They shouted, "This is the voice of a god, not of a man." Immediately, because Herod did not give praise to God, an angel of the Lord struck him down, and he was eaten by worms and died. But the word of God continued to increase and spread. And when Barnabas and Saul had finished their mission, they returned from Jerusalem, taking with them John, also called Mark. Well, like most of us, I suppose, I enjoy these kind of stories of triumph over adversity, coming back from the edge time and time again. It's like a Rocky movie. He's on the ropes, but he fights his way back. But you see, when you really are in that kind of situation, when you actually feel like giving up, how do you keep on going, let alone come through and win? Now, at this point, being a pastor, you probably expect me to say something spiritual. And I will, of course. But to be fair, here is where the critics of Christianity get most uncomfortable, don't they? After all, they allege, isn't faith just a crutch? Isn't God for the weak-minded, the simpletons who can't survive on their own? Isn't God for losers who can't win by themselves? Well, the passage we have in front of us has different kinds of winners and losers, doesn't it? Sort of interweaved through it. There's Herod, who, if anyone was a winner, he'd actually managed to cobble together a complete empire in Palestine on the basis of his networking connections in Rome. He was incredibly successful, so successful that at the end of the story, even his enemies were hailing him as a god. Yet, look what happens to him. And then there's James. And there's this mystery, isn't there, between James and Peter. James, after all, does not survive his imprisonment. Peter does. Then, of course, there's the church as a whole, sort of cowering together in fear of these fresh waves of opposition from the authorities. What we have here, you see, in this chapter, is a picture of the gospel that flourishes even in the midst of adversity. This faith is not a crutch. It is a fight, and it wins. First, faith is not easy. A lot of people think it is, but it really isn't. That's what you see really from verses 1 and 2, if you look down there with me. King Herod has arrested, hasn't he, some of those who belong to the church. We don't hear who all of those were. We are only told about Peter and James. And then we're told that James is executed, and that seems to please the people. And so Herod goes ahead and obviously plans to do the same with Peter. But as the story unfolds, we hear that Peter is not executed. Now, why is this here? Why has Luke, out of all the different details of persecution and activity in the early church, why has Luke included this story? Why this information that James was executed, that hardly feels like a positive thing to include? Perhaps you remember that Jesus had told James and John that they would drink the same cup that he himself, Jesus, drank. And so perhaps some have wondered, this is partly here just in fulfillment of that prophecy of Christ's. But I think it's here for another reason. Imagine being the family of James. Imagine actually being James. Imagine all the questions that would have surrounded such an event if you were there or if you knew the person for whom this had happened. Why would the Lord allow such a thing to happen, you would say, wouldn't you? Why would he let one of the apostles be killed? Is it not a great mystery that James was killed, but Peter was not? And so we must realize, and I think this is why Luke is including this part of the story in his narrative, that in such instances, we must fight for faith. We must realize that faith is not always easy. We're not to be surprised when surprising things happen, as if we were not told before that tough things might occur. And so first, faith is not easy. Now, of course, that's not all there is to say about this story, but it's worth pointing out, isn't it, at the beginning, as Luke does. Faith is no easy way out of our difficulties. The Christian life is not a form of escapism. We often look for escapism, don't we? We look for a movie to turn away our thoughts from our difficulties for a few hours. We want to lose ourselves in the moment with friends or going out on the town, something. Faith is not like that. Faith is facing up to the facts as they are.
10: How does suffering fit into faith? Well, that's a great question, and Josh is going there next as we continue our look at Acts 12. 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All kinds of great stuff there. GodCenteredLife.org. Back into Acts. Here's Josh.
9: People often ask me about suffering. They seem to think the problem of suffering is an especially difficult problem for the Christian faith. Well, it's not so at all. Suffering is a fact. There is evil in this world. Good men like James get killed by evil men like Herod. It happens. But the interesting question is, what is our response to that? If you are a Muslim, you say Allah wills. You look at it fatalistically and say, inshallah, the will of Allah. If you are a Buddhist, at some level, you are saying that suffering ultimately is not real. You need escape from it. You need to find a way out of it by enlightenment. If you are a Hindu, you seek to placate the various gods with sacrifices of various kinds, and you are very concerned about your karma. But if we are a Christian, well, then we have a message of God himself in Christ who suffered that one day we might not and might enter life without pain and tears. And so actually at the point of suffering, the Christian faith has the most compelling message of all. So first, faith is not easy, and it's good to reconcile that and realize that because we look up and find Jesus who suffered for us. Once you believe in Jesus, then you have the tools to deal with the death of a James, for instance. First, faith is not easy. Second, in terms of dealing with life when you're tempted to give up and seeing how the Christian faith is really the only response to that when you're tempted to give up, not as an escapism, but as a real engagement, you've got to fight for your faith. So second, as it were, I want to say, but God. Now, I put it like that because, of course, God miraculously intervenes here, doesn't he? Peter, verse 4, is guarded very carefully. Luke includes all these details for us, doesn't he? There are four squads of four soldiers, each on a rotation, with two physically bound to him. You can see that in verse 6. He's bound to two. And then two guarding the entranceway at any one time, so he's completely surrounded by these professional military men. And Luke includes these details to make sure we couldn't possibly think that Peter had escaped on his own. Impossible. He's bound, there are guards, they're constantly rotating, they can't fall asleep. He couldn't have escaped on his own, or that some sympathizer of the Christians masterminded his escape. It's simply impossible. After all, the guards themselves, bound under Roman law, which specified that if a prisoner escaped, that the guards who were meant to be guarding, the guards themselves would be subject to the same punishment that the prisoner would have received, and they were executed as a result after Peter's escape is discovered and Peter cannot be found. And so this is really, Luke is telling us, all but God, all really and truly completely miraculous. Now, you may say, I cannot believe that. I don't have that kind of faith. I cannot believe that God could just magically open doors and send an angel and all that. And so to encourage you, I want you to notice, as you look down, you'll see this, I want you to notice that Peter did not believe it either. Did you notice that? Verse 9. He had no idea that what the angel was doing was really happening. He thought he was seeing a vision. And so you are in very good company if you find this hard to believe. What's more, the people who had been pleading to God for Peter's release, they'd been praying earnestly to God for him, we're told, verse 5. These very same people who've been staying up and praying hard and long and, oh God, please release Peter, please have mercy on him, etc. When actually Peter arrives miraculously, well, they cannot believe it either. Look at verse 15. You're out of your mind, they told Rhoda. When she comes back and says, you know, in the midst of their prayer meeting, hey, you can stop praying now, he's here. No, you're out of your mind. Can't really have happened. And when Rhoda doesn't seem to be sort of drooling out of her mind, they say, well, you must have seen his angel, which is a little unclear exactly what they meant by that, but I think means something like they thought perhaps he had already died ahead of schedule and she was seeing a ghost. So if you're not sure you can quite swallow this story hook, line, and sinker either, you're not the only one. The Apostle Peter took a while to really believe it. And all the Christians who had met to pray for just this, even they did not believe it at first. Now we're going to go on in a moment to ways that they were actually being faithful. Of course they were. They responded in faith to God's action. But here I want you to see that their lack of faith, because I think that's actually very encouraging. Do you remember the image that the Lord Jesus used? If you have faith as small as a grain of mustard seed, you can move mountains. Not much is required. In other words, this was God who was doing this, not their faith, as it were. Now, that's very important because often people will say when they're contemplating a difficult situation in their life, oh, I wish I had your faith. You try and comfort them and they say something like, oh, I just cannot believe that anymore. And so the important point to grasp from this passage in this way is it didn't really matter whether they believed it or not, in a sense. The important thing was that it happened. Now, of course, I know and you know that salvation is by faith, and so faith matters very much indeed. Of course, and we'll see that. But that word faith is so badly misunderstood to such an extent that at times I wonder whether it's almost become useless. When we say faith, we think of a quantity of stuff. How much faith do you have? A quantity of stuff. We think of an exercise of will. I wish I had your faith. We think of an emotional power that's intrinsic to us. I just don't have what you've got. That's what we think of when we think of faith. But when the Bible says faith, it means trust. For the Bible, faith is the activity of, if you like, waiting on a platform for the train to arrive, as the board on the schedule says it will, getting on the one that is marked for Grand Central Station, if that's where you want to go, and sitting down and letting it take you to New York. Faith in the Bible is not sitting outside your front door and believing you're going to be whisked away to New York. With a really intense focus. It's not faith, it's make-believe. Put it like this. What matters is not the quantity of your faith, really, but the location of your faith. If you just have a grain of mustard seed-sized faith, a very small quantity, but that faith is in Jesus, you're fine. Because standing on the platform and the train for New York arrives, it doesn't matter much whether you jump up and down, raise your hands, clap, say hallelujah 10 times, or you just pick up your coat and walk on, as long as you walk on. Of course, actually, if you jump up and down and say hallelujah 10 times, but you do not get on the train, you don't have faith. Now, Peter in the end did believe, and so did the Christians in their prayer meeting, shocked out of their mind that their prayers had actually got answered. How many of our prayer meetings are like that, right? Wow, God actually answered. But their faith is pretty small, just a mustard seed. But that doesn't matter. But God, as it were, God acted, and what was required was that they saw that and put their faith in it. And so you may be going through a tough time now. but God will show up at some point. He'll do something. There are things for you to do to prepare for that, to encourage that, as we'll see in just a moment. But when he shows up, you just need to be ready to go, okay, I see that. I'm getting on board that train. Now, as I say, there are a couple of elements here that are specifically shown to us as responses to God's work and as responses to a difficult situation or a challenge, responses that are not faith as easy, but faith as fighting, as toughening it out. And the first of those responses, as point three, is prayer. Now, each of these responses actually begins with a but. You have verse 5. Can you see that? So Peter was kept in prison, but the church was earnestly praying to God for him. Then you have verse 24. Can you see that? But the word of God continued to increase and spread. And each of those buts is deliberate on the part of Luke and there to show us a contrast, but a contrast with the context, and thereby to teach us something very important about prayer and about preaching. Hence the title this morning. So first, prayer, but prayer. Now, why is that contrast there? What's going on? Obviously, it's dramatic. There is all this happening, all this trouble. James has been killed. What is the church doing? It is praying. And so that is a great drama, and it is the appropriate response of the church to come together and earnestly with, in other words, sincerity and genuineness, plead to God, who can turn the heart of kings this way or that, as he pleases, for his purpose to be made manifest and for his will to be done. And of course, friends, that's an immediate, there is an immediate challenge for all of us, in that do we respond to difficulties in that way? In actual fact, it's very acute, isn't it? Because when we are tempted to give up in some way or other, as that so often happens to us, when we are tempted to give up, if that's what's really going on, at that moment, actually, prayer can be the hardest thing in the world to do. Sometimes people, when they're in deep crisis, find it very hard to pray at all. And so sometimes a wonderful ministry is to pray with them and not ask them to pray with you, as it were, to pray themselves, because they find it so hard to pray. And so we don't want to feel bad about the psychology of down feelings that make it hard sometimes to pray. But then you see, sometimes we don't pray because we think we've got to be on our best behavior with God. We've got to say the right thing to God. Now, we're not told here exactly what they prayed, but if the prayers of other godly men and women in the Bible are anything to go by, prayers when they are going through tough times, it was not particularly polite. It was not full of lots of religious jargon saying things that they didn't really mean.
10: That's Josh Moody, and this is the God-Centered Life. Interesting challenge there at the end of our session today. First of all, know that praying during tough times is hard. Praying for others in a situation like this is ministry. And we'll pick up next time talking about the content of prayers offered by those in deep water. Next time we get together, we're going to be asking the question, direct cause and effect?
9: Would it be pushing the text here too far to say that Acts 12 is teaching us that James was arrested and killed, Peter was arrested, but the church prayed, and Peter was therefore released?
10: Continuing our way through the book of Acts when we get together next time, GodCenteredLife.org has resources for you. And this is your warm invitation to join us right here on God's Word for the next edition of The God-Centered Life with Josh Moody.
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12: New problems for origin of life theories. That's next on today's Creation Moments. And now, here's our Creation Moments host, Ian Taylor.
13: The usual theories for the origin of life have been the first genetic material assembling itself by chance in a hot setting. Some have suggested that this may have happened in an undersea thermal vent or the side of a volcano. Trying to explain the origin of life without God suffers from many scientific problems. New research has now uncovered yet another problem. Researchers at the University of California at San Diego examined how stable the chemical bases of genetic material are under various conditions. Origin of life theories must assume that wherever life began, these chemical bases had to build up to a concentration to make it likely that they would find enough of each other to make meaningful genetic material. This, they theorize, would have taken hundreds or thousands or even millions of years. Researchers discovered that the heat breaks down the four bases that make up genetic material. This effectively rules out thermal vents as a source of first life. In a temperature at the boiling point of water, one of the bases lasts only 19 days. None of them last long enough to build up enough concentration for life to start. Even at 75 degrees, none of these chemical bases lasts long enough to be geologically important to evolution. Only freezing conditions allow the bases to last a long enough time. All attempts to explain the origin of life without God's direct action and design are doomed to failure. Perhaps this is why evolutionists now suppose that life began in outer space.
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22: Your Moody Radio weather forecast. Fair weather coming our way as the night goes on. Lows are settling right around 70 to 75. Slightly lower humidity with a bit of a north breeze. Increasing sunshine throughout our Saturday, late day Saturday into early Saturday night. A very low end chance of a pop-up or two. Saturday's high 85. Middle 80s returning on Sunday with dry weather. And then some on and off again chances for showers with thunderstorms in here by the early parts of next week. I'm staff meteorologist Jennifer Naramore for Moody Radio South Florida.
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1: Dr. Tony Evans says the Bible isn't out of date. Rather, it's complete.
0: There is no need in the life of the Christian that has gone unaddressed in the Bible.
1: This is the Alternative Broadcast, featuring the timeless biblical teachings from the archives of Dr. Tony Evans. In a world overflowing with advice, it's easy to overlook the one source that actually works. Today, Dr. Evans shows how Scripture gives everything we need for wisdom, joy, and direction. Let's listen as he explores how God's Word has the ability to meet the deepest needs of our lives.
0: If you go
1: joy and direction. Let's listen as he explores how God's Word has the ability to meet the deepest needs of our lives.
0: If you go to a bookstore

They do it because the word Bible is associated with the final word on a subject. And today I want to talk a moment about the comprehensive nature of Scripture. What I mean by that is that the Bible is totally comprehensive in its ability to address every need in your life. There is no need in the life of the Christian that has gone unaddressed in the Bible. The Bible never spends time defending the existence of God. It simply says, a fool has said there is no God. In other words, you have to be a fool to conclude there is no God. You have to be educated out of the existence of God. Because it's natural when you look at the world around you that somebody bigger than that must be responsible for it. That leads him to verses 7 through 14, where he makes six statements about the sufficiency of Scripture or its comprehensive nature to address all of life. Number one, the law of the Lord is perfect, restoring the soul. The word perfect means whole or complete or something that is comprehensive. When he says the law of the Lord is perfect, he is saying that Scripture lacks nothing. It is complete in its revelation of divine truth. And while God has not told you everything, he's told you everything you need to know. The word restore means to convert, revive, or refresh. In other words, the word of God can change you. It can change you. It can make things different. Many of us have seen old furniture restored, brought back to life. We've seen broken things repaired. We've seen old things made new. What he's saying is that this book is so powerful that it is able to take your soul. Now, what's your soul? Your soul is the essence of your life. Your soul is beyond your body. Your soul goes to who you are as a being. Most of us start with what we do as a being, and that brings in our body. But we only do what we do because we are who we are. He's saying the Scripture can change who you are, which will automatically affect what you do. The Scripture can restore or give you back your soul. The Hebrew word for soul is pronounced nephesh, and nephesh referred to the total person and God's ability to turn you inside out, to fix what's wrong or broken or bruised or beaten or battered on your inside. Many of us who look wonderful outside are scarred inside. We've got scars on our souls. They've been hidden by our bodies. And even when we're feeling okay outside, we still feel the ache and the pain of the inside. He says Scripture is so complete that it is able to restore or revive or heal your inside. Paul went so far as to say, though my outward man decays day by day, he says, my inward man is renewed. In other words, the older you get, the younger you should be getting. It's okay to be old on the outside. Time will guarantee that. But according to the word of God, you should be getting younger on the inside. When the Scripture is free to have its way with you, then it restores or heals the soul. Why? Because it is comprehensive. There are two reasons I encourage my youngest son, Jonathan, during his high school days of playing football. There are two reasons. Reason number one, I love football. Reason number two, I didn't want to pay for college. So I felt like I could express my love for football and save money at the same time if he would get good enough to get a college scholarship.

0: college scholarship, and I got my praise on. I mean, because I was happy. They paid for his classes. They paid for his books. They paid for his food. They paid for a place to live. It is a full, it's called a full, somebody say full. Right. And so it's a full scholarship where the school takes responsibility for his education. They pick up the tab for his education. It's a comprehensive agenda. It would be a shame to have that much investment not to be taken advantage of. Am I right? In other words, when you know the value of a comprehensive scholarship, what you ought to do is take advantage of it. Maximize it. You can't have all this and not take advantage of it. It is the comprehensive word of God. He says the scripture will restore your soul. Now, if the scripture will restore your soul, that means it'll also save you money. Because that means you don't have to go beyond it to get your soul fixed. Second thing he says, the testimony, another way of saying scripture, the testimony of the Lord is sure, making wise the simple. When he says scripture is sure, he's referring to scripture as trustworthy. In other words, it's witness, testimony. Sure means to give testimony or to give witness. It's true about who God is, what God says. It's a reliable document and therefore provides a sure or solid foundation upon which life is to be built. It's sure, you can bank on it. Jesus said in Matthew 7 about two men who built houses. One built on a rock, one built on sand. One foundation was sure, the other was flimsy. Scripture is sure. Many of our lives are often built on philosophies that are not sure. How we were raised, which wasn't sure. Our friends, who are as messed up as we are, they're not sure. He says scripture is sure, that is reliable. And he says it will make the simple wise. What is the simple in the biblical worldview? What does it mean to be simple? Well, he doesn't mean, as sometimes somebody lacks intellect. The simple person in the Bible was the person who didn't know how to make good choices. It was the person whose judgment ability or discerning ability was flawed. They didn't know how to make choices. They didn't know how to set the right boundaries. They didn't know how to position themselves under God correctly. They were called simple, not because they were stupid or lacked intellect, but they lacked the ability to make judgments. How many of us sitting here tonight, if we knew then what we know now, would have chose differently? In other words, it was a judgment problem. We didn't calculate the data correctly. We didn't investigate it correctly. We were maybe too immature at that point in our lives, and so we were unsure, and therefore we could not make judgments. What he's saying is the scripture will save you that heartache and save you that headache. Because what it will do is give you the ability to discern, because God has already taken in all the idiosyncrasies, all the elements, and has already rendered a judgment on it.
1: 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I'll repeat that contact information for you after the second part of today's lesson and this.
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0: Have you gotten frustrated at your children because they won't listen and you know they're wrong? And they arguing like they're right? You know? They think they know they're right, but you know they haven't lived long enough? You know? The Word of God is the perfect document for folks who don't know what to do. See, folks who already know what to do don't need the Bible or don't use it. Better to be simple and need the Word than be brilliant and not. The Word of the Lord is a pathfinder. It will lead you down the correct way to go. It will show you the right road. When you go down the biblically prescribed path to get to where God wants you to go, you'll be happy you took that road. He goes on. Verse 8, the commandment of the Lord, again, the commandments of the written word of God, the commandment of the Lord is pure, enlightening the eyes. It will clear up the dark things, the things that are hard to figure out. Jesus prayed in Matthew 11 to his Father, and he said, Father, hide these truths from the intelligent. That is, people who have their own sight, and reveal them to babies, to people who are dependent. Open up their eyes so that they can see. So you get to see things as they really are, because Scripture enlightens your eyes. It gives you divine vision. The fear of the Lord is clean. The word fear here is again used, referring to response to God's word. The fear of the Lord is clean. God conveys his truth without flaw or without blemish. Psalm 12, verse 6 says, God's word is flawless. He says that the fear of the Lord is pure, enduring forever. The Bible is permanent. It's unchanging. And watch this, it's always relevant. It'll never go out of date. It'll never go out of print. It just gets translated into language after language after language. No book is sold more in the history of publications. So it says it will endure forever. It is a permanent record of the revelation of God. It always has been sufficient. It is sufficient. It will always be sufficient. Many of you took philosophy in college. Philosophy is interesting because philosophy is learning the worldviews of men. How men look at the world, and then, you know, you get Kierkegaard, and you study existentialism, and people be talking deep, too. Oh, did you hear him? It's philosophies, you know, and it's always changing. The Bible talks about people ever learning and never coming into the knowledge of the truth. Love to go to school, don't know nothing. Scripture is the only worldview that will last forever because it's rooted in an unchangeable reality, God, who has recorded that reality for us in Scripture. He goes on. The judgments, verse 9, of the Lord are true. They are righteous altogether. Judgment means the ordinances or divine verdicts from the bench of the supreme judge of the earth. The Bible is the standard, he says, of judging life, of leading life, and of evaluating life. Why can it be trusted? Because the judgments of the Lord are true. We've already dealt with truth. It's a fixed standard. It's not up for negotiation or debate. And when applied, it produces comprehensive righteousness in the life of the believer who accepts it. It is the inexhaustible source of truth. And when truth is applied, you become right. The Bible pronounces a curse on anyone who adds to it or takes from it, because you're messing with the revelation of God. So if the Bible is this comprehensive, how should you view it? What kind of priority should it have? Notice what he says in verse 10. They are more desirable than gold. Yes, than much fine gold. First thing he wants you to know is anything this precious is more important than your paycheck. Gold. It's your money. I would dare to think that many of us view the Bible as more important than our paycheck. Very few of us look at the Bible that way. That's not how David looked at it. And David was a wealthy man. So he wasn't sitting home reading his Bible all day. He's a very wealthy man. But when it came to what was valuable, he said, your word is more. When Paul was in prison, getting ready to die, he sent word back. Now, you would have thought he would have said, he said, Timothy, when you come, bring me a blanket, because I'm cold in prison. It's cold here. Bring me a blanket and bring me the scriptures. Because right now in this situation, I need something divine. When Christians are on that deathbed, first thing they want is somebody to read them the Bible. It's not only valuable in death, it's valuable in life. Because it's written for life. He says it's more precious than my paycheck or anything that the paycheck can buy. So it's more valuable than anything this world offers. That is not just the book sitting on your shelf is more valuable. It is the reality of God's revelation, which is incorporated in Scripture, that is more valuable. Notice how else valuable it is. He says it's sweeter than honey and the drippings of the honeycomb. It's better than your dessert, because your dessert has got sugar in it. All right? It makes it sweet. He says, this thing is sweet. Have you ever read a verse that got sweet to you? Or read a passage that was sweet to you? Now, how do you know when something's sweet? I'll tell you how you know something's sweet. You taste it. You can taste it. See, that's why the Bible says, taste of the Lord and see that he is good. See, I'm not talking about reading the Bible. Although reading, of course, is part of, that's the way you can read what God has said. I'm talking about you tasting it. Some people would call it feeling. Experiencing it. So you don't just want to say, I read my two chapters today. You want to say, I experienced God while reading my two chapters today. You want to taste the sugar. He wants you to taste it. For David, the word of God was something to be experienced as well as known. Now, it's true, even if you don't experience it, but you don't just want the fact of it. You want the reality of it. You want it to take on life for you. Of course, that's the role of the Holy Spirit, to animate it in your experience. And what he says is that that's what the scripture will do. It will be a taste for you. Moreover, by them your servant is warned. In keeping them, there is great reward. Who can discern his error? Acquit me of my hidden faults. Things that are deep down inside that are flaws. I'm going to need your word to help me with those. Keep back your servant from presumptuous sins you plan to do. Do not let them rule over me, that I shall be blameless and shall be acquitted of great transgression. And then he says this famous closing verse, let the words of my mouth and the meditations of my heart be acceptable in thy sight, O Lord, my rock and my redeemer. He says the word of God is sufficient. It can satisfy the soul. It can quench the thirst. You get a lot of cake mixes and they say all the ingredients are here. Don't mess with it. You'll mess up the product. Many of you remember, any of you use Prego spaghetti sauce? Prego? They used to have a commercial about Prego spaghetti sauce. The commercial would simply say, the man would come on and say, it's in there, right? Because they would ask, does it have tomatoes? And he'd say, it's in there. Does it have Italian sausage? It's in there. Or does it have basil? It's in there. Or does it have garlic? It's in there. Does it have pepper? It's in there. I'm going somewhere. David is saying, scripture is comprehensive. My life is falling apart. It's in there. I'm worried. It's in there. I'm losing my mind. It's in there. I don't know how I'm going to pay my bill. It's in there. I found out I got terminal cancer. It's in there. I found out that I'm in conflict with my neighbor. It's in there. Because the Bible is totally comprehensive to address every need because it is the absolute Word of God.
1: 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We all have questions about life, but some answers can only come from a heavenly source. On Monday, Dr. Evans shows how God uses Scripture to reveal His thoughts and will, and why understanding Him begins with what He chooses to reveal. Be sure to join us.

0: stay connected to the source. Sometimes we do get it twisted. We think our source is our job, our family, the connection, the opportunity. Thank God for all of it. We need it all. But let's not confuse the resource with the source. Let's just know that whatever you have, whatever you are, whatever you do, God did it. It's always Him. He uses people. He blesses you with people and things. And they are channels, but not the origin. John 15:5, I am the vine. You are the branches. Apart from me, you can do nothing. We've got to stay connected with God, because without Him, it won't last. Your strength, your provision, your fruit, it all flows from being connected to God. So don't rely on your smarts, your status, your looks. Let's stay rooted, stay dependent, stay connected. Because when you know God is your source, you won't panic when resources shift. Trust the one who never leaves.
1: This is Max Lucado. Ahab and Jezebel were dead. Their son Ahaziah, a chip off the old demonic block, had assumed the throne. He took a fall. Maybe he was paralyzed and in pain. Whatever his malady, he sought relief. Where do you go when you hurt? Some people turn to alcohol, others to opioids, still others to a frenzied schedule. How many turn to Jehovah? Ahaziah could have, but no, pain drove him to consult a false god, Baal. The most insidious work of the devil is counterfeit religion. Why? The devilish cunning of counterfeit religion is that it mixes in just enough truth to make the lie all the stronger. Satan sold a bag of lies to Ahaziah. Don't let him do the same with you. This is Max Lucado.
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3: When you draw near to God, remember that as soon as you get close to God, He's going to start dealing with issues in your life. And so He says, hey, wash your hands as you come near to God. That's a sign of purity. You sinners, purify your hearts. He's going to start dealing with your actions, and He's going to start dealing with your heart, and He's going to start dealing with your mind. So He says it's going to lead you to grieve, which is a sign of repentance, as we realize, God, there's areas in my life that you don't accept. And so it's going to lead you to grieve. And it says you will change your laughter to mourning and your joy to gloom. Why? Not forever, for a season as you are changing.
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0: Job 14. A man who is born of a woman is a few days and full of trouble. And of course, that goes for women, girls, and boys. Whoever, if you've got life, guess what? You are going to go through. My former pastor used to always say, Eric Susbury, he'd say, you're either in a storm, you're coming out of a storm, or getting ready to go into one. So we're always going to go through. But again, I'm learning not to wallow in my sorrow, because guess what? God has been too good. I mean, when you think about it, has he ever failed you? I know he hasn't failed me yet, and that's more than a cliche. I mean, we're breathing, and again, it could have been worse, so I am learning to be grateful because there are so many folk far worse off than me. I mean, who don't have water, they don't have electricity. They have a whole lot less. So I'm learning to pray for others. As we prepare for Nick Gatzke and A Better Word, we're Moody Radio.
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8: Jesus is victorious over the spiritual realm, and he is able to rescue those who are unclean. The warrior king has come to rescue those who are unclean, even the most unclean, even the most evil.
9: Our culture loves stories about warriors and champions. We expect them to rescue the weak, stop disasters, and ultimately save the world. And what if our heroes don't do what we expect or what we want? Today on A Better Word, we're discovering the remarkable power of Jesus and what he chose to do with his unlimited power, and it was not what anyone expected. Pastor Nick, do you have a favorite superhero? Other than Jesus, of course.
10: Superman's kind of the easiest one, right? Because he can do everything, it seems like. But I don't find him the most interesting one.
9: Yeah, because he's too powerful.
10: Yeah.
9: Exactly.
10: Right. Like Batman or Iron Man, like those guys.
9: And is Batman a superhero? That's another debate.
10: Well, because he doesn't have superpower. He just uses gadgets.
9: That's right. He's just very smart.
10: Right.
9: So we could do that all day, I
10: yes,
9: suppose.
10: Yes, but yeah.
9: So we tend to think that superpower is for fixing our circumstances, right? And solving our problems. That's what we want Jesus to do. But how should we think about what Jesus really wants to do in our lives?
10: Jesus's primary interest in your life is for the glory of his Father, which also relates to your highest good. But our highest good is not always what we define it to be, which is where we get this struggle and the lack of faith. Our highest good is not always perfect success. It's not always the greatest comfort. It's not always the greatest exhilaration. But interestingly, even though it doesn't include those things, our highest good that Jesus is enacting in our life does produce the greatest joy. But once we understand that the Lord's interest in our life is to give us the greatest joy, because he knows the greatest joy is found in the things of him, and he's conforming us to him in that way, then we begin to understand a little bit more carefully that to get there, to walk that path, there is going to be difficulty, there's going to be pain, there is going to be suffering, but he will equip me to endure it for my good and for his glory, which will bring me to the greatest joy.
9: Now, some people have prayed for years and may be wondering if Jesus really has the power to change that situation they pray about, or if he even cares at all. What do you say to them?
10: Yeah, he does care. He definitely cares. He does know. He does see. He completely understands. That's what it means to be God. He's given that level of authority. And we can't always know this side of eternity why he doesn't answer prayers in the times that we want them, when they seem so obvious to us. But we continue to trust him because we know him, Brian. We know his care. We know his kindness and his goodness to us. Even if we don't feel it in this situation at this time, we know him.
9: Yes, amen. Thanks, Pastor Nick. Now let's open to Mark chapter 5 to begin a message titled The Warrior King.
11: I want to ask you to grab a Bible with me and open to the Gospel of Mark chapter 5. And as you turn, the greatest warriors in the world have incredible strength. The greatest warriors in the world have precise tactics. They have the abilities in the field of battle that set them apart from all of those around them. But the greatest warriors in the world also have a very serious and difficult question that is ever before them. And the question is this: who will they give mercy to, and who will they not? Jesus was on the move again, announcing the kingdom of God. This was the message that he preached when he came from place to place, from people to people. But this move that we see in Mark chapter 5 was different. Up to this point in Jesus's ministry, he had been focused among the Jews. He taught in Jewish synagogues. He addressed Jewish expectations. He engaged the Jewish religious leaders, and he called Jewish followers to be Jewish disciples. But all of this was about to change. The kingdom of God was expanding. Jesus is now displaying himself as a warrior, and he's about to go to battle. And the question will be before him, who will I give mercy to? And who will I not? And we see that in Mark chapter 5, starting at verse 1. Follow with me as we read. It says that they came to the other side of the sea, to the country of the Gerasenes. And when Jesus had stepped out of the boat, immediately there met him out of the tombs a man with an unclean spirit. He lived among the tombs, and no one could bind him anymore, not even with a chain. For he had often been bound with shackles and chains, but he wrenched the chains apart and he broke the shackles in pieces. No one had the strength to subdue him. Night and day, among the tombs and on the mountain, he was always crying out and cutting himself with stones. And when he saw Jesus from afar, he ran and fell down before him, and crying out with a loud voice, he said, "What have you to do with me, Jesus, Son of the Most High God? I adjure you by God, do not torment me." For he was saying to him, "Come out of the man, you unclean spirit." And Jesus asked him, "What is your name?" He replied, "My name is Legion, for we are many." And he begged him earnestly not to send them out of the country. Now a great herd of pigs was feeding there on the hillside, and they begged him, saying, "Send us into the pigs. Let us enter into them." And so he gave them permission. And the unclean spirits came out and entered the pigs. And the herd, numbering about 2,000, rushed down the steep bank into the sea and drowned in the sea. The herdsmen fled and told it in the city and in the country, and the people came to see what had happened. And they came to Jesus, and they saw the demon-possessed man, the one who had the legion sitting there, clothed in his right mind, and they were afraid. And those who had seen it described to them what had happened and the demon-possessed man and to the pigs. And they began to beg Jesus to depart from the region. As he was getting into the boat, the man who had been possessed with the demons begged him that he might be with him. And he did not permit him, but said to him, "Go home to your friends and tell them how much the Lord has done for you and how he has had mercy on you." And he went away and began to proclaim in the Decapolis how much Jesus had done for him, and everyone marveled. Jesus was in the boat. He was headed to the east side of the Sea of Galilee, to the region of the Gerasenes. This was a Decapolis of about 10 cities that contained a mixture of Gentiles, Jews, Romans, and half-blooded Jews. And this region and who lives there is not an insignificant detail to the events that would follow, because now the Jewish Messiah was going to the Gentiles and to the Roman occupiers and to the non-practicing Jews and to the half-breeds. The Jewish Messiah was going to the unclean ones. Let's be clear. When we say the unclean ones, we mean that these were the ones who were indifferent toward God, and some of them were God-haters. The Gentiles didn't value the worship of God or following the Old Testament law. The Romans worshiped Caesar as their God, and they conquered Jerusalem and stood against the people of God. The non-practicing Jews ignored their spiritual heritage and all of the promises of God in exchange for self-interest. And those who were half Jewish in their birth were the product of an unclean union and thus considered to be outcasts or second-class citizens among the purebred Jews. And the Jewish Messiah just crossed the lake to go to the unclean ones. And as he arrives, he is shortly thereafter met by a demon-possessed man. And the words here are very specific. In verse 2, he is said to have an unclean spirit. In verses 14 and 15, he's described as being demonized. This one is unclean and evil. And we'll come back to that in just a minute. The picture that's given of the man's life is absolutely heartbreaking. And you can almost fill in the blanks of the history and the spaces of his regression and imagine what it must have been like. Somewhere along the way, the man allowed sin to take a hold in his life. He didn't fight it. He embraced it. And as he embraced it, the grip of this sin tightened upon him. Perhaps he was just dabbling in things of spiritual nature, maybe the occult. Maybe he was engaging in illicit sexual activities. Perhaps it was something seemingly mundane to him, but self-serving. He thought that he had control. But he opened the door to Satan. Through his activities, he welcomed the spiritual servants of the evil one in, and he lost control, and they took control, and his life continued to spiral downward. It went from a filthy secret type of living on the inside that probably not a lot of others saw to a filthy living on the outside that everyone saw. Soon his relationships were strained. After a while, his family became afraid of him. His sin and the evil forces now terminated any healthy relationship the man had. And they were just taking over his desires. They were taking over his body as well. Uncontrollable outbursts, shrieking and screaming, in agony and terror, and eventually the man was banished to the tombs. They tried to chain him or attach him to a rock or a tree or a pillar. Many men would come upon him to subdue him, but to no avail. He had supernatural strength that would come upon him in bursts of rage, and he would break the chains that bound him. His odor was strong. His body was covered with infected wounds, and he regularly cut himself in outbursts that attempted to drive the demons away from him. Children would steer clear of the place that they thought him to be. Adults would keep their distance unless they were in a large group. He was sick. He was smelly. He was unpredictable. He was naked. And the local townspeople could hear his screams in the quiet of the night. And now he is approaching Jesus. And we see in verses 6-8 that the warrior goes to war. It says, when he saw Jesus from afar, he ran and he fell down before him, crying out with a loud voice, "What have you to do with me, Jesus, the Son of the Most High? I adjure you by God, do not torment me." For he was saying, "Come out of the man, you unclean spirit." The man and the demons knew that Jesus was capable in the battle that would ensue. This battle was a spiritual battle. But the battleground happened in the realm of a person's body. "Don't torment me," cried the man. after identifying the authority that Jesus had as the Son of God. Jesus was calling the unclean spirit out of the man. His endeavor was to make the unclean one clean. And upon asking the demon's name, you see just how significant this demonization really is. As he says, "My name is Legion, for we are many." The battle lines are now drawn. Using the language of the Roman occupiers, those hated by the Jews, the unclean soldiers of the land, the demon points to his strength in numbers, because a Roman legion had a soldier group of 6,000 foot soldiers and about 120 horsemen, along with other technical support and personnel. The legion of Rome, or the legions of Rome, were well-organized, massive killing machines. They conquered the known world. It was the legions of Rome that never relented. It was the legions that turned independent nations into slaves under the banner of the empire. And now a legion of demons who had just made this man their slave was lining up against Jesus. 6,000 to 1. But it didn't matter. They knew that they were beat in the battle before it ever began. It's striking to think about. Just try to get your mind around the reality. 6,000 wicked, strong, united spiritual beings showing supernatural strength lining up against Jesus. One would expect this battle to be over in just a few minutes. One would expect the legion to close in on the one man, to mess with him a little bit, to mock him, to make him suffer, and then to eventually end his life. 6,000 to 1. But this is no ordinary warrior. This is the warrior king. And the shocking thing is that before the battle even begins, the 6,000 begin to negotiate their surrender. You see, this whole interaction that's developing has a meaning underneath it. The clues are all there. This is not just a battle about spiritual power, though it is. This is a battle about what spirituality produces or doesn't. This is a battle about clean versus unclean. The Jewish Messiah going to the unclean people, he meets the most unclean of the unclean people. He's in a town with people who are unclean. He's there intentionally. He went to them. He's now in a graveyard, which would quite obviously be considered unclean according to Jewish custom. And he comes to a man who is physically unclean, ceremonially unclean, and he has an unclean spirit, but not just one unclean spirit, 6,000 of them. And Jesus went to him. He went to the one who is the most filthy physically and the most filthy spiritually among the most filthy people. And he is going to wage a spiritual war on the uncleanliness against God. But not wage war on those who are unclean. He's waging the war on uncleanliness itself, on impurity itself, on the one who makes people unclean, Satan himself. Being clean before God is not just the desire of every person. It's actually the requirement of every person, because God will not tolerate those who are unclean in his presence. Some time ago, a survey of Japanese and American parents revealed
8: much about the values that people in various cultures hold dear. The question was submitted to these parents, what do you wish the most for your children? And the leading response among the Japanese parents at the time was that they wanted their children to be successful. And this was a reflection, of course, of the high value that the Japanese place on marketplace success. The most frequent wish among American parents for their children was happiness, a reflection of a feel-good culture. And it's interesting that God states repeatedly through his scripture that his desire for his children is neither success nor happiness, but instead his desire is that we be like him. His desire for his children is that they be holy. And one of the fascinating progressions of the internal nature of this story is the movement from being unclean to being evil. The spirit is referred to as an unclean spirit and then referred to as a legion of demons. Unclean to demonic, unclean to evil. The place that Jesus is in goes from an unclean people at large to an evil person in the cemetery, unclean to evil. Our cleanliness, uncleanliness, my uncleanliness, your uncleanliness is not just slightly dirty. It's not just a unpleasant position to hold. It's actually completely opposed to God. Uncleanliness before God results, is a result of evil. And Jesus comes and he achieves victory over both uncleanliness and evil. So listen, at the peak of their interaction, the legion negotiates their surrender. It says, please don't send us out of the country. Send us into this herd of pigs, they cried. Pigs, consequently, pork, as you know, were considered to be unclean in the Jewish law. So the unclean spirits are now allowed to go into unclean beasts, and immediately they run off the edge of the cliff and they die. It's unclear why Jesus allowed them to do it. I mean, some scholars think that perhaps it's because those who were the swine herders were unfaithful Jews, and this big loss of business was judgment upon them. Others postulate that the swine were a food source for the Roman legion, and others detached in Jerusalem, and that was judgment upon them. Still others believe that knowing the swine would plunge to their death, that is actually a judgment on the demons themselves, as they would become disembodied and therefore go into the place of judgment. Still others think that the word for sea that they plunged into the sea is the same word as abyss. The only other time that word is used in the Bible is to refer to hell. Maybe Jesus was casting the demons into hell. Could be one of those last two options. But regardless, that's not the real point. The point is this. Jesus is victorious over the spiritual realm, and he is able to rescue those who are unclean. The warrior king has come to rescue those who are unclean, even the most unclean, even the most evil.
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10: We live in a culture that celebrates holding grudges and rewards outrage. In these times, forgiveness is often mistaken for weakness, or worse, approval of what was done. But Jesus didn't give us the option to take justice into our own hands. From the cross, he modeled the very thing he commands. Father, forgive them, he prayed. Even as his accusers jeered and soldiers divided his garments beneath him. Still, There are questions we all ask. How do I forgive someone who hasn't apologized? Does forgiving mean I have to reconcile? How can I move forward without excusing what happened? These questions have biblical answers. Jesus gives us a better word. So if there's someone you've been unable to forgive, I encourage you to let the voice of Jesus speak to that place. 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
15: Let me ask, do you think that prayer makes a difference? Well, the Southern Journal of Medicine reported an experiment with almost 400 heart patients in San Francisco, where they were monitored in 26 categories. The experiment found that those who were prayed for were statistically better in 21 out of 26 categories. Now, maybe we can't say, oh, that's a miracle right there, but it does open that door. Perhaps we would pray more if we could see prayer's impact more specifically in statistics and numbers. But in the meantime, the Bible tells us to trust that God uses prayer to change countless situations far beyond what we can comprehend or observe as humans.
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22: Your Moody Radio weather forecast. Fair weather coming our way as the night goes on. Lows are settling right around 70 to 75. Slightly lower humidity with a bit of a north breeze. Increasing sunshine throughout our Saturday, late day Saturday into early Saturday night. A very low end chance of a pop-up or two. Saturday's high 85. Middle 80s returning on Sunday with dry weather. And then some on and off again chances for showers with thunderstorms in here by the early parts of next week. I'm staff meteorologist Jennifer Naramore for Moody Radio South Florida.
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1: Many people spend their life running from their challenges and their issues, and they're never able to step into their God-given destiny because they keep running from the issues and their issues. And they're never able to step into their God-given destiny because they keep running from the issues that God is saying, deal with it.

never fearlessly taken an inventory of their past and said, I'm going to deal with it in my life. I can guarantee you, if you're running from pain, you will become addicted to painkillers of some sort or another. It could be your work. It could be a relationship. It could be a line of cocaine. It could be Molly's that you pop or whatever you choose. But unless you deal with your pain, you typically get addicted to something that eases the pain within your life. The angel of the Lord told Hagar to do something that she did not want to do. He said, go back to the toxic mess and face it. But then he told her, I will increase your descendants so much that they will be too numerous to count. Can I tell you something? When you start understanding that you have a purpose, it gives you strength and courage to face things, obstacles that are hard for you to face. If you don't know that you have a purpose, if you can't see your mission, then you'll typically run because there's nothing driving you to face the issues that you have to deal with. The angel told her, you will have a child, and through this child, descendants will come. I don't know if you remember the story of Elijah, but in 1 Kings chapter 19, Elijah's a man with a destiny, a purpose. He's a man of God. He's doing some great things. And suddenly, life doesn't turn out the way he expected. There's a turn. He thought the nation would turn back to God, and they didn't. And suddenly, he gets gripped by fear because he's disillusioned. And so he starts running from Jezebel, running from his problem. And the Bible tells us in 1 Kings chapter 19 that he runs to the desert. He finds a broom bush. He sat under it and he prayed that he may die. I've had enough, Lord, he said. Take my life. I'm no better than my ancestors. Then he lay down under the bush and he fell asleep. What happened to Elijah? Elijah lost his sense of purpose. And when he lost his sense of purpose because he was disillusioned, then he had no energy to face his problems. And he felt alone, defeated, discouraged, and suicidal. Harvard psychologist Jeremy Noble says that there's three types of loneliness. Number one, there's interpersonal loneliness. Interpersonal loneliness is I don't have a friend. I don't have someone to tell my troubles to. Interpersonal loneliness is feeling like you don't have anybody that you can call up and talk on the phone and just share your heart that really understands and cares about what you're going through. It's feeling like I don't have a friend. I don't have friendships. I don't have people that I can be honest with. I may have buddies. I may have coworkers, but I don't have a friend. Someone that I can connect with at a deeper level, someone that I can share my heart with. That's interpersonal loneliness. But they discovered that there's another kind of loneliness called existential loneliness. Existential loneliness has to do with bigger questions like, do I fit into the universe? What's my purpose in life? Is there meaning to my existence? Do I have a mission? Do I live in a random world where that has no meaning or sense or up or down? Existential loneliness is about your purpose. It's about why you live. It's about what you live for. And then there's a third type of loneliness. It's societal loneliness. The first kind of loneliness is, do I have a friend? The second kind of loneliness is, where do I fit in? Do I have a purpose? Is there meaning to life? The third kind of loneliness is societal loneliness, as the Harvard professor says, which means, do I fit in? Is there a group that welcomes me? Do I have a tribe? Do I belong somewhere? Is there a group of people that I say, yeah, these are my

0: Well, this is my family. This is my connection. This is my tribe. And listen, people struggle at three different levels with loneliness. You may be here today and maybe you have trouble getting out of bed in the morning. Because if you don't have a sense of purpose, if you don't know that there's meaning to life, and when people get depressed, they feel like a dark cloud and fog comes over their life. People that are depressed have trouble getting out of bed in the morning. They have trouble just eating and brushing their teeth. They have trouble just finding the energy just to do the basic things in life, because deep down inside they're wondering, is there meaning to life? Why do I live? Is there a purpose to my existence? Is there anything compelling about what I do? Is there something worth living for? Or is this just all random? Depression tells you life is meaningless. Loneliness tells you no one really cares. I don't have a friend. No one would miss you if you were gone. Societal loneliness says you don't belong anywhere. You don't have a tribe, a family, a group of people. You're an outcast. There's something broken about you that makes you not belong to anything. I want you to know that God created you, designed you, engineered you to be a person that has a purpose, a family, a destiny, that you are loved more than what you could ever imagine or fathom, that the universe is not random, that there's a sovereign God that has known your story, that he cares about you, that you are not alone. In fact, this sovereign God of the universe desires to love you and be with you so much so that he sent himself via the Holy Spirit to live inside of you, wanting to be with you day in and day out, that your name is known, your story known, that you have a family, that you are engineered for relationship. God has designed you that way. When you live in the purposes of God, you find your family, you find your purpose, you find your relationship. I don't want you to walk away not knowing that. Hagar needed to know that she had a purpose, and that if she understood her purpose, she needed to fight for her destiny by facing her challenges.
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0: Number three, if you're taking notes, write this down. Remember that you have a God-given purpose and mission. Look at what it says in verse 11. Then the angel of the Lord said to her, "You are now pregnant, and you will give birth to a son. And you shall name him Ishmael." This is the first time in the Bible that a child is named before he's born. There are many other instances in the Bible. John the Baptizer was named John by the angel before he was born. Jesus was named Yeshua before he was born. He was told what his name would be, and other people in the New Testament, in the Old Testament. But this is the first instant in the Bible where God himself says, name your child this. And you know what I love about this story? She's a pregnant young girl thrown out of her house in the middle of the desert, and God shows up to her, letting her know, you're important. You're not alone. God in his sovereignty knows that it's going to be a boy. You know, my first child, when my wife got pregnant, we didn't want to know until birth. I wanted it to be a surprise. But how many of you know you want it to be a surprise, but you still want to know? They said, well, are you going to find out? No, but if you have any ideas, I told the nurse, like, what do you think? She said, the heartbeat of boy tends to be a little bit faster than the heartbeat of girl. I don't know if that's true or not, but she told us, I think it's a boy. And I thought, okay, it's a boy. I'd go up to my wife's belly and I'd say, hey, champ, how you doing, buddy? Hey, dude, can't wait to play with you, man. You're going to be strong, valiant, courageous. We're going to do some things together. I'd rub her belly and say, come on, dude, don't be in here too long. The day that she was born, the doctor pulled the baby out and said, it's a girl. She said, it's a girl. And I said, it's a girl. My wife was kind of all drugged up because she said, it's a girl. And it was like a switch of gears to me because I was like, hey, buddy, champ, dude, how you doing? And then it was like, hey, princess, get the male nurse out of here. My baby has no clothes on. This whole protective deal kicked into me because it was my baby daughter. God has known you, your personality, your character, your spirit, since you were in the womb of your mother. God has known your name before anybody spoke your name. Before you were ever held, you were known by the creator of the universe. Before you developed your personality, God knew your personality. God has known you, listen, loved you, cared for you, valued you before anybody else even knew that you existed, before your parents knew they were pregnant. The God of the universe already knew your name. God was reminding Hagar, the child that you have inside of you, you barely know who they are, but I know his name is Ishmael. And listen to what he says. Listen, this baby's not even born. And look at what God says. He's a boy. His name is Ishmael. For he, the Lord has heard your misery. And he, talking about her son, he will be a wild donkey of a man. Some of you say, hey, he's talking about my son. His hand will be against everyone, and everyone's hand will be against him, and he will live in hostility towards his brothers. Hagar doesn't even care about that. She just knows the child that I have is known by God. My story is known by God. I have a purpose. I am delivering a child who will give birth to a nation. God has heard my story. I have a purpose and a destiny and a plan in my life. In the middle of her desert, she did not know this. God had to speak it into her life. Number four, and lastly, verse 13. She gave this name to the Lord. I love this. The Lord gives a name to her baby, and she gives a name to the Lord. Listen, she gave this name to the Lord who spoke to her. You are the God who sees me. In the Hebrew, it's El Roi. El Roi. El has to do with God. We say Elohim, referring to Almighty God, El. And Roi means who sees. Now here's what I want you to know. For the first time in her life, Hagar realizes that she's not invisible. For the first time in her life, she realizes, I'm not anonymous. There is a God who sees me. Now, God had always seen her. God had always been aware of her. God saw her in her mother's womb, but she did not know that God was seeing her. Listen, she says, I have now seen the one who sees me. Man, I'm talking to someone today. I'm talking to someone today who feels like God has never seen you, but today God is revealing himself as the God that sees you. You are not invisible. The God of the universe sees you. He knows you. You may not know that he sees you. You may not have been aware that he is aware of you, but for the first time of your life, maybe you come to the realization, this outstanding, powerful awakening that God sees you, that you are not anonymous, that you have a name, that he has loved you and seen you before you knew that he existed. He has known your existence and that he sees you. You are El Roi, the God that sees me. For some of you, that's a revelation today. The enemy has kept some of you with the lie of anonymity. You have believed that you are invisible. You have bought into the lie that there is no purpose to your life, no meaning to your existence. You have struggled with getting out of bed. You have withdrawn from relationships because when you have no meaning to life, you have no energy for relationships. You have struggled with motivation because if you have no purpose and no meaning, you have no drive to carry you forward. Because you have not understood. You have not had a revelation moment. You have not understood in the middle of your desert that you see the God that sees you. Hagar awakened. This was her changing moment. This is what gave her power to go back to a toxic, dysfunctional family. This is what gave her energy to get back from the desert and to face an uncertain future with a sense of hope because she understood, I have been seen by a God who sees me. I'm walking into my dysfunction knowing that the God of the universe sees me. I am known. I am seen. I am loved. I have a purpose in my life. I have a destiny to my existence. I have meaning in life because the God of the universe has designed me with purpose and meaning. And so therefore I can walk into my future with a sense of value. She named the place where she had that encounter. Verse 14 says, that is why the well where they drew water was known as Beer Lahai Roi, which means the well of the living one who sees me. Some of you are here today because you needed to hear me say, God sees you. You are seen. You are not invisible. He sees you. He sees you. You are not anonymous. You are not a number. You are not an it. He sees you.

0: And I know the Holy Spirit is speaking to someone right now. You needed to hear that word. He sees you. And I want to pray with you right now. If you have been living with that sense of God has forgotten you, or your story doesn't matter, or you feel like the heavens have been brass, or maybe you felt like you're invisible to God, I hope that today you have woken up to the fact that He knows your story. He sees you even in the midst of your desert. Father, I pray for that man, that woman right now, that has gone through the trial of their life. I pray for that person that has felt so lonely, feeling like no one in the world, no one in the universe understands their story or maybe even cares about what they're going through. I pray for that person that struggled, that person that's gone to bed at night with tears in their eyes, that person that has woken up with a emptiness in their stomach, feeling like I'm alone in this universe. No one understands. I pray, Jesus, that today your Holy Spirit would remind them that you see them, that you care, that you've seen their story, that you have a purpose and a plan for their life, that this moment of darkness will not last forever, Father. Encourage their heart with your presence, I ask, in Jesus' name. Amen.
1: 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Thanks for joining us today. I'm Wayne Shepherd, inviting you to come back again next time when Mark shows us how to stop hijacking and sabotaging our relationships. We'll be turning to the book of Ephesians, so don't miss Monday on Bold Steps with Mark Jobe. 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
2: 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Yeah, we have to make sure if you want to be a friend, you got to show yourself friendly. I often say life is an echo. It's like looking in the mirror. If you smile at your reflection, it's going to smile right back at you. So whatever you do, it's coming back. Let's make sure we plant those seeds of kindness, of love, a smile, maybe a prayer, hope and encouragement to our neighbors, to our church members, to our coworkers, just our family, friends, because whatever you give, it's coming right back to you. Life is an echo. What you give comes back, and it comes back in abundance, and we want good seeds. Amen? Amen. As a man soweth, that shall he also reap. Happy birthday to Michelle McKinney Hammond. She's former TV host of TV 38 and TLN and author of over 38 books. Michelle McKinney Hammond, happy birthday and many, many more.
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2: We're Moody Radio, and if you've been with us for years, we thank God for you. Maybe you're just joining us. Thank you for listening, and we really pray, whether you've been here for a long time or you're just starting, we pray these teaching ministries based on God's unadulterated Word of God is truly just strengthening your walk with the Lord and encouraging you to know that God is with us, and He's the God that loves us more than we'll ever know. All right, y'all. The ministries continues. We're getting ready for Pastor Greg Laurie. I listen to him like every night. Tonight it's King David, who is in need of a king-sized blessing and forgiveness. So he's going to talk about how the Lord responds to our repentance. It's a message called the God of Second Chances. And Lord, do we need that? As my sister Margaret says, God is he gives us chance after chance after chance after chance. Moody Radio.
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a bit of an actor inside us. Not the Broadway type or a movie star, but the kind who can muster up some enthusiasm when we need to. We might force a courtesy chuckle when someone tells a corny joke. But when it comes to our Christian witness, it's got to be the real deal. It's not about putting on a show, but about living a life of genuine faith. Today on A New Beginning, Pastor Greg Laurie shows us how to purify our character and let our light shine to those around us.

0: celebrities in America today are not movie stars. They're not rock stars. They're not TV stars. They're media stars, specifically social media stars. They're called influencers. Now, some social media people have a lot of followers, over 900 million. I looked it up to see who had the most followers. Number one person out there is Cristiano Ronaldo with 901 million followers. I didn't even know who he was. He's what they would call a footballer. We might call him a soccer player. And then there's Selena Gomez. She has 430 million followers. I've heard of her. Kyle Jenner, 399 million followers. Dwayne Johnson, The Rock, he has 395 million followers. Ariana Grande has 380 million followers. Funny thing, I got an Ariana Grande at Starbucks this morning, and it was very good. And then Kim Kardashian has 364 million. Oh, is that all? You know, but that's a lot of followers. And because of this, a lot of young people today are thinking, now, why would I want to go work over there when I could be an influencer and monetize my platform and make a living doing this? One study found that fortune and fame were the first and second goals of millennials. So what are your goals in life? Number one, fortune and fame. Number two, fortune and fame, okay? One in four millennials would quit their jobs to become famous. One in six preferred fame to having children. One in 12 admitted they would disown their family to be famous. We're taking it a little too far here. But why do we have this desire to be famous? Why would we want a lot of followers? I think it's because deep down inside, we want our lives to matter. We want significance. We want to be noticed. I don't think those are bad things, by the way. But let's just say, for the sake of a point, you had 900 million followers on your Instagram page. What would you say to them?
1: Well, I would post a photo of myself. Okay, what else? And my new outfit. Yeah, what else? I have some cool cat videos. Okay,
0: really? Listen to this. You are an influencer. You have a platform and you have a following. Now, it could be on social media, but in your world, you have a sphere of influence where you influence other people. So it really comes down to this. Are you a good or are you a bad influence? Here's what Jesus said 2,000 years ago that is very relevant to this topic of influencing others. Matthew 5, starting in verse 13, he says, "You are the salt of the earth. But if the salt loses its saltiness, how can it be made salty again? It's no longer good for anything except to be thrown out and trampled underfoot. You are the light of the world. A town built on a hill cannot be hidden. Neither do people put a lamp under a bowl. Instead, they put it on its stand and it gives light to everyone in the house. In the same way, let your light shine to others that they may see your good deeds and glorify your Father in heaven." We'll stop there. Salt and light. Why did Jesus use these two word pictures? Answer: because the world is a dark and corrupt place, and it needs salt and it needs light. You know, despite all of our advances in every field, from science and medicine and education and technology, we just go from bad to worse. Modern man has just found more ways to corrupt and destroy himself. We go from war to greater war, from crime to greater crime, from immorality to greater immorality, from perversion to greater perversion. We're just playing out the truth of the scripture that says the heart is deceitfully wicked above all things. Who can know it? You know, if you believe that man is basically good, you're going to be very disappointed in life. But once you accept the biblical premise that man is not basically good, man, and when I speak of man, I'm speaking of all humanity, we are sinners separated from God, and we have made things worse. Okay, so you say, you're right, Greg, the whole world's going to hell in a handbasket. So let's isolate ourselves. Let's start a Christian city, and we'll live in Christian houses and eat in Christian restaurants and drive Christian cars and have Christian dogs and Christian cats. Maybe not Christian cats, but actually, I would not agree with that idea. Because the fact of the matter is, our job is not to remove ourselves completely from culture, but to influence it, bringing me to point number two. Some think that they can evade the culture through isolation. You know, you try to remove yourselves and your children from our culture, but your culture will find you. And so I think we need to do everything we can to prepare ourselves and our children to live in the real world as followers of Jesus Christ. Sometimes Christian parents die on the wrong hills. And by that I mean they major on minors and miss the big picture. I heard our son Jonathan say recently when he was speaking that he had a lot of friends that went to Christian school, and many of them have fallen away from the Lord. And he said, but I also know that many of them were really restricted. Their parents wouldn't let them listen to secular music, wouldn't let them watch movies. They couldn't watch cartoons unless it was VeggieTales. And so it's very restrictive. And he says, oh, my dad would drive me to school and would listen to the Beatles and the Doors, and he would watch The Simpsons with me. And I'm thinking, wait a second, is this good? Was I actually a horrible parent? Now, I'm not advocating you watch The Simpsons. There are things on it that I wouldn't agree with, but here's my point. I like the Beatles, and I didn't like a lot of the music that we were supposed to be listening to, but I wanted to prepare him for the real world, and I would take these opportunities as teaching moments. So we're watching a cartoon or a movie or whatever it is, and there's something there that's contrary to what we believe as Christians, I'll talk about that to him. You know, Moses said the way to teach our children is when you get up in the morning, when you walk in the way, and when you go to sleep at night. So more than just a set time of having devotions with your kids, you use what happens in life as examples to teach them how to live and walk and think and behave as a follower of Jesus Christ. And so our idea is to infiltrate culture.
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2: 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Well, Pastor Greg continues his message now from the Sermon on the Mount in Matthew 5, a study called Make a Difference.
0: So here's point number three. As Christians, we need to invade, not evade the culture. Invade, not evade. So we try to engage people, and they don't seem to be listening to us. And you might wonder why. You might say, hey, you know, I try to talk to people about Jesus, and they just terminate the conversation. Okay, what did you say to them? Well, I saw this non-believer, and I said, hey, uncircumcised Philistine. Okay. There's part of the problem. That's a good way to burn a bridge. Have you been washed in the blood, sanctified, justified, redeemed, and have you become a part of the body of Christ? And they turned around and walked away. They don't even know what you're talking about. You just told them to be washed in blood and get in some body. What? We cannot assume that our listeners today understand what we're talking about. America in particular has never been more biblically illiterate than it is right now. Now, I've been preaching 50 years, and people were more literate biblically when I started than they are today. And so I don't think we can assume that our listener understands even our terminology. We need to break things down, explain them, and try to find common ground with them and build a bridge to them. Paul wrote in 1 Corinthians 9:22, I try to find common ground with everyone so I can bring them to Christ. I do all of this to spread the good news. Point number four, we need to bring them the message of the gospel. Now, when you bring the gospel message, know this, it's powerful. That's why Paul said, I'm not ashamed of the gospel. It is the power of God unto salvation to everyone who believes. And the word that he used for power is a word that means explosive, okay? Not everyone's going to respond favorably to this message. In 2 Corinthians 2, Paul says, wherever we go, the Lord uses us to tell others about him. And it's like good news, like a sweet perfume. Our lives are like a fragrance. But the fragrance is perceived differently from those who are being saved to those who are perishing. So to some, it's a fragrance. To others, not so much. You know, some people wear too much cologne or perfume. Am I right? How do you know who they are? They're usually sitting by themselves because they come to church, all the seats around them are empty. If they give you a hug, you smell like whatever scent they were wearing 2 hours later. You smell like Chanel number 5, and sadly, it was a guy. Okay, so, but it's like garlic. You know, garlic is great when you're cooking, but it's not so great on your breath afterwards, is it? So when we live as Christians, for some, it's a sweet fragrance. They love it. For others, they actually find what we say and do offensive. And so that's what Paul is saying, bringing me to point number 5. Before I can effectively tell them, I must first live it. There's nothing worse than a hypocritical Christian. The world is looking for authenticity. They're looking for you to be real. We must be before we can effectively speak. We need to practice what we preach, and we are to be salt. Let's go back to that statement of Jesus again. Verse 13, you're the salt of the earth, but if the salt loses its saltiness, how can it be made salty again? It's no longer good for anything except to be thrown out and trampled underfoot. Now, it's hard for us to understand what this means, but back in that day, they didn't have refrigeration like we do today. They would rub salt into the meat to preserve it. And in the same way, we as Christians preserve. In other words, we stop the spread of evil by our mere presence. Why? Because we speak out against what is wrong. We speak up for what is true. You might say that we're sort of a preserving influence in the world today. And salt not only stops evil from spreading, but it stimulates thirst, doesn't it? When something's salty, you want water. You go to the movie and you order popcorn. And by the way, why are there no longer milk duds in movie theaters? Have you noticed this? Every theater I've been to, no milk duds. What's with the milk duds being gone? I've had to smuggle in my own. You ever smuggle stuff into the theater? Big bottle of water in your back pocket, milk duds, 3-course meal in a little wagon, you know? It's because they charge so much for everything, right? You order a bag of popcorn. They have the tiny little micro bag, and then the next bag is huge, and then there's one that's the size of a trash can, but you get free refills. I don't want free refills. But then you're eating your popcorn that's maybe a little too salty, and you go back and ask, can I get some water? We can't put it in cups. We're not allowed, but there's that drinking fountain over there. Come on, give me a break. But we'll sell you water. 30 gallons for $100. But when you're a salty Christian, in the best use of that word, you will stimulate in others a thirst for God. One of the greatest compliments people can pay to a Christian is when they ask, why are you the way that you are? But here's the problem. It's when we're not salty enough. Jesus says in Matthew 5:13, if the salt loses its saltiness, what good is it? It's not good for anything. Not good for anything. Those are pretty heavy duty words. You know, people go and they order coffee. I would like a lavender latte, decaf, soy milk with extra syrup. Why don't you just go to 31 flavors, okay? You're not even ordering coffee anymore. What is that? You know, decaf. And there's decaf disciples, uncarbonated Christians, unsalty believers, and then you have no impact at all.

0: Pastor Greg Laurie, with important insight on what it takes for us to make a real impact on the culture around us. Today's message title here on A New Beginning, Make a Difference. And Pastor Greg will have an additional comment from the study before we close today. Pastor Greg, let's pause for a moment and speak to someone listening who may feel like they're on the outside looking in.
1: Okay.
0: They like to listen and be inspired, but they've never taken that step of coming to the Lord and having their sins forgiven. Mm. What would you say to that person?
2: I would say that God is just a prayer away. You know, it doesn't take years to become a Christian. It doesn't take months. Frankly, it doesn't even take hours. It can happen so quickly. It just starts with you saying to God, I know I'm a sinner. I know that you love me. I know that you sent Jesus to die on the cross for my sin and pay for those sins and then to rise again from the dead, and I want him to come into my life. So here's my question to you. Have you done that yet? Because Jesus, who did die on that cross and rose again from the dead 3 days later, is alive and standing at the door of your life right now, and he's knocking. And he's saying, if you'll hear my voice and open the door, I will come in. Would you like your sin forgiven? Would you like to know that when you die, you will go to heaven? Do you want Christ to come into your life right now? If so, why don't you just stop whatever it is you're doing and pray this prayer with me? You could pray it out loud. You can pray it in the quietness of your own heart. But pray this prayer to God. Say, Lord Jesus, I know that I am a sinner, but I know that you are the Savior who died on the cross for my sin and rose again from the dead. I'm sorry for my sin, and I turn from it now, and I choose to follow you from this moment forward. I ask all of this in Jesus' name. Amen. Listen, if you just prayed that prayer, the Bible promises that God has heard your prayer and has answered that prayer. The Bible says that if we will confess our sin, he's faithful and just to forgive us our sin and cleanse us from all unrighteousness. So, God bless you. You've made the right decision, the decision to follow Jesus Christ.
0: Yeah, that's right. 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Well, Pastor Greg, America celebrated its 250th anniversary this year, as everybody knows. Mm-hmm. These milestones are really a great time to look back and see all God has done, you know, what he's done in keeping us free and keeping us safe.
2: Yeah.
0: You know, as the song says, God has shed his grace on us.
2: Mm-hmm.
0: And we're so thankful that we get to speak of God's grace openly on the airwaves in this country.
2: Yeah.
0: And we do. We do. It's part of our mission here at Harvest, to speak of God's grace, his mercy, and his forgiveness. Isn't that right?
2: It's very true. And I don't think we as Americans should ever take our freedom to do what we do for granted. You know, our founding fathers fought a war, the Revolutionary War, so that freedom could be experienced by a nation. Then we fought another war, the Civil War, so everyone would have access to these freedoms and these dreams. And so I think it's very important for us to take full advantage of it. And I'm just thankful that I can go on radio and I can teach the Word of God. I can proclaim the gospel without fear of reprisal and tell as many people as possible about Jesus Christ. And just a little side note, you know, when we get to an election, always vote for those candidates that are going to encourage that free speech that we have and those important values that we all hold, like the value and importance of the family, the value of life, the unborn, and so forth. But I just want to say to all the folks out there, thank you for standing with us. Thank you for praying for us. And thank you for investing in our ministry. Because when you do that, you don't just give to us, you in effect give through us to reach other people. So we encourage you to continue in your generosity and investment in this ministry so we can continue to enjoy this great freedom we have as Americans to teach God's word and to proclaim the gospel of Jesus Christ.
1: Yeah, that's right. And we hope people might even consider joining us as a Harvest Partner. What exactly is a Harvest Partner?
2: Yes, Harvest Partner is somebody that stands with us on a regular basis, even a monthly basis. Some give more, some give less, but a Harvest Partner says, I'll keep giving on a consistent basis. And the reason that's important is when we know we have those consistent supporters, our Harvest Partners, it enables us to make decisions about new places to go to, new places to air our broadcast in. So they play a crucial role. So I encourage you to become a Harvest Partner. So let's tell them how to do that.
1: Yeah, it's very easy. 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We can take care of all the details quickly while we have you on the phone. 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Or write A New Beginning, Box 4000, Riverside, California, 92514. Or just go online to harvest.org. Well, next time, more on the importance of being salt and light for the kingdom. But before we go, Pastor Greg closes today's study this way.
2: Years ago, we were traveling to Europe. We were speaking at some pastors' conferences, and I bought something called a backpack stroller because Jonathan was a little guy, and I had to put him in a stroller, and then I had a backpack to carry him around, and I didn't want to take all of that hardware overseas. So I said, well, this is a great idea. It's one device that does both, a backpack stroller. And I didn't test it out till I got there. And I opened this thing up and it was the worst design object of all time because you had to hold it up the whole time. There were no back wheels. So you're in the little stroller, but there's no back wheels, so you can't lay it down. So you just had to hold it. And I thought, this is impractical. And then when I put it on in the backpack form, the wheels dug into my back. So I discarded it. It was worthless. And we still, to this day, use that expression. We'll look at something that doesn't seem to be working and we'll say, it's a backpack stroller, right? A backpack stroller, an unsalty Christian. And so we want to be the salt of the earth.
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3: Words are like seeds. Every word we plant has potential to grow into hope or hurt. What are you speaking? Proverbs 18:21 says the tongue has the power of life and death. Let's speak life. Let's speak God's promises. Speak hope. Speak grace. You never know when one kind word may help change someone's life for the better.
4: 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And I'm Wayne Shepherd. 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
5: Well, we decided to take a little look behind the curtain and pull it back. Wayne, there's sort of certain traditions about radio that you don't tell people everything because it's theater of the mind. But as we've been going out across the country doing policy briefings all over the place, people have begun to figure out that when they hear this broadcast, it's often being assembled on the fly, live, from multiple cities across the country at the very same time. We might be talking together from Chicago and Nashville, Ohio and Florida, Texas or California. You might be in China.
6: Never know.
5: All right. There are times we've recorded you from China. It sounded like you were sitting right next to us. This is a public policy effort that spans the nation. And often when we're sitting together talking, we're actually all working on different projects and issues in four or five different states at the same time. So we welcome you to come into the public square. As far as it works online and in the digital world, it really is an assembly where we're coming together from all over the place and we're working on projects and issues with people all over the nation. So it's a very vibrant, very organic operation.
6: So a peek behind the curtain here today, but what purpose?
5: So that you would understand that there is a real effort going on to reach America at the grassroots, that this isn't some office sitting in a Capitol or sitting in Washington, D.C., talking about what public policy ought to look like, that we've got people on the ground doing it every day. And when you listen to the public square, you're being invited right into the middle of the conversation.
6: And we value you as a supporting partner of this work as well. Check us out online at aproundtable.org. This has been the Public Square.
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12: Your Moody Radio weather forecast. Fair weather coming our way as the night goes on. Lows are settling right around 70 to 75. Slightly lower humidity with a bit of a north breeze. Increasing sunshine throughout our Saturday. Late day Saturday into early Saturday night. A very low end chance of a pop-up or two. Saturday's high 85. Middle 80s returning on Sunday with dry weather. And then some on and off again chances for showers with thunderstorms in here by the early parts of next week. I'm staff meteorologist Jennifer Naramore. For Moody Radio, South Florida.
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15: 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The real problem is lots and lots of bad things happen to you because you're following Christ. It would be bad enough if it was when, but it's because.
14: 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It's a book Tim Keller began before his death in collaboration with his son Michael. Together, they explore the powerful cultural narratives that shape us, but that we often don't recognize in our day-to-day lives. 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
15: Some of you, especially those of you who've been around for a while, realize that for the last couple of years, we've actually been looking at the book of Ephesians verse by verse. Now, we've been doing it, admittedly, in a very, very convoluted way. We started in chapter 4 and went through 5 and 6, and then we went back to chapter 1 and worked through chapter 2. Now, there's 6 chapters.

we begin into our more regular rhythm, we'll go somewhere else. But I wanted to finish Ephesians, and it's actually, believe it or not, I'm not saying that any other minister should do it this way. It's not a bad idea, having now come to this place, to do Ephesians chapter 3 last. Because in some ways, Ephesians 3, especially the prayer at the end of Ephesians 3, it's like a peak, a mountain peak, and everything else in Ephesians is sort of like the foothills on the way up, or the spurs, or the shorter peaks. Ephesians chapter 3, and I'm going to read you the whole thing, and then in just 3 weeks, we're going to cover it. I know that's not the way we've done Ephesians, but I think that in some ways you'll get a better view of it that way. The best way to, you know, you can either climb a mountain peak or you can take the helicopter up to the top. And it's time for a helicopter, I think. Ephesians chapter 3 is so helpful because a lot of mainline, what's often called liberal churches, if you hang around them, you can get the impression that the real center of Christianity is in the intellect, because these are usually churches that cater to the educated classes of people. They're usually, you very often find erudite and intellectual sermons and lots of discussion groups, and everybody sits around and talks about these religious and philosophical issues. And if you look at mainline liberal churches, you might think that basically what it means to be a Christian is an intellectual. That's the center. The center's in the intellect. If you look at a lot of what we might call conservative or fundamentalist churches, much more regimented, in many cases, let's admit it, more legalistic, lots of emphasis on what to do, you might get the impression that the locus or the center of Christianity is in the will. It's in the doing. Some churches give you the impression it's in the mind, the thinking, and some in the doing. If you read chapter 3, you'll see that the center of Christianity is the heart. And I don't mean the emotions, but the desires, which we'll look at. Chapter 3, let me read it to you. And if you listen carefully or you watch it carefully, we're only going to, you can easily break Ephesians 3 into two pieces. Ephesians 3 has two pieces. Paul's detour and Paul's prayer. Paul's detour and Paul's prayer. Tonight we'll look at Paul's detour, and the next 2 weeks we'll look at Paul's prayer. Let me just read you the whole thing. Chapter 3 of Ephesians. For this reason I, Paul, the prisoner of Christ Jesus for the sake of you Gentiles. Now surely you have heard about the administration of God's grace that was given to me for you. That is the mystery made known to me by revelation, as I have already written briefly. In reading this, then, you will be able to understand my insight into the mystery of Christ, which was not made known to men in other generations, as it has now been revealed by the Spirit to God's holy apostles and prophets. This mystery is that through the gospel, the Gentiles are heirs together with Israel, members together of one body, and sharers together in the promise of Christ Jesus. I became a servant of this gospel by the gift of God's grace given me through the working of his power. Although I am less than the least of all God's people, this grace was given me to preach to the Gentiles the unsearchable riches of Christ, and to make plain to everyone in the administration of this mystery, which for ages past was kept hidden in God, who created all things. His intent was that now through the church, the manifold wisdom of God should be made known to the rulers and authorities in the heavenly realms, according to his eternal purpose, which he accomplished in Christ Jesus our Lord. In him, and through faith in him, we may approach God and with freedom and confidence. I ask you, therefore, not to be discouraged because of my sufferings for you, which are your glory. For this reason, I kneel before the Father, from whom his whole family in heaven and on earth derives its name. I pray that out of his glorious riches he may strengthen you with power through his Spirit in your inner being, so that Christ may dwell in your hearts through faith. And I pray that you, being rooted and established in love, may have power together with all the saints to grasp how wide and long and high and deep is the love of Christ, and to know this love that surpasses knowledge, that you may be filled to the measure of all the fullness of God. Now, unto him who is able to do immeasurably more than all we ask or imagine, according to his power that is at work within us, to him be glory in the church and in Christ Jesus throughout all generations, forever and ever. Amen. Now, we said, if you look, and it wasn't that hard to

0: see, wasn't it? The chapter consists of two parts, Paul's detour and Paul's prayer. You see, he starts off, "For this reason, I, Paul, the prisoner of Jesus Christ, for the sake of you Gentiles, surely you have heard." Now, it's pretty clear that Paul starts to say something and he breaks off and he does what's called a digression, a detour. He takes a detour. It says, "For this reason." For this reason. Now, what is he referring to? I have to remind you, chapter 2 is what he's referring to. And he's referring to the fact that Christ and the gospel unites diverse kinds of people who otherwise could never get along in any other way. The gospel destroys divisions between human beings that can't be eradicated any other way, and he brings them together. And the case study that Paul uses is the Jews and the Gentiles. And that was a long discussion about that in Ephesians 2. So Paul starts off saying, "For this reason, I, Paul," and then he suddenly cuts off. Now, what was he going to say? Believe it or not, it's not that hard to know. It's fairly easy to find out what he was going to say, because if you look carefully, when he gets down to verse 14, he starts off the same way. He says, "For this reason, I." So whatever he was going to say in verse 1, he gets back to it in verse 14. This is what he was going to say in verse 1, verse 14. He was about to say, "For this reason, I, Paul, a prisoner of Christ, I kneel and I pray this prayer for you." But something makes him detour. What makes him detour? Now, when we talk about the Bible being infallible, we talk about the Bible being authoritative and true in all of its teaching, that there are there's no fallibility, no flaws in it. We sure don't mean that there's no stylistic flaws, there's no grammatical flaws. We never meant that, never. Any good English teacher or Greek teacher, whatever, you know, he wrote in there, would flag this. This is bad form. This is bad style. But Paul wasn't out here to write a masterpiece. And, you know, this is what is so exciting and also hard about understanding the scripture. You've got to stand back and read the thing as a whole. Why does he go into this digression? In the digression, he starts talking about his calling. He says, "Now, have you heard? I guess you've heard. I understand. Indeed, I assume that you've heard that God has given me a special administration," which means he's given me a special gift and a special calling. "I have gotten this great insight into the gospel," he says, "and it's my job to take it to you Gentiles and to preach it to you Gentiles. I became a servant of this gospel." And he goes through and he gives this long discussion of his job, his job description. Why? Paul wasn't out to write a masterpiece. Paul was a pastor. And at the end of this detour, before he gets back into his prayer, he says in verse 12 and 13, he says, "I ask you therefore not to be discouraged because of my sufferings for you, which are your glory." Now, everything in verses 2 through 12 has to be understood in light of that. Paul was not actually trying to teach us anything about his job description. He says, "I've already told you all this. I assume that you know this." Now, as we'll see, we can learn from it. But his whole point was, he didn't want them to be discouraged over the fact he was in prison. See why he breaks off now? In verse 1, he says, "I, Paul, a prisoner of Christ," and all of a sudden, Paul is such a great pastor, he immediately realizes, "I'll bet you these folks are struggling with my weakness. I bet these people are struggling with my being a prisoner." And as soon as he mentions the fact he's in prison, he suddenly says to himself, "I better make sure these people aren't being discouraged," and off he goes. Now, the reason this is so extremely important, the teaching here is Paul's way of showing how to deal with discouragement. He realizes they may be discouraged because of the fact he's in prison. And so he actually says, "I'm going to tell you a few things. So, look, I ask you, therefore, not to be discouraged over the fact I'm in prison." For years, in fact, actually, till this week, when I was studying the passage to try to come to understand it, for years I thought that the purpose of Ephesians 3 was to tell us about Paul's job. And now I realize it wasn't. They already knew this. He was only reminding them in a very brief, cursory way because he was trying to teach them how to deal with discouragement. And if you read very carefully, you'll see how Paul deals with his own discouragement, and that will give us principles for you and me how to deal with our discouragement and how to deal with our disappointments and our frustrations and our obstacles.
1: 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Messages like "Be true to yourself" and "Follow your heart" sound appealing, yet many of us still struggle with anxiety, loneliness, and feeling that we lack purpose. So, what are the stories that our culture tells us about who we are, and do they actually hold up? The Stories We Live By is a new book that Tim Keller began before his death, writing in collaboration with his son Michael. In it, they examine the dominant cultural narratives about topics like identity, freedom, and happiness, helping readers understand both the promises and limitations of these widely held ideas. It is an invitation for anyone, skeptic or Christian alike, to look at our culture's stories rather than through them, and to discover the gospel story, the ultimate story to which all other good stories point. 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
0: So let's look. Paul's detour teaches us one thing directly, how to deal with discouragement, and it teaches us a few things indirectly that, before we're done here, we'll take a look at. Paul's detour, how to deal with discouragement. Now, see what it is that these people are discouraged about. There is nothing that more vexes and perplexes a lot of us than what lies behind this word, this phrase, the prisoner of Christ. Why would Christ have put Paul in prison? That's what he's saying. You see, the Bible is full of all kinds of statements about God protecting us, and they are infuriating because they seem so categorical. There's the place where it says, God is our refuge and strength, a very present help in trouble. Therefore, we will not fear, though the earth give way and the mountains be removed into the midst of the sea. When we were in Colorado, my family, my wife and myself and two of our kids, decided we were going to do what they said the tourists were supposed to do. What we were going to do is we were going to take a four-wheel drive vehicle and go up a jeep trail over some ancient stagecoach road up to the top of a 12, 13,000-foot pass called Tin Cup Pass. And it was really exciting. This is in the middle of July, of course, the end of July. They told us there was a lot of snow up there. I couldn't even believe them. But we went up. And as we got just to the top, we got to this place where we saw there was so much snow that it was coming right down onto the road. The road, you have to realize, was about this wide. It was one lane. On the side, there was a sheer drop all the way down. The road was muddy. The snow was a huge snowdrift halfway onto the thing. And all of a sudden, it started to thunder and lightning and hail. And it was a frightening thing, a very frightening thing. And we looked. We said, uh-uh. And so we turned around. Now, you have to realize we're on a one-lane jeep trail. It was actually an ancient stagecoach trail at the top of this awful pass in the midst of a rainstorm. We turned around. I'm very proud of myself. We turned around in a one-lane thing. But it was very, very frightening, and I realized it was just one inch, you know, at any given time from going over the side, and it was also raining. I didn't know how long it was going to give way, and we went back. My youngest son had a real problem. He had a phobic reaction, frankly, up there. And after that, he was just deathly afraid at any time we got up on any kind of high road. And at one point, I had to sit down with him, and I went to Psalm 46, and I said, look here, it says, God is our refuge and strength, a very present help in trouble. Therefore, we will not fear, though the earth give way, and though the mountains be cast into the midst of the sea. And he says, Daddy, now, are you saying that if we're Christians, there's no way that our car could have fallen off of the mountain? I said, no, I'm not saying that. He says, well, what good is the psalm then? What about the place where it talks about, where Jesus says, not a hair of your head will be harmed? What about the place where it says, 1,000 will fall at my right hand and 10,000 at my other hand, but it shall not come nigh unto me? What does that mean? When, in light of the fact that Paul here says, I'm a prisoner of Christ. You see, what Paul is dealing with is something extremely important. In fact, it cuts two ways, as I want to show you. When you seek to obey Jesus Christ, not only do bad things very often happen to you, terrible things often happen to you, it's not just that bad things happen to you when you're following Christ. The real problem is lots and lots of bad things happen to you because you're following Christ. It would be bad enough if it was when, but it's because. See, when Paul says, I'm a prisoner of Christ, what he's saying, and he realized immediately he better deal with this because everybody's going to get discouraged right away. What's going to come into your mind? You're going to say, yeah, wait a minute. You're right. You are not in prison because you broke a law. You're in prison because you're a Christian. You're in prison because because he was preaching Christ and because he ran afoul of certain authorities, and that's why he was in prison. See, it's one thing to say, I'm a Christian, I did something wrong, so I'm in prison. It's another thing to say, I'm a Christian, and I was trying to obey God, and now I'm in prison because I was trying to obey God. What we're talking about here is the fact that the Bible comes right out and teaches, and we know from experience, that the more consistent a Christian life you live, the more likely you are to actually suffer for Christ. You see, if you refuse to sleep with this person, if you give a lot of your money away, you know, in biblical portions, if you stand up and identify yourself as a Christian, if you refuse to lie in a situation in which it would be good for you and for the people in your department, if you continue to try to love a manipulative person, if you turn the other cheek, you know, there's seven or eight different ways in which if you are consistently obedient to what the Bible says a Christian ought to do, it's inevitable that something bad's going to happen to you. When I say this cuts both ways, is this. If you have never wrestled with this, it's probably because you're not living a consistent enough life as a Christian. Anybody who really lives a consistent Christian life, Paul says in 2 Timothy 3:12, all who live godly in Christ Jesus will be persecuted. That doesn't mean just that some bad things will happen to Christians. It means that bad things will happen because you're a Christian. It will happen. Paul says it's inevitable. If you have never wrestled with this, it's actually because you've been wimping out somewhere as a Christian. You know, an easy illustration is, and the one that continually comes to my mind, is just a guy who, after he became a Christian in my former church, came and told me, he said, I got a problem. I'm a waiter. And I got real convicted after studying the Ten Commandments. Everybody where I work vastly underreports their tips. They only report a very small percentage of the tips. That's why we don't have to pay taxes. I don't think that's right. So I started to report all my tips, and I'm getting tremendous pressure from everybody. Everybody, even the supervisor says, you're going to create a lot of problem. If you start to report this many tips and nobody else does, you're in a lot of trouble, so don't do it. He says, I'm in a lot of trouble now. What should I do? And I said, first of all, psychologically, you've got to follow your conscience. Secondly, theologically, your conscience is absolutely right. And thirdly, just don't act in a condescending, superior way. Don't say, well, you aren't as, you know, don't look or imply or say that somehow they're less moral and less consistent, less conscientious than you are because they're not doing it. Just do not have a superior attitude at all. Okay, he said, but he still lost his job. And he lost some friends in spite of doing everything just right. You see, Jesus fired him. That's what Paul's saying. Paul says, I'm not Caesar's prisoner. I'm not the constable's prisoner. I'm not Rome's prisoner. I'm Christ's prisoner. I'm here strictly because I've been obedient to Christ, and I'm here because it happened. I'm here for Christ's sake. And that means there's a lot of people who have been fired by Christ. There's a lot of people who have been rejected, you see, by the people around them for Christ's sake. There's a lot of people who have experienced this, and as a result, as Paul puts it in verse 12, people get pretty discouraged. They struggle with this. They lose friends. They lose promotions. They lose their life. They lose their freedom. It's been happening to Christians for centuries. How could it? And what in the world do all of these promises mean, Daddy? Does it mean we couldn't have fallen? No. Well, what good are the promises? Now, how does Paul help people who see? And listen, if there's anybody in this room, if you read what the Bible says you have to do in order to follow Christ, at some point you're going to take it on the chin. You have to. If you haven't taken it on the chin yet, it's because you have at some point, as I said a minute ago, you've chickened out somewhere. So this is a big issue, a very important issue, and therefore it really behooves us to see how Paul deals with it. And he deals with it in such a wonderful and subtle and insightful and deep way. How does Paul deal with the issue? Well, first of all, let's point out what he doesn't do. First of all, he does not take what I call the worldly wise stance. His attitude is not, well, you know, this is the way things are. Grow up. This is the way things are. Very, very hard. Come on, cut it out. Don't, you know, stop blubbering. That's the worldly wise approach. Nor does he take the romantic approach. Now, the romantic approach goes something like this. Well, things look bad, but I'm sure just any time now, it's going to turn out for the best. Oh, wait a minute. Somebody says, you call that romantic? I thought, isn't that what the Bible says? Doesn't it say that in Romans 8:28? Doesn't it say all things work together for good to them that love God and are called according to his purpose? Yeah, it does. But you see, many people read that and immediately jump into a kind of romanticist notion, which isn't biblical at all. It does not say that you will ever see what that good is. It does not say that things will work out in a way that you understand. It doesn't say also that it'll work out along the lines of some kind of a set of understanding of good that you've got. It doesn't say things will certainly turn out for the best according to your agenda. None of that.
1: 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Thank you for listening to Tim Keller on Gospel and Life Radio. Today's sermon was preached in 1993. The sermons you hear on Gospel and Life Radio were preached from 1989 to 2017 while Dr. Keller was senior pastor at Redeemer Presbyterian Church. 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
2: If we stay in a bubble with everybody that agrees with us and that sees the world the way we do and from our same culture, we might go on thinking that we are right about everything.
3: Your world expands through stepping outside of your known circle. Hi, I'm Mark Gothier with Crew and Making Your Life Count. Josh Irby says some of life's greatest lessons come when we build relationships with people who see the world differently than we do.
2: Being exposed to those kind of things as kids is really powerful for who your kids become and how they view the world. As we cross over to a different culture who views time differently, who views relationships differently, who views money differently, who views all these different things in our life, we realize, maybe I can grow and see things differently.
3: Cross-cultural friendships teach humility, expand our perspective, and remind us that encouragement is often less about having the right words and more about simply showing up.
2: Cross-cultural relationships begin to make us more humble and receptive people in general. I think the heart of encouragement is not necessarily the wise thing that you say in the moment or even the things that you do, but your presence with someone else when they're going through something. I remember being in Moldova with a friend right as the Ukraine war was starting and sitting on his couch in the living room as he's trying to decide, what does he do with his family? Does he leave as there was a threat that the war would expand to Moldova? Does he stay? Guess what? I didn't have anything good to say, but I sat on the couch with him in his living room and we prayed together. And I know that had a very powerful effect on me, and I hope that it did on him too.
3: In a divided world, your presence can be a powerful witness. Listen well, love deeply, and trust God to work through simple acts of faithfulness. Learn more at crew.org/life.
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12: When Marines stormed an insurgent safe house in Iraq, they found themselves trapped in a room with a live enemy grenade. In one incredible act of courage and love, their wounded sergeant tucked the grenade under his body and died so others could live. And there's someone who loves you like that. It's Jesus, God's Son, who took the full brunt of the punishment for your sin when he, in the Bible's words, carried our sins in his body on the tree. You need this love. You need the man who died in your place. We'll help you get started with him at 888-NEED-HIM.
13: Hi, my name is Elizabeth Andrade, a communication student at the Moody Bible Institute. 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But God demonstrates his own love for us in this. While we were still sinners, Christ died for us. That's Romans 5, verses 6 through 8, the Moody Radio Verse of the Week.
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4: Your Moody Radio weather forecast. Fair weather coming our way as the night goes on. Lows are settling right around 70 to 75. Slightly lower humidity with a bit of a north breeze. Increasing sunshine throughout our Saturday, late day Saturday into early Saturday night. A very low end chance of a pop-up or two. Saturday's high 85. Middle 80s returning on Sunday with dry weather. And then some on and off again chances for showers with thunderstorms in here by the early parts of next week. I'm staff meteorologist Jennifer Naramore for Moody Radio South Florida.
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A.W. Tozer points out, God can't fill what he can't have. Are you ready to present your mind, your love, your ambitions, your all? Welcome, I'm John Gager. Here's what's ahead. Rachel Purcell, Passion, Big Daddy Weave, right now Torrin Wells, and Breathe on It.

0: keep going.
1: Love that encouragement from Rachel Purcell. In a Midwestern town years ago, suffering under a searing drought, the townspeople finally decided it was time to gather the pastors in the area and assemble for prayer. And the whole town turned out to pray. They prayed for rain, but only one person, a little boy, brought his umbrella. 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Are your prayers specific enough that when God answers, you notice a difference? 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
6: So how many churches are there in your city? Well, the answer is one. Do you know, in most of church history, the idea of more than one church in a city was strange. Even in the colonial era, if churches of a different flavor were in the community, they didn't start a second one. The Christians came together. God wants us together. Our unity is an expression of our oneness in Christ. We speak of different faiths, naming our denominations. No, there's one faith, there's one Lord, there's one baptism. And the most compelling witness we could offer a watching world would be our love one for another. Why don't you find another Christian today and love on them? This is Doug Small with Project Pray for OneCry.com.
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No point in sharing the music unless somebody like you is at the other end, right? I'm John Gager, encouraging you to check out the landandthebook.org. This week, our podcast focuses on Shadows of October. It's a film that probes questions like, how could it be that this attack took place 3 years ago? How could it be that the world has turned on Israel with so much anti-Semitism? Shadows of October, that's the conversation at the Land.

0: That's Ben Fuller. And if you're curious, we're looking at 20 minutes before the top of the hour. Did you know that on this day in 1774, John Chapman was born, better known as Johnny Appleseed? You know, Johnny Appleseed's dream was for a land where blossoming apple trees were everywhere and nobody was hungry. It's said that more than 200 years later, orchards in Illinois, Indiana, Kentucky, Pennsylvania, and Ohio still have trees bearing apples from the seeds Johnny planted. The Apostle Paul was also a planter of seeds. The seeds that Paul planted, however, bore a fruit of a different kind. Paul planted the seed of the gospel wherever he went. What about you and me? Now it's our turn to go and plant seeds for Jesus.
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That's John Reddick, and I'm John Gager asking, are you memorizing the Word of God? You say, why should I do that? My brain doesn't work so well. Hey, join the club. Mine doesn't either. But Psalm 119:11 says, your word I have hidden in my heart that I might not sin against you. See, knowing the Bible will lead us to living the Bible, which leads to honoring the author of the Bible. Your word I have hidden in my heart that I might not sin against you. Here's Chris Tomlin.

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1: For the last several weeks, we've been looking at enduring truths that come from Paul's letter to the believers in Thessalonica. And as he culminated this letter, he prayed that they would live balanced and integrated Christian lives. Listen to what he wrote.
2: We are to become models of faith, hope, and love. As spiritual leaders, we are to continually teach the Word of God. We are to pray for one another. We are to live holy and pure lives. We are to practice a biblical work ethic by caring for our needs and having something to share with others.
1: There are, of course, different opinions as to what Paul really meant when he used the terms spirit, soul, and body. Some believe it refers to our spiritual, our psychological, and our spiritual being. Personally, I believe this is a good interpretation. However, these concepts certainly include the mind, it includes the heart, and our inner being. But whatever our opinion, one thing is definitely clear. Paul prayed that every aspect of our lives should be purified. We should not live compartmentalized lives. We're to be integrated human beings who live consistent Christian lives. And with Paul, we should pray that our whole spirit, soul, and body be kept sound and blameless until Jesus Christ comes again. And let's remember Paul's wonderful promise. He who calls you is faithful, and he will do it.
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3: Your Moody Radio weather forecast. Fair weather coming our way as the night goes on. Lows are settling right around 70 to 75. Slightly lower humidity with a bit of a north breeze. Increasing sunshine throughout our Saturday, late day Saturday into early Saturday night, a very low end chance of a pop-up or two. Saturday's high 85. Middle 80s returning on Sunday with dry weather, and then some on and off again chances for showers with thunderstorms in here by the early parts of next week. I'm staff meteorologist Jennifer Naramore for Moody Radio South Florida.
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Hi, I'm John Gager, and did you know that the payphone was invented way back in 1889? Within 10 years, there were more than 80,000 of them. The FCC estimates there are still about 100. Was invented way back in 1889? Within 10 years, there were more than 80,000 of them. The FCC estimates there are still about 100,000 working.

0: And that's Megan Woods. You know, life and its problems either makes us hard or more hopeful. For some people, the difficulties of life drive them further into hopelessness. For others, the difficulties become opportunities for hope to become more vital. The great difference is whether hope himself lives in us. That's Jesus. Is he your Savior, the forgiver of your wrongdoing, your sins, the leader of your life? He can be. If you've got questions, why not talk to a volunteer now at 888-NEED-HIM. The Bible says, believe on the Lord Jesus Christ and you will be saved. So talk with our volunteer now, 888-NEED-HIM.
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2: When you draw near to God, remember that as soon as you get close to God, he's going to start dealing with issues in your life. And so he says, hey, wash your hands as you come near to God. That's a sign of purity. You sinners, purify your hearts. He's going to start dealing with your actions, and he's going to start dealing with your heart, and he's going to start dealing with your mind. So he says it's going to lead you to grieve, which is a sign of repentance as we realize, God, there's areas in my life that you don't accept, and so it's going to lead you to grieve. And it says you will change your laughter to mourning and your joy to gloom. Why not forever? For a season as you are changing.
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3: Marxism is influencing America. 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

That's unspoken and start a fire. The Old Testament book of Ezra records the rebuilding of the temple, the reestablishment of right worship, and the people's ongoing struggle to be faithful to God. Isn't it interesting that we wrestle with some of these same things, right? 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Todayintheword.org. Here's Cain.

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1: And we're grateful for you, too. Thanks for your company. That's Chandler Moore. Sometimes our physical presence is enough to comfort or encourage others. I'm reminded of the little girl who went to comfort the mother of a friend of hers who had tragically died. And when she returned home, the little girl's mom asked her what she'd done. She said she was going to go comfort this lady, and she was a little skeptical. So she said, "What did you do?" And the little girl softly replied, "I just sat on her lap and cried with her." Wow.
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3: When you draw near to God, remember that as soon as you get close to God, he's going to start dealing with issues in your life. And so he says, hey, wash your hands as you come near to God. That's a sign of purity. You sinners, purify your hearts. He's going to start dealing with your actions, and he's going to start dealing with your heart, and he's going to start dealing with your mind. So he says it's going to lead you to grieve, which is a sign of repentance as we realize, God, there's areas in my life that you don't accept, and so it's going to lead you to grieve. And it says you will change your laughter to mourning and your joy to gloom. Why not forever? For a season as you are changing.
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1: Here is Jonathan Griffiths with today's Moment of Truth.
0: Think of the great mountains, think of the oceans, the islands, the continents, the soaring sky, beautiful creatures, humanity itself, and that's just planet Earth. Think now of the universe. Think of millions of stars and planets, countless galaxies. I understand that the visible universe is about 91 billion light years in diameter at the present time. That is far bigger than any of us can even begin to contemplate. I have no idea what that means. 91 billion light years. And now consider the fact that God made the universe itself by the power of his word. He spoke, and it came to be. One moment there was nothing, and the next moment worlds were born. No laborers, no machines, no fundraising, no logistical analyses, just a word, and worlds were born. Can we even fathom, even begin to fathom that kind of power? In Hebrews chapter 1, we're told that Jesus, the Son of God, is the radiance of the glory of God and the exact representation of his being, sustaining all things by the power of his word. Paul expresses the same thought in Colossians 1. He is before all things, and in him all things hold together. Acts 17 and verse 25. In God we live and move and have our being.
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2: Your Moody Radio weather forecast. Fair weather coming our way as the night goes on. Lows are settling right around 70 to 75. Slightly lower humidity with a bit of a north breeze. Increasing sunshine throughout our Saturday, late day Saturday into early Saturday night, a very low end chance of a pop-up or two. Saturday's high 85. Middle 80s returning on Sunday with dry weather, and then some on and off again chances for showers with thunderstorms in here by the early parts of next week. I'm staff meteorologist Jennifer Naramore for Moody Radio South Florida.
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kind of unclean beast roams. You must have a clean heart. Wow. Great insights from A.W. Tozer. I'm John Gaker with songs to center your thoughts on Christ. Here's Micah Tyler.

0: just that good. That's passion. Your time is now about 20 minutes past the hour. J.C. Ryle says, don't fear because your prayer is stammering, your words feeble, and your language poor. Jesus can understand you. Just as a mother understands the first little words of her baby, so does the blessed Savior understand sinners. He can read a sigh and see a meaning in a groan. Don't despair because you don't get an answer immediately. While you are speaking, now hear me clearly, while you are speaking, Jesus is listening. If he delays an answer, it's only for wise reasons. And to try and see if you are in earnest, the answer will surely come. Though it waits, wait for it. It will surely come.
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0: On the night you're falling all to pieces, you can bring your lonely heart to Jesus. What if I told you that I believe it?
1: October 7th, 2023. 3,000 Hamas-led terrorists rammed through Israel's southern border. They fired more than 3,000 rockets, killed 1,200 Israelis, and took 250 hostages back to Gaza. Unthinkably, the barbaric invasion of Israel set off a global spike in anti-Semitism. This week at thelandandthebook.org, we'll discuss Shadows of October, a probing film with profound questions. Thelandandthebook.org. Here's Forrest Frank. Lord, I'm just-

0: Andrew Rip and Hold Me Up. Years ago, a Midwestern town suffered an incredible drought. Sufficiently dry and sufficiently long that the whole town assembled for prayer. Only one person, though, a little boy, brought his umbrella. Hey, when you pray, are you like the townspeople or that little boy? Are your prayers specific? Specific enough that when God answers, you notice a difference? Why not write down a specific request that you're hungry for? And for the next week, begin each day focusing your prayer on that specific item. You know, you might even put your umbrella in an unusual place to remind you throughout the week to watch for God's answer.
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5: 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I'm Janet Parshall, host of In the Market with Janet Parshall. 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

And that's Lauren Daigle. In Matthew 21:22, Jesus said, "Whatever things you ask in prayer, believing, you will receive." See, when we pray, we align ourselves with the purposes of God and tap into the power of the Almighty. Here's Stephen McWhirter.

0: They were approaching the end of a long journey, and Ezra had faithfully led them every step to Jerusalem. It's Today in the Word, Moody Bible Institute's daily devotional, available in print, online, or as a daily email in your box. Sharing today's reading, I'm Donna Leland. Earlier in chapter 8, Ezra refused to ask the king for protection on the journey, even though the returnees were bringing with them an enormous amount of silver and gold, valued in today's market at more than $600 million. Ezra was wise to proclaim a fast and ask for the Lord's protection on their trip home. Today in the Word, we read in Ezra 8:31, "The hand of our God was on us, and He protected us from enemies and bandits along the way." As we've seen many times already since meeting Ezra in chapter 7, he is quick to credit the Lord for his success. He never took credit for himself, but rather consistently acknowledged God's grace and kindness toward him. Ezra and the returnees rested for 3 days. Then they weighed out the silver and gold and the sacred articles. The men proved faithful. Everything was accounted for by number and weight, and the entire weight was recorded at that time. The exiles then worshiped the Lord. They sacrificed 12 bulls for all Israel, again reminding us that the people returning from exile represent all Israel, not just the 10 tribes of Judah. Now in Jerusalem, Ezra and his group of Levites and temple servants give assistance to the people and to the house of God. We hope you're enjoying our study. And if you'd like to invite a friend to join you in this adventure of exploring God's Word, point them to our website, todayintheword.org. That's todayintheword.org. Thanks.
1: Your Moody Radio weather forecast. Fair weather coming our way as the night goes on. Lows are settling right around 70 to 75. Slightly lower humidity with a bit of a north breeze. Increasing sunshine throughout our Saturday. Late day Saturday into early Saturday night. A very low end chance of a pop-up or two. Saturday's high 85. Middle 80s returning on Sunday with dry weather. And then some on and off again chances for showers with thunderstorms in here by the early parts of next week. I'm staff meteorologist Jennifer Naramore for Moody Radio South Florida.
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The changeless gospel is eternally contemporary, perennially practical, addressing itself to all human need in every generation. Let us not rest until all the world has heard. Hey, welcome. I'm John Gager with more of the songs you love from folks like Crowder, Consumed by Fire, Carly Ann Taylor, and right now, We the Kingdom.

0: And that's Crowder. On this day in 1774, John Chapman was born. You know him better as Johnny Appleseed. And Johnny Appleseed's dream was for a land where blossoming apple trees were everywhere and no one was hungry. It's said that more than 200 years later, orchards in Illinois, Indiana, Kentucky, Pennsylvania, and Ohio still have trees bearing apples resulting from the seeds that Johnny planted. Well, the Apostle Paul was also a planter of seeds. The seeds that Paul planted, however, bore a fruit of a different kind. Paul planted the seed of the gospel wherever he went. And now it's our turn to go and plant seeds for Jesus.
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3: So how many churches are there in your city? Well, the answer is one. Do you know, in most of church history, the idea of more than one church in a city was strange. Even in the colonial era, if churches of a different flavor were in the community, they didn't start a second one. The Christians came together. God wants us together. Our unity is an expression of our oneness in Christ. We speak of different faiths, naming our denominations. No, there's one faith, there's one Lord, there's one baptism. And the most compelling witness we could offer a watching world would be our love one for another. Why don't you find another Christian today and love on them? This is Doug Small with Project Pray for OneCry.com.
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That's Carrie Jobe at 25 minutes past the hour. 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Here's Leanna Crawford.

Every melody of these songs of praise and worship reminds us that God's love is brighter than the summer sun. 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

0: David Leonard, and well done. It's about 20 minutes before the top of the hour. Life either makes us hard or more hopeful. For some people, the difficulties of this life drive them further into hopelessness. For others, the difficulties become opportunities for hope to become more vital. The great difference is whether hope himself lives in us. That's Jesus. Is he the leader of your life, the forgiver of your sins? The Bible says it's by grace that we're saved through faith, but not of ourselves. It's the gift of God, not of works, so no one can boast or brag. If you'd like to have a conversation right now, anonymously maybe, you can do that online and go to chataboutjesus.org, and a volunteer will be happy to engage with you. 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
0: More challenging yet?
4: There was no manual. Nobody said, here's how you do it. So what we had to do was go find out how not to do it so we could find out what we could do.
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0: Jim kept returning to one thought.
4: The Lord is doing the work. We're just helping out.
0: It took years, but God was in it. And God did it. And to the glory of God, Jim Goodrich is a name you should know.
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That's John Reddick, and I'm John Gager asking, when you pray, do you just pray, or do you pray earnestly? I have to confess, a lot of times I just pray. But Colossians 4:2 says, continue earnestly in prayer, being vigilant in it with thanksgiving. Let's be people who pray earnestly. That's frequently, that's hungrily, regularly, believingly, okay? Here's Matthew West now. Oh, you know this song. Whoa!

0: Pinterest is certainly loaded with quotable quotes. So what should Christians be quoting? If I could do it all over again. Christian leaders share the most important lessons of their lives. Tony Evans has a favorite quote he shared with us. Short, sweet, and to the point.
1: There is no pit so deep that he is not deeper still.
0: Dr. Tony Evans with a great reminder. Author and conference speaker Jan Sylvius shares a powerful quote that has been with her for decades.
2: A favorite quote is one that I have adapted and adopted. I heard it from a woman on television after the shooting that took place, and it was a teacher at the school. And we didn't know what shootings were at that point. The reporter said to her, "Are you ever going to get over this? Will this school ever recuperate? How can you possibly live after you have experienced something like this?" And this teacher answered this phrase, and it's been seared in my heart. "This is one event in a lifetime of events. We must go on." And that has held me through many events since that first happened back in the 70s. It's one event in a lifetime of events. We must go on.
0: Thoughts from Jan Sylvius. And here's Steve Brown.
3: I'm Reformed and a Calvinist, but I like Luther better than I like John Calvin. And Luther said, when somebody asked him about works of penance, he said, "What is it about our arrogance that makes us think that anything we could ever do is more sufficient than the blood of Jesus Christ?"
0: Thoughts from Steve Brown. This has been a production of Moody Radio, a ministry of Moody Bible Institute, based on the book, If I Could Do It All Over Again.
4: Your Moody Radio weather forecast. Fair weather coming our way as the night goes on. Lows are settling right around 70 to 75. Slightly lower humidity with a bit of a north breeze. Increasing sunshine throughout our Saturday, late day Saturday into early Saturday night. A very low end chance of a pop-up or two. Saturday's high 85. Middle 80s returning on Sunday with dry weather. And then some on and off again chances for showers with thunderstorms in here by the early parts of next week. I'm staff meteorologist Jennifer Naramore for Moody Radio South Florida.
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0: The holiness of Jesus worked in actual life. He didn't run from the secular. He was immersed in it. His holiness was not for the ivory tower or the sequestered existence. It was for life. With that observation from Richard Halverson, I'm John Gager. Here's Josiah Queen.
1: Oh,

0: Amen to that, right? Brandon Lake, how good God is. Sometimes our physical presence is enough to comfort or encourage others. I'm reminded of the little girl who went to comfort the mother of a friend of hers who had recently died. Very tragic, young death. And when this little girl returned home, her mom asked her what she had done to try and comfort this friend's mother. Little girl softly replied, "Well, I just sat on her lap and I cried with her." Wow. Just be there. Just be there.
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And that's Andrew Rip. October 7th, 2023. Some 3,000 Hamas-led terrorists rammed through Israel's southern border. They fired more than 3,000 rockets, killed 1,200 Israelis, and took 250 hostages back to Gaza. Unthinkably, the barbaric invasion of Israel set off a global spike in anti-Semitism. This week on The Land and the Book, we're going to explore Shadows of October, a probing film with profound questions. Catch the conversation at thelandandthebook.org, thelandandthebook.org. Here's Torrin Wells.

0: keep going.
1: And as you keep going, as Rachel Purcell encourages us, do so wholeheartedly. See, the half and half Christian is of very little use either to God or man. 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One sin allowed in life wrecks at once your usefulness and your joy, and it robs prayer of its power. Let's be wholehearted, full tilt for Jesus Christ.
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1: More challenging yet?
3: There was no manual. Nobody said, here's how you do it. 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
1: It took years, but God was in it. And God did it. And to the glory of God, Jim Goodrich is a name you should know.
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0: Pop psychology talks about the importance of knowing who you are, but Dr. Tony Evans says it's also important to know who you aren't. He'll share some insight about that today as we spend 2 minutes with Tony.
1: God claims comprehensive kingdom ownership of all of creation. And he's not requesting joint ventures. He's not looking for investors in ownership. The company is not up for sale. It's not available. But management opportunities are. So the question is, will you give up ownership in terms of God, become a manager, and find out what the owner wants in every sphere of everything under your sphere of influence? Give him permission to use all that he's given you to unleash the potential of all you are, all you have, and all over which you're responsible, and then watch what he does in your life, in your world, for your good, because you will now be giving him pleasure. We all have met people who don't know their place. So all this havoc you see, political havoc, racial havoc, social havoc, all this stuff, you see, it's God saying they don't know their place. But if God can get a group of people who know their place, who understand you are a manager, not an owner, and you give it up, you have positioned yourself for the God of the Bible to bless you. So in the words of football, how bad do you want it?
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2: Your Moody Radio weather forecast, a little bit of low pressure hanging around Florida, so we could get a few showers today. Our afternoon high in the mid-80s. We should see a little bit of sunshine, too. Overnight, some scattered showers down to 70, and then a really nice Sunday coming up for us. It'll be sunny and our high in the mid-80s. Few showers are back on Monday and especially Tuesday with our next system rolling in. I'm staff meteorologist Steve Hamilton for Moody Radio South Florida.
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0: was just announced that she'll be part of a nationwide Christmas tour coming up in December. So if you live in South Florida, Tampa, Chattanooga, Cleveland, Grand Rapids, or in the Chicagoland area, check out moodyradio.org/Christmas tour. That's Tasha Layton. And meet me in the Valley early this Saturday from The Word to Life on Moody Radio. I'm Dodd Morris. Lisa Turkhurst reveals how fear can quietly drive our need for control. On the other hand, trusting God brings freedom and peace. Focus on the Family in 30 minutes after Faith and Finance.
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3: Thanks, Rob. 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
2: All right, we're going to begin with the basics. Medicare, of course, has several different parts, A, B, C, and D. So share with us what each one covers.
3: So part A, let's consider that hospital coverage, things like inpatient stays, skilled nursing, hospice. Some people will tell you it's free. I would say, Rob, that it's a delayed benefit. You've paid into Medicare your entire life.
2: Yeah.
3: You're now just deriving that benefit. But it is premium free, so you're not going to pay out of pocket for that coverage as long as you or your spouse logged at least 40 work credits to qualify. Now, part B, consider that doctors, things associated with a specific doctor, doctor visits, lab work, outpatient surgery. Those are standard premiums that apply to part B, but those premiums can increase for high income retirees. So if your income is over a certain threshold, you may pay a higher premium for that part B than someone else in a lower income bracket.
2: Yeah.
3: Now I'm going to skip part C for a second and talk about part D. Part D is prescription drug coverage. If you have Medicare parts A and B, then you would have to get a separate part D plan. It's a standalone plan in addition to parts A and B. Or if you get a Medicare Advantage plan, which we'll talk about here in a second, then that may be covered inside the Medicare Advantage. So the Part D you may not have to purchase if you have a Part C, which is a Medicare Advantage. Medicare Advantage is a private all-in-one plan. It will bundle Parts A and B, and oftentimes, as I just said, will include a Part D prescription drug plan.
2: Yes.
3: Sometimes you'll see Advantage plans include things like dental and vision coverage as well. Now, if you enroll in Parts A and B in what's called Original Medicare, those plans have gaps in their coverage, things like copays and deductibles. Well, you can actually buy a plan that fills in those gaps. It's called a Medicare supplement or a Medigap plan. There's 10 different private supplemental plans that fill in varying degrees of gaps of Original Medicare.
2: Yeah, that was really helpful. And by the way, you can go back and listen to this broadcast again if you didn't get all of that, because I know there's a lot of pieces there. Now, Eddie, timing can be one of the most confusing parts of Medicare. So when should someone enroll to avoid penalties?
3: There's multiple enrollment periods depending on your situation, Rob. So the initial enrollment period is probably what most people are familiar with. That's a 7-month window basically wedged around your 65th birthday. So it starts 3 months before and includes the birthday month and 3 months after turning 65. So that's the IEP or the initial enrollment period. If you are still working or your spouse is still working and you're covered under that plan, there is something called a special enrollment period. As long as you have active, credible employer coverage at a company with 20 or more employees, you can delay parts A and B with no penalty. After your employer coverage ends, you have up to 8 months to enroll in Medicare without a penalty. And if you miss both of those windows, then the general enrollment period is January 1st through March 31st of every year. However, it's important to understand that if you enroll during that period, the coverage will not kick in until July 1st of that year. So there will be a gap in coverage, and because of that gap, you may be subject to late enrollment penalties that could last your entire lifetime.
4: Yeah, and just 30 seconds before the break, I want to double down on something you said related to the special enrollment period. You do have an option to continue with your employer's plan in certain cases and delay Medicare without penalties, right?
3: That is correct, yes.
4: Okay, excellent. We'll continue to unpack all of this straight ahead with Eddie Holland of Blue Trust. 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
4: 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Eddie, before the break, we were talking about how Medicare works alongside coverage from a current employer, and we said in companies with 20 or more workers, the group plan pays first and you can postpone Part B to avoid its premium. What about an employer who has less than 20 employees?
3: So Rob, in that situation, Medicare would pay first. So a person may not benefit from skipping Part B or not enrolling in Part B because it could leave gaps. So 20 or more employees, the group plan pays first. You can postpone the Part B to avoid the premiums. Working for an employer with fewer than 20 employees, you probably want to go ahead and enroll in Parts A and B. Now, before the break, we talked about Part A being a zero premium plan. A lot of people will grab that while leaning on the group plan for everything else. But it's important to understand that if you're still contributing to a health savings account, you do not want to enroll in Part A, even though it's a premium-free plan. Yeah. Enrolling in Part A precludes you from being able to participate in a health savings account. And then in addition, if you're remaining on an employer-provided plan, you'll want to make sure with your HR department that the plan's drug coverage counts as credible so that if you delay enrolling in Medicare past age 65, including Part D, then you're not going to be subject to a late enrollment penalty as long as you have credible coverage. You'll want to confirm with HR that that drug plan is considered credible.
4: Yeah, that's really helpful. Now, premiums can be confusing here, Eddie, especially when income-based surcharges come into play. So would you take a moment and define IRMA and then talk about how it affects what someone pays?
3: This is probably one of the most discussed topics when we help clients navigate Medicare, Rob. It's probably one of the more misunderstood as well. So IRMA is an acronym. It stands for Income-Related Monthly Adjustment Amount. Parts B and D have a base premium. IRMA is simply a surcharge added to the base premium if a person's modified adjusted gross income is above certain thresholds. In 2026, that threshold is $109,000 of modified adjusted gross income for singles, and it's $218,000 for married filing joint taxpayers. So if your income is higher than either of those thresholds, depending on your filing status, you're going to pay a higher premium for the same level of coverage for Part B and Part D. Now, your income is going to be based on your most recent tax return on file, which most often is from 2 years ago. So in 2026, your premium is based on your 2024 tax return, whatever your modified adjusted gross income is, because at the beginning of 2026, January of 2026, the most recent return on file was the 2024 return. You had not filed your 2025 yet. So that's what Medicare bases that IRMA on. Now, here's where this surcharge potentially may not apply. If your income changes due to what's called a life-changing event, think things like retirement, marriage, widowhood, you could potentially file an appeal. It's called an SSA-44, an SSA-44 form. You're simply notifying Medicare, my income is lower because of one of those qualifying events. I'm asking for you to waive the IRMA surcharge because going forward, my income is going to be below the thresholds. Let me mention one other thing, Rob, while I have a minute.
7: Sure.
3: I know some of your listeners are interested in Roth conversions. Roth conversions could potentially impact IRMA, and here's how. Let's assume someone has retired at age 63. They want to fill up the Roth conversion bucket as much as they can in lower income tax brackets. Well, if they start doing that at 63 and 64, when they apply for Medicare at 65, their IRMA is going to be based on those income years. So because they did Roth conversions, they could potentially have a higher income threshold, be subject to IRMA surcharges. So it's just very important to understand how Roth conversions could impact IRMA.
7: Yeah, that's really helpful. Now, we talked about health savings accounts a moment ago. I want to come back to that. Some listeners may still be contributing to an HSA. So what changes once they enroll in Medicare?
3: If the listener is enrolling in Medicare at age 65, they really need to stop their HSA contributions the month before Part A starts. Part A actually starts the first day of your birthday month, not the birthday itself. So if you turn 65 on the 25th of a month, you actually have coverage the first day of that month. So you would want to stop your HSA contributions the month prior to the month that you start Medicare. If you are over the age of 65, Part A has a retroactive application up to 6 months prior. So you would want to stop funding the HSA up to 6 months prior to enrolling in Medicare. So what that means is, let's say that we have someone who's 67, they're still working, they're applying for Medicare. They would have needed to have stopped their HSA contribution at age 66 and 6 months. If you are 65 and 3 months and you are contributing to an HSA and you're planning to enroll in Medicare, the retroactive look back is only 3 months. So it will never go past 65, but it will go up to 6 months, but no further past 65. So it's important to understand that retroactive look back. Another important aspect, I know you've had me on your program before talking about Social Security, Rob. So you knew I couldn't be a guest without bringing Social Security back in some way.
7: Exactly.
3: So if you're drawing Social Security benefits, you're automatically enrolled in Medicare Part A and cannot opt out. You can opt out of Part B, but you cannot opt out of Part A. So what does that mean? If you're contributing to an HSA and you're planning to enroll in Social Security, just keep in mind that you're going to automatically be enrolled in Part A once your Social Security application is accepted. And another important aspect on HSAs to keep in mind is the money already inside the HSA stays tax favored and can pay future Medicare premiums or other qualified costs, but it cannot pay those Medigap premiums that we talked about earlier in the program.
7: Yeah, that's really helpful. Let's talk about married couples for a second. When one spouse becomes eligible for Medicare before the other, Eddie, what coverage options does the younger spouse have?
3: If the older spouse keeps working, Rob, the employer plan may still cover both spouses. Some employer plans cover the younger spouse even when the older spouse retires. So it's what they call a retiree benefit. So the listeners will need to check with HR to determine the options. Another option is COBRA. COBRA can be applied and stretched up to 36 months for the younger spouse. But for those that aren't aware of COBRA, it can be pricey and it's not considered credible coverage for parts A and B. What does that mean? You would not want to consider COBRA past age 65 because you would be subject to some late enrollment penalties if you stayed on COBRA and not enrolled in Medicare when you first became eligible. Another option is that you can have a marketplace plan. You can go to healthcare.gov. That plan can bridge the gap And that plan may come with subsidies. So it may be a more cost-effective way to get coverage if the employer plan of the older spouse who retired doesn't cover a younger spouse. And it's always important, get a financial planning plug in here real quickly, to budget for a few years of potentially higher premiums until that spouse number two hits 65.
7: Yeah, boy, that's great information. 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
3: Always a pleasure, Rob.
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7: Great to have you with us today on Faith and Finance. 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Ramon, how can I help you?
10: Yes, I had a question about a car. I have a car loan and a house payment, and I was thinking of getting some kind of loan to consolidate both of those and just have one payment.
7: Yes. Yeah, what type of loans would you be consolidating?
10: Auto loan.
7: Okay.
10: And a mortgage loan.
7: Okay. So let's talk about each of those. So what is that auto loan? How much do you owe, and what is the interest rate?
10: I owe $11,380, and it's at 5.7, I think.
7: Okay. And what is your current mortgage?
10: That one, it's at $13,900, and that's at 4.7.
7: Okay, got it.
10: 4.3, I think it is.
7: 4.3. And what would you be looking at in terms of a new loan that would roll these two together? How much would you be borrowing, and at what interest rate?
10: Well, just to pay those two off, those two amounts off.
7: Yeah, so are you looking at getting a home equity line of credit, or what is it you would get to roll these together?
10: Well, I don't know which is the best loan or which direction to go or which is the best way to do that.
7: Okay. So you're just considering this at this point. You really haven't looked into it.
10: Yes, sir. Yes.
7: Okay. Yeah, I would be very cautious about consolidating for a couple of reasons. Number one is, you know, any new mortgage you have is going to be certainly higher than that 4.3 and probably still higher even than the 5.7. Because, you know, even if you go get a home equity line of credit, which is, you know, usually going to be the most cost effective, you know, rates right now are still in the sixes. And so you would be talking about rolling these two together and increasing the interest rate. So that's number one. Number two is a lot of times, you know, whereas a car loan might be a 5-year payback, a lot of times, you know, folks will go into 10, 15 years or longer with a home equity line of credit. Sometimes they're just paying interest only and don't even pay the principal. The third reason is that I wouldn't encourage you to do this is that car loan is secured by the car. So if something happened in your financial life unexpectedly, you lost a job or income and you could no longer make the payment, you certainly don't want a repossession, voluntary or otherwise, but at least the collateral damage is limited to the car and any kind of judgment if the car is not worth what you owe on it. But you're not losing your home. And, you know, if you roll this all into a new loan that's secured by the house, now something comes up and you're not able to make the payment and now your home is at risk. So I think for those reasons, I would, avoid this. I'm generally speaking, not a fan of consolidation loans just because they tend to take the pressure off. You get less focused on paying them back as quickly. And especially if you're going to actually go up rather than down on the interest, I just don't think this makes sense for you. But any thoughts on that, Ramon, or anything I'm missing here?
10: No, you shed light on that subject. I mean, I just didn't know. Thank you for your advice, sir. I really appreciate that.
7: Absolutely, Ramon. It was a good question, and I understand why you're considering it, but I would pass. I think the key for you, just like all of us, is to really go back to that spending plan, look for opportunities where you can cut back where possible, and just, you know, really focus on, you know, if you pay the scheduled payment on the mortgage and the car, we got to do that at a minimum. But if you have the ability, assuming you have an emergency fund, and you are on track in saving for retirement, any surplus, I would look at prepaying that car to try to get that one paid off as quick as you can, because that's the highest interest rate. But I wouldn't touch those loans. Hey, thanks for calling, sir. Lord bless you. Call anytime. Let's go to Tennessee. Hi, Mary. How can I help?
11: Yes, I had received a letter in the mail that was saying that my student loans were put on some kind of permanent disability that I had applied for, but I never applied for that. So I'm not sure what to do or how do I address that. If it's a scam letter or if it's legit.
7: Yeah. So tell me more about that. It said you use the words permanent disability. That's not something you would typically hear related to a student loan. So is it more of like a deferment, or what else can you share from the letter you received?
11: It was saying that it would, like, they would have to evaluate for like the next 3 years. But that it was like some destination. And it says something affiliated with a teacher too, but I'm not a teacher, so that wouldn't apply to me either. So it's kind of weird.
7: Okay. Yeah. And so, you know, typically, I mean, that kind of term would have to do with, you know, whether there was, you're unable to have substantial gainful activity because of a medical condition where, you know, your benefit might be discharged. I mean, that would be often what's there, but it doesn't sound like your situation. So I would say it's either an error or it's something that, is fraudulent or some sort of spam of some kind. You know, it's not saying that it was put in a, what's called a TPD, a total and permanent disability discharge. Did you see that language in there?
11: Yeah, it was that. And it was also saying about a teacher, which I'm not a teacher, so it's kind of weird. But my provider had been Navient, and this is Nelnet. In case they switched to Nelnet, I'm not even sure what Nelnet is.
7: Okay.
11: I had never heard of it before.
7: Yeah. What I would do is contact the TPD servicer. So that's Nelnet. And there's a phone number that I could give you. It's probably on the letter as well. And you'll want to call them and just, you know, report the error, because, if you're not disabled or you didn't apply for this, you know, there's been an error and you'll want to reach out to them to talk about it. Do you want me to provide you with that number, or was it already on there for Nelnet?
11: That'd be great.
7: Yeah. It's 888-303-7818. I'll say that again. It's 888-303-7818. And that's Nelnet, and that's a legitimate servicer that handles these TPD discharges. And you're just going to want to call them and say, listen, I'm not disabled. I didn't apply for this. Can you tell me more? I think there's been an error here, and they can walk you through where you go from here.
11: Yeah, I had a lot of times when they merge these files all together and transfer providers, things like that can happen.
7: Yeah, it's possible. It also, there could be some, you know, fraudulent activity going on here, and that's why you're going to want to, I think at the same time, I'd pull a copy of your credit report just to make sure, you know, this error hasn't impacted your credit score. Document your communication. You know, you're going to want to request that they reinstate your loans to the previous status so you don't lose any benefits or repayment progress that you've made, and then just monitor your accounts. But calling them and getting this back on track is probably the best next step.
11: I've frozen all those, so those shouldn't be impacted, should they?
7: They shouldn't, no. I mean, you're going to want to make sure there's not any negative information being reported to them. A freeze really is more about protecting you against somebody opening an account fraudulently in your name. That should stop them in their tracks. But I just want you to be sure, and this is just a good best practice anyway, that there's not inaccurate information being reported to your report. Just go to annualcreditreport.com and you can pull all three bureau reports. Hope that helps, Mary. Thanks for your call today. I'm sure you'll get this straightened out, but I would get Nelnet on the phone. God bless you. Big thanks to my team today, Devin, Robert, and Taylor. We'll see you next time. Bye-bye.
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0: 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Dr. Michael Rydelnik, later today, just a few hours, he'll be bringing us Open Line. 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Otherwise, be listening on the air here, 10 Eastern, 9 Central. Lisa Turkhurst talks about trusting God next for freedom and peace during Focus on the Family.
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13: Having a defibrillator on site can be a wonderful idea, but it's important to understand your obligations if you do offer such a tool in your ministry. Rodney was an elderly deacon in his church, and after having his own heart attack, he wanted to make sure that anyone at the church was protected. With his pastor's blessing, he called the Christian Law Association to find out what he needed to know. Our attorneys were able to explain to Rodney that this particular state in which he lived required any organization that offered an AED to provide training to any intended users. Let me make sure you hear that clearly. His state requires that you have training before you can use the AED. Once that was complete, they were ready to go. Be sure you know the law for your given state and area. AEDs are a great medical tool, but know what the law is if you intend to use it in your ministry.
14: Our free newsletter addresses lots of issues, like the ones we've been discussing today. 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
20: Your Moody Radio weather forecast, a little bit of low pressure hanging around Florida, so we could get a few showers today. Our afternoon high in the mid-80s. We should see a little bit of sunshine, too. Overnight, some scattered showers down to 70, and then a really nice Sunday coming up for us. It'll be sunny and our high in the mid-80s. Few showers are back on Monday and especially Tuesday with our next system rolling in. I'm staff meteorologist Steve Hamilton for Moody Radio, South Florida.
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23: Because it's really hard to enjoy your life when you're trying to control everything and everyone in your life.
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23: It will not be joyful. And so the choice is, it's not that we're going to get it right all the time, but the choice is to get it right now while there is still time. To instead of dreading your life, start enjoying your life and start surrendering to God that which is outside of your control.
22: Well, that's Lisa Turkhurst, and she joins us today on Focus on the Family with Jim Daly, and I'm John Fuller.
25: You know, John, most of us probably wouldn't describe ourselves as controlling. So often, controlling people don't know they're controlling.
22: That's true.
25: And there's so many different environments when we talk about controlling. There's work. I mean, I've said, you know, when you're in this position, I'm responsible to the donors and the board. There's a certain amount of control I need to exert to make sure the ministry is moving in the right place and not feel bad about that. You know, this is a direction or a change of course that we need to make, so let's make it. And people say, well, that's very controlling. But you need that. So there are healthy examples of control. Then we get into marriage, and again, that can be unhealthy. You know, if one of the spouses is overly controlling, out of fear perhaps. The good news is we're going to talk about this topic today with our guest in such a powerful and positive way for us to recognize those temptations for control, what drives it, the fear in us and other things, and then what do we do to move to a more biblical, godly perspective.
22: Yeah, because so much of life can't be controlled, right? Well, Lisa Turkhurst is always popular when we have her here in the studio, and you're about to hear why. As the president and chief visionary officer of Proverbs 31 Ministries, she's encouraged literally millions of women to strengthen their faith and their relationships. She's written a number of books, and one that we're talking about today is called Making Peace with What I Can't Control. Find relief from the exhaustion of overthinking, trying to fix others, and wanting to figure it all out. And you can learn more about Lisa and this book at our website.
25: That is so good. What a great title.
23: Thank you, Lisa.
25: Welcome in.
23: Thank you so much. I'm so honored once again to be with you guys.
25: At Proverbs 31 Ministries, you're talking to so many women. What in this category of control are you hearing from them where they're struggling?
23: I think people, first of all, there's a big section of people that wouldn't necessarily, like you said before, Jim, they're not necessarily saying I'm a control freak or I have control issues. And yet they're walking around so exhausted from trying to manage everything that they're responsible to manage, but then also stepping over that line, managing other people, situations that they feel they want a certain outcome. All of it's so very understandable. And I would say the vast majority of people, the root of their control is not power, it's fear. Mm-hmm. And I think when we start to really peel back the layers, we have to understand and take a look at there's a paper thin line between being a responsible person, which is really good, to being a controlling person. And so we have to examine where is that line and how can we address the fear that often drives these controlling tendencies that whether we know it or not must be dealt with.
25: And we are going to get into that, thankfully, because I think you're right. Over ground zero when you talk about fear manifesting itself in control, because we want to control the environment we're in. But before we get there, this idea of control can be masked as something good. You know, that you care about others.
23: That's
25: you
23: right.
25: want to help them get to a better place. And those are all noble things to be about.
23: Exactly.
25: Talk about that, that you saw in yourself, this justification for control, that I'm just trying to help them be better.
23: Yeah. Well, and not just I saw in myself, I still see it in myself. Yeah,
25: right. All of us have some of this, especially as Christians.
23: Yeah. You know, when I went through in my first marriage, just complete betrayal and devastation, I didn't realize that I was working overtime to try to manage another person. Mm-hmm. I truly felt like I was trying to save my marriage. I was trying to save my family. I was trying to save this man that I had been with so long. I didn't understand. I just didn't have the language or the context that what I was actually doing was hindering him from hitting rock bottom and realizing that he had a savior, but it wasn't me. And sometimes I think in a desperate attempt to save another person, what we don't realize is we're actually stepping in front of the very consequences that could actually help them. It's only understandable that we do everything that we can to try to talk them into making different choices, to try to prevent, you know, certain outcomes. And, you know, it's also very understandable. So if you're in that place, you know, before we even start talking about what needs to be done, I just want to say, I get it. And here's another big category, parents of adult children. You know,
25: teens too.
23: Teens too. It's like, you know, we see things so clearly because for me, I'm bringing 57-year-old wisdom into a scenario where there's 20 and 30 year olds making decisions. My kids are great kids, but also there are certain things that I'm like, oh, no, don't do that. Don't do this. And it's not because I want to control them. It's because I want to help them, but help taken too far can really get us in trouble.
25: And I think the challenge is knowing where that line is. Like you said, it's so hard to give advice. You know, I'm thinking of the scripture where the Lord, they're out on the sea and knowing where that line is. Like you said, it's so hard to give advice. You know, I'm thinking of the scripture where the Lord, they're out on the sea and the storm is going.

0: calm the storm in that setting. But with a teen child who's having struggles or an adult child, there's a certain amount of wisdom and control you want to apply. But in the end, you got to let them be the Lord's, right?
1: Mm-hmm.
0: That sounds hard and calloused.
1: It is very, very challenging. But here's that paper thin line. I think let's just go there between responsibility and being controlling. When I am being responsible, I manage all that is within my ability to manage, to control. But regarding other people, I don't step over that line and also try to manage them. So being responsible is I am going to manage what is within my ability to manage. But regarding the outcome, I must trust God.
0: Yeah.
1: And I've made peace with the fact that ultimately I have to trust God. If I'm being controlling, then controlling is I'm going to manage everything that is within my ability to manage. And I'm also going to manage everything that is really outside of my ability to manage, because regarding the outcome, I'm only willing to accept the outcome that I think is best.
0: Yeah. There's so many behaviors that the Lord warns us about, fear being one of them. Fear not. Don't live in that state of fear. One of the things for unhealthy control, in my opinion, as I've observed it, is when it starts from fear rather than from a healthy place. Fear almost, when it rises, the only tool in a mom's tool chest, a dad's tool chest, a husband, a wife, whatever the application, is you reach for control to increase control to lower your fear.
1: Exactly.
0: And it doesn't really help.
1: Well, and here's the tricky thing about it. Sometimes it does, in a temporary sense. Sometimes our controlling efforts really do start to steer things in a direction that we want them to go. But it's all temporary, because ultimately we cannot control how another person thinks, the narrative that another person believes, or what a person does, or what they even say. So ultimately we can't control that. So even if it seems like it works for a little bit, our controlling efforts, it will eventually fall apart and leave us more anxious than we were before. Control is really fear disguised as a strength. So think about that for a second. Control is really fear described as a strength. And I think sometimes we think there's nothing we can do about fear. It just hits us. And we know the verses, you know, the go-to verse, of course, you know, God did not give us a spirit of fear. But I think it's important that we understand fear can actually be broken into four distinct components that will give us a little bit more understanding of what we can do, practically speaking, about fear. The first component of fear, you can't do anything about. That's the alert or the alarm. So that's when you become aware of something and you become alert or alarmed. This is something that's stirring up fear inside of me. That's going to hit you. And you really cannot control that at all. Then the second two components of fear, that's where we can do some work. So one of them is memory. Instantaneously, when we feel that alert or alarm, our brain is going to go back very quickly. It happens just like this. Go back to another time, a memory that we felt the same feeling. And then it's going to interpret what we are experiencing based on the memories that we have. Then the next component is perception. Based on what's happened before, you know, and certainly if we've had previous trauma, trauma is not just what happens to us. It's the story we tell ourselves because of what happened. That's perception. So memory and perception, that's where work can happen. That's where we can really make progress with our fear. And the fourth component is either our reaction or our response. We want to get to response, not always just feeling paralyzed because we feel a fear and then we react, right? Now, obviously, in the moment that I feel this feeling of fear, I'm not going to go, okay, let me break it down now. What's a previous memory? What's a perception? That's not the time to do it. The time to do it is when we don't feel threatened.
0: Yeah.
1: And we can really examine. So this situation is constantly stirring up this fear inside of me. So now let me go back. Where do I have other memories where maybe a worst case scenario did happen? And what is the story, the perception that I'm telling myself because of what happened? We can do work there in a time where we're not threatened. And if we do some work, then our chances increase to have a better response on the end. So in that moment, we more quickly tell ourselves a better story about what reality is.

0: is. Sometimes when you've been through worst case scenario after worst case scenario, you start convincing yourself, and in that moment of fear saying, oh, this is absolutely going to be worst case scenario, when in reality, it probably won't be. It won't be best. It won't be worst. It'll hit somewhere in the middle. So that perception work, the story that we've been telling ourselves, is really important.
1: It's so critical, because that controlling attitude, especially in parenting, can really bring damage to the relationship.
0: That's right. And, you know, we talked a little bit about the role that fear is playing in all of this, and the two components, memory and perception. So this is where we can really take a step back. I encourage people to get a journal and start writing healthier perceptions in our journal. Like, when I feel this, you know, it's not always this. And then put in some Bible verses. And like Nehemiah says, take counsel with yourself, and then certainly bring it all to the Lord in prayer, and bring in scriptures too. All of that can help us in a moment where we're preparing in times of strength for times of struggle.
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2: Thanks for listening to Focus on the Family. Let's resume now with the balance of today's programming. Yeah, and Lisa, this is something generally in the culture that we're seeing anyway. I'd be bubble-wrapped kids, you know, wearing bike helmets because they might fall from their bike. I fell from my bike. I survived. So there is something in the Christian community where we think Jesus is the answer for this. Mm-hmm. And you have a story of Judas in the scripture that really highlights the difference between saying, I want Jesus to take care of this, and then I really want Jesus to take care of this.
0: Exactly. Well, the story of Judas, you know, we have certain perceptions of Judas where, you know, he was the one that betrayed Jesus, sold him out for money. And then, of course, we know what played out after that. And so oftentimes I would see the story of Judas and think, oh, yeah, I know that. So I didn't ever dig deep or do any personal reflection of what part of Judas's mistake do I see my own self making? Like, how can I learn something more specific from him? And when you boil it all down to it, you know, take away the greed, that may have been a large part of it. But what I really want to focus on is Judas saw an outcome that he was very determined. Judas wanted Jesus to rise up and become an earthly king to overthrow the Romans and make the Roman oppression go away. That is good. That's not a bad desire. Oftentimes, the outcomes that we want, they're good. They're not bad desires. The problem is that Judas decided to do it his way, and he was only willing to accept an outcome that he thought was best, and he didn't pause and think that God could be doing something different and better. Different doesn't always mean bad. Different just means different. What Jesus's plan was, he was going to rise up. He was going to become a king, but he wasn't just after saving the people of the day. He was after eternal salvation. God's plan was so much bigger than what Judas could even fathom. And the most tragic part of Judas's story is in the end, he tried to undo what he did. He took the money back and said, you know, like, take the money back. And he realized he couldn't undo what he did. And then, of course, it wound up taking him right to his death.
1: You know, there is such a big application for us there in terms of God's plans for our lives, for those around us, our kids, etc. I mean, and it's hard to say, Lord, I truly give this all over to you, which was Judas's mistake. You're absolutely right. But we do that in so many different ways that we are saying, I love you. I don't trust you, Lord. That's what we're really saying.
0: Yeah.
1: And man, God has to say, okay, child, just give me some time. You'll see why my plans are better and bigger. You know, so many testimonies of alcoholics, addictions of all kinds that end up in a godly place where the person is saved. Not everybody has that experience. But you sit there and go, the valleys that I had to go through, I'm so grateful for. Because that's what ultimately brought me to the Lord.
0: Absolutely. And,
1: but that is hard. It's hard for a parent to say, okay, Lord, have your way with my child.
0: Yeah.
1: Because I'm going to trust that you're going to bring him to you.
0: But in the end, you know, we have to remember when we release a loved one, when we release a child into trusting the Lord, you know, we're releasing them to the Lord. We're not releasing them to a cliff to fall over. We need to mentally have this picture. We are releasing them into the arms of God, and that's the safest place for any person to be. Now, will we always get the outcome that we want? Absolutely not. But regardless, we can't control the outcome anyways. So why not take that step and release them into the arms of the Lord and let the Lord carry what was never yours to carry?
1: Yeah. And also in that respect, it's not saying don't be engaged. You know,
0: absolutely.
1: Sometimes as Christians, we live on these switches, you know.
0: Yeah.
1: Lord, he's all yours. And
0: yeah,
1: I'm not going to talk to him again.
0: We don't want to live in extremes like that, right? We want to be responsible.
1: Right.
0: For example, like the riding the bike thing. It is responsible to tell our kids to put their helmet on. It is responsible to give them a safe path to bike. It is responsible to, you know, let our kids get outside and have some fresh air and all of that. But can we ultimately control that no accident will ever happen? No, we can't.
1: Yeah.
0: And so we can do all that we are responsible to do. And then once we've done that, we have to rest and trust in the Lord. That doesn't mean disengage. Stay engaged. Just don't be controlling.
1: Yeah. You know, this idea of helper and fixer. I think Jean and I represent this. She is a helper. I'm a fixer. And we can get into trouble with that. And you have a similar story that we helped a friend with a car loan. And it didn't go well.
0: Right.
1: But what was your story, your experience with that?
0: Yeah, so, you know, I'm a very tender-hearted person, and compassion taken too far, I've learned in therapy, is codependency. I need you to be okay so I can feel okay, so how can I make you okay? Because I want to feel okay, okay?
1: I think I followed that.
0: Yeah. And so, you know, sometimes my compassion will run ahead, and, you know, if I have something, example, if I have the money to go help another person, I sometimes feel compelled to do it. And I know this about myself, so I have to watch it. Because what can often happen is if we try to step in and rescue that person, if I want to give them money as a gift, and it's not irresponsible for me to do that, then give it as a gift. But I would really caution you about giving money to someone who has already proven themselves irresponsible with money. Because when you do that, what's going to eventually happen if you expect them to pay you back it's going to go bad really quickly. If they've already proven themselves not responsible with money, they're not going to suddenly, because now you give them more money, it's not going to suddenly make them responsible with money. And that's kind of the trap I got in. And the situation started off, it felt so good in the moment. Like, I'm helping this person, you know, co-sign this loan. It's going to be great. It felt awesome. I felt like a hero. But then when it came time to expecting them to be responsible again, when they'd already proven over and over and over to not be responsible, my expectations for them to suddenly manage this well, of course, they weren't met. I became part of their problem, that I was always chasing them down for money, which really was not the case. Yeah. Now, again, am I saying never loan money to people? That's not what I'm saying. I'm saying don't enable somebody who's already proven that they're going to be irresponsible. Don't go into it thinking you're going to be the savior. They have a savior, but it's not you.
1: Yeah. Mm-hmm. But it is so hard to pull back for their best interests.
0: Yes.
1: Because you want to feel good about yourself,
0: yes.
1: Right?
0: And the thing is, can you do, like, here's what I encourage people. Okay, you want to help and you want to take the risk? Totally your choice. The control police, they're not going to come swarming in on you and give you a big hand slap. Nope, you know. But do you have to take it to an extreme of solving the big problem? Or could you come in and solve part of the problem out of your compassion, out of your love for them? You know, do you have to give them all the money, or could you come in and offer them a gift of relief that's a temporary, you know, solution, not to the big problem, but to something more immediate yeah. today? And so I'm not saying draw hard lines here. I'm not saying to, you know, be suddenly like anti-people. I'm saying be wise about what it is really costing you. Be aware of the emotional wear and tear.
1: You talk about flipping the script, and I think this might be in day one here. We're going to come back next time, if you're willing.
0: Absolutely.
1: And talk more about this topic. But you talk about flipping the script, replacing thoughts like, I can't believe this. Like, I can't believe that couple would not manage this auto loan the way they need to, right? Mm-hmm. And you can, again, you can generate a lot of emotion about what they're not doing to perform to your expectation, which is a form of control. But talk about flipping the script. Give us some of those examples of what we're saying in our head that tends to float in the control person's mind.
0: Absolutely. Yeah. So often, and I'm not going to put this on anyone else, I'll put it on me. Often what I would say is, I can't believe they're doing this. And that shocks my system, almost sending me into fight, flight, freeze mode, right? Or I'll go, I would never do this to someone. Again, shocking my system, putting me in this place of extreme anxiety and almost disbelief that this is happening. So instead, I've learned to go, okay, this is very consistent with other behaviors that they've demonstrated before. I really shouldn't be surprised. Or, this is hard. I can acknowledge that it's hard, but I don't have to let this derail me and my emotions the rest of the day. I can accept this because, you know what? Again, very consistent with the behaviors they've been demonstrating for a long time. It's not that that second script fixes the problem, but what it really does is help me stay in touch with reality. This person has demonstrated this behavior before. They're continuing to demonstrate it. And remember, mental health is a commitment to reality at all costs. We want to stay in reality and so that we can really deal with the issue.
1: Lisa, this has been incredible. And we're just kind of getting there, you know, the scratching of the surface. I want to come back next time and continue the discussion if you're willing.
0: Sure thing.
1: And let me turn to the listener. We all face circumstances we can't control. And then what do we do with that? Especially when it involves the people we love and care about the most. Typically, we tend to control those people the most, not the friend or the stranger at a distance. And Focus on the Family is here with great input from wonderful guests like Lisa, and all the content from her and other people. Just think of us as your resource center in that regard. We will help you with that and hopefully give you biblical wisdom, practical guidance, and hope in Christ fundamentally. If you're struggling and need some guidance, get a hold of us. We have caring Christian counselors. You can start there. They'll call you back and spend time with you. We have a referral network. If you need more time with a counselor, we'll find somebody in your area that you can go and talk with. We also have those trusted resources, articles, programs, videos, counseling support, and much, much more. The idea is don't create an excuse that you can't find help. Help is here for you. Just call us. And if you can make a monthly pledge of any amount, we'll send you Lisa's book as our way of saying thank you for being part of the ministry and helping other people. We had one woman who wrote in, Connie. She said, 10 years ago, I learned I was carrying a stillborn child. I turned to focus on the family, and you helped me through one of the most difficult times of my life. Now, a friend I'll be mentoring was diagnosed with cancer. I knew exactly where to turn for resources and support. God has used this ministry in my life again and again, and I'm so grateful you've always been there when I needed you. There's the evidence. Wow. And that's such a powerful story. So get in touch with us. Help us to help others like Connie to find their source in Christ. And if you can't make a monthly pledge, we'll send you a copy of Lisa's book for a one-time gift as well. And man, I hope you'll do it today.
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0: When we release a loved one, when we release a child into trusting the Lord, you know, we're releasing them to the Lord. We're not releasing them to a cliff to fall over. We need to mentally have this picture. We are releasing them into the arms of God, and that's the safest place for any person to be. Now, will we always get the outcome that we want? Absolutely not. But regardless, we can't control the outcome anyways.
2: That's insight from Lisa Turkhurst, who's our guest today again on Focus on the Family with Jim Daly. And we're glad you've joined us. I'm John Fuller.
1: You know, John, it's great to have Lisa back. Every time it's just like wisdom, wisdom, wisdom. Yeah. And she's lived, you know, a life of observation, I would say. You know, last time we talked about fear and control, and we're going to continue that discussion today. It was so good and has application for each and every person, because in this life, in our sinful nature, fear, which the Lord does not want us to live in, leads to unhealthy control issues. And I would say, you know, many of the marital problems that we see here at Focus on the Family that we help at Hope Restored, our marriage intensive, much of it is rooted in this area of fear and control. And I'm so grateful she's written the book that we we can talk about today, and I just want to get on with it.
2: Yeah, yeah, and that book is called Making Peace with What I Can't Control. Find relief from the exhaustion of overthinking, trying to fix others, and wanting to figure it all out.
1: Hey, hang on, John. The phones are ringing off the hook.
2: Don't miss out on your opportunity.
1: Come on.
2: Contact us today if you want to get a copy of the book. And, by the way, download the broadcast app that we have so you don't have any fear about missing out on what Lisa shared last time.
1: We covered a lot of material last time, but we're going to roll into continuing to get to this issue of fear and control and all that. Let's go back and kind of talk about the common fears that often lead to control, because we didn't get to that list. And I'll read them again, and I want you to highlight a couple. But fear of rejection, abandonment, or not being loved. So these are the things in our, a lot of times in our childhood, that we experience that set up our attitudes and our emotional response.
0: And even our perceptions of present day things we're going to face. We will pull from these previous feelings, and they may go all the way back to unhealed things in our childhood or even experiences that we had throughout our adulthood. But boy, rejection's a big one.
1: And abandonment. I mean, that can, in a marriage, that can be some, the other spouse is working late and you catastrophize that into, what are they doing? They're not wanting to spend time with me. And they're actually working on a project that the boss said, could you get this done by the time you leave tonight? So some of that is like that, right? And because of those wounds as a child, you're making it as something it's not.
0: Yeah, I think one of the greatest fears that we have as humans is emotional suffering. And certainly the fear of loss ties right into that as well. I tell a story in the book about one of my dearest friends. Her name is Leah. She has worked side by side with me on every book project that I've done for, it seems like, eons, truly. But because we're so close and we're working together all the time, we process a lot of life. I tell a story about Leah losing her father to brain cancer. And he went from being this vibrant, healthy, strong man to finding out he had a brain tumor. And then the decline and deterioration, it was shocking. It definitely impacted her, and the grief was enormous. So Leah had one son by the time her father passed, and then she since had another daughter. And she came to me and she said, I think there's this area of controlling that has been really troublesome to my marriage. And that is that I always want to make every choice for my kids to make sure that they are healthy. And, you know, I watched my father deteriorate, and I don't want that in my children. And so it's caused some tension between her and her husband. So we were processing this, and I asked her a very important question. I said, Leah, are you trying to keep your kids healthy, or are you trying to prevent cancer? Because trying to keep your kids healthy, that is a responsible thing to do. Trying to prevent cancer is impossible. You can do all that you can do to set your children's health up for success, but ultimately you cannot control whether or not they ever get, you know, a diagnosis of cancer. And I think that helped open her brain to that fine line between being responsible, feed your kids healthy food, do what you need to do to keep them healthy, but not be so controlling where you take it into hyperdrive trying to prevent cancer, because at the end of the day, that's not going to be possible.
1: Yeah, and that's a good example of how to deal in a healthy way with something that could be unhealthy. Mm-hmm. How did, I mean, what was her first response, if you can recall? I mean, how did she, was she defensive or?
0: No, she wasn't, because I asked her a very important question at first. Are you open to a thought? And anytime we're going to share something that could step on somebody's toes, you just ask, you know, are you open to a thought? And she said, yes, I am. And so I asked her that profound question, you know, are you trying to keep your kids healthy? Are you trying to prevent cancer? And it really, really impacted on a very practical level the way that she's now interacting with her family. It was life changing to her. It's not a perfect science, of course. Does she sometimes still step into, you know, trying to prevent cancer? Of course she does. But because she's aware of it, it has drastically improved the environment of her home. And I think that's the secret. It's not to do this right all the time, but it's to get it right while there is still time to provide a healthier environment for us and our loved ones.
1: Yeah, that is so good. In that regard, you were up in a alpine, I think, one of those alpine slide rides. We have plenty of them here in Colorado, actually. Come visit them. But it's what they do in the summertime, and you get into this metal I don't know what you'd call it, car.
2: Yeah, kind of a roller coaster car.
1: Yeah, and you ride down the ski slopes, and you do it at a fast pace. But you learn something in that, kind of that little lesson of how to surrender.
0: That's right. And it was a painful lesson, truly. So my friend Joy really wanted to ride the mountain coaster. I was very timid. And I thought, I don't want to ride the mountain coaster. I've never wanted to ride a mountain coaster. I don't have that on my bingo card. And I'm looking at the mountain coaster and I'm like, I'm not even sure this thing is 100% safe. So I would prefer not to. I can find other things to do to have a lot of fun. I don't need that. But she was like, come on, you can do it with me. You can do it with me. And then she finally said, we'll ride on it together. I said, okay. So we get up and, you know, have you ever been in a situation where things are unfolding, but it takes your brain a minute to catch up before all of a sudden you realize it's kind of too late. My brain didn't catch up on time. That's what happened. They strapped Joy in her seat, ushered me to the front of the car. Basically, I am sitting on the front of the car. They put a seatbelt across me and then the thing goes. And I realize I'm in a terrible position. I was trying to control. And instead, now I have put myself in the worst position possible. I'm strapped to the front of this. The thing starts going. The operator looks at Joy and says, do not hit the brake unless there's an object in front of you. And Joy and I are both rule followers. And so she never hit the brake. And we went so fast because
1: velocity.
0: The weight of two of us on the car made us go even faster. And never hitting the brake, we screamed so loud. We had friends on the other side of the mountain and they could hear us and identify that it was Joy and Lisa screaming. And at first I was screaming like for my life, like help me, help me. Like I was so unwell. But about three quarters of the way into the ride, I thought, all that's doing is wearing my voice out. Like, nobody's coming to save us. No, there is, until we get through this, we cannot get off this. We cannot get around this. We cannot get above this. We've got to get through this. And I stopped screaming. And I just kind of surrendered to the process. And we did get through it. Yeah. You know, one of the most powerful prepositions in all of the Bible, as my friend Dr. Joel Mutamali says, is the word through. We have to sometimes just go through. The children of Israel had to go through the wilderness. Jesus had to go through the cross. Sometimes we are going to be in situations where there is absolutely nothing we can do. We are strapped to the front of a situation that is going to barrel through what is going to barrel through, and we have to get through it. But in the process of getting through it, if we white knuckle it, resist it, scream at the top of our lungs, we can certainly make that the way we get through it. Yeah. Or we can realize, ultimately, I don't have control. Ultimately, I've got to surrender this. And what I would say is surrender it to the Lord. And the roller coaster eventually came to a stop. Unstrapped myself, got off, and I declared, I'll never do that again. So, you know, but in the middle of it, there was nothing I could do to control. And I thought, this is what it feels like. This is what it feels like to have absolutely no control. And guess what? I survived.
1: And we pay money to do that. That's
0: crazy. I did
1: crazy.
0: Pay money. That's a very important thing. I think Joy actually paid money for it, too.
1: You know, what's interesting with that. Think of life circumstances, whatever they might be, and the operator whispering that, the Lord whispering to us, don't use the brake. Wow.
0: Mm.
1: Whatever you do, don't use the brake. Mm-hmm. I've got you. Mm-hmm. That's a challenge.
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1: Lisa, I'm thinking of a book that Focus published with Dr. Ken Wilgus. The title is hilarious. It's Feeding the Mouth That Bites You, How to Emancipate Teenagers into Adulthood. And it kind of fits with this. But he explained to me, and I'm going to paraphrase, so Ken, if I'm doing this inappropriately, let me know. But he said a lot of his therapy time as a counselor is spent helping parents more so understand the moment they're in, because they tend to linger in that control, like you said, the healthy control of raising a young child, but they still have those attributes in the teen years. And he said that's the biggest mistake a parent is making. You know, you let your later teen decide if they're going to go to church. Really? Ken, are you serious? Because you know the answer is most likely going to be maybe not. But he's saying let them fail at home rather than go off to college or whatever they're going to do and totally get untethered to good habits, good biblical characteristics, etc. Mm-hmm. But you got to be strong enough, courageous enough to let them fail. Mm-hmm. And it's better that they fail in your home. That's kind of the genesis. But he said most of the therapy is undoing a parent's thought and helping a child be able to express themselves, which is kind of what you're saying.
0: Yeah, and let me fully acknowledge that I know how hard this is. And it sounds good when we're recording a broadcast.
1: Right.
0: Practical everyday living. Sometimes we're going to do this right and sometimes we're going to get it wrong. The secret is to recognize when we've gotten it wrong, when we've stepped over and tried to not only manage ourselves, but manage their life as well, is to catch it quickly and to go and acknowledge like, hey, I have stepped over into control mode and, you know, I love you. I want the best for you. It's not an excuse, but that is the truth. And guess what? Now I'm ready to say the script to you.
1: Yeah.
0: Okay.
1: So good.
0: Your choice. Okay. Yeah. You see, I think we cross the line again from being responsible to being controlling the minute that I don't stop at just sharing my wisdom, but I expect someone else's choices to line up with my desires.
1: That's it. That's the difference. And that's exactly what he's getting at. And that's where you end up in trouble. So let's make sure we understand what's mine and what's yours. Whoever that other person is, your spouse, your child, your friend. How do you know what's genuinely yours to own and what is theirs to own?
0: So if I can't own it, I can't control it. So here's the thing, like, I tell a story in the book about a loved one that had been struggling with addictions. And certainly in the world of addictions, control is a really big factor at play. So my loved one had been struggling with addictions, and I had gotten so in tune with their struggle that one night I woke up and it was like 2 o'clock in the morning, and I sat straight up in bed gasping, and I'm like, they're in trouble. They're doing something they're not supposed to be doing. Now, we didn't live in the same household, but it was someone I cared a lot about. And so we had Find My on our phone. And so I checked their location. And sure enough, 2 a.m., they're driving around. And I thought, there's no reason to be driving around at 2 a.m. And I literally got in my car. And I want you to hear where I'm crossing the line now. Mm-hmm. I got in my car and I drove to find them. They went through an all-night drive-through. I went to that drive-thru, was able to catch up to them, and I pulled my car beside theirs, told them to pull over. They refused. Mm-hmm. I parked my car. I went and I stood my body in front of their vehicle and said, you cannot drive until you pull over and take a breathalyzer test. And it had become such an overwhelming situation that I carried a breathalyzer test in my glove compartment. And so I eventually got them to pull over. And eventually they took the breathalyzer test. And eventually I talked them into letting me drive them home. But I will tell you, after I dropped them off, I drove home. I walked up my sidewalk at 3 a.m. And I thought, what am I doing? This is not sustainable. This is not sustainable. And in the end, this isn't helping. Is that an extremely painful realization? Yes. But what I was doing was I was not only doing my part, I was doing their part. And I felt like it was my duty to prevent bad things from happening. And so I became a rescuer to the nth degree. And in the end, did all of my rescuing efforts ever cause them to turn around? No. I rescued and rescued and rescued and rescued, but it's kind of like pulling a loved one off a train track. If they're continuing to crawl back up on that train track and the train is barreling closer and closer and closer, every single time when you climb back on the train track and you pull them off and you pull them off and you pull them off, eventually you're going to crawl up on the train track chasing them once again, and the train's going to run over you both.
1: Yeah. I mean, and it's, you know, I know a story where someone did engage their adult child, young adult, 20-something, and they did that exact thing. And it actually, the outcome was a more positive outcome, that was an action that arrested the child's behavior and they got help. And so it is, you know, you never know. But I, just like you're looking at those things, but you've got to know your motivation, and only you can know your motivation.
0: Like,
1: how far can I do this? How long can I do this? And, you know, that is such a personal thing, but the warning is what we're wanting parents to
0: Absolutely.
1: Hear or friends to hear.
0: And look, you can be a support. You can be the parent. You can be their greatest prayer warrior. You can put resources in front of them so that they can try to get the help they need. But at the end of the day, they have to make that
1: yeah,
0: choice.
1: Yeah, that is so true, especially for addictions.
0: Yeah.
1: Lisa, let me ask you, you have a great story about giving a very precious treasure to a stranger on an airplane, somebody named Ron. Mm-hmm. Describe what happened and then what happened over the years.
0: So I got on an airplane one day, and this was 25 years ago. And I was very tired, so I prayed a selfish prayer. Lord, let me be the only one on my row because I'm so tired. I've been speaking
1: like that prayer
0: at a retreat all weekend, and I was all talked out. And then right before the plane doors closed, they let one last person on the airplane. It was a man named Ron. I came to know his name because he came to sit right beside me. And I was like, oh.
1: And he wanted to talk.
0: Well, I wasn't sure at first, so I decided I'm going to pull out my Bible. So either that will make him not talk to me, or if we do talk, I'm going to steer the conversation to something that I want to talk about, and that's the Lord. So he sat down, and at first he didn't say anything. And then he leaned over as we got into the flight, and he goes, so you're just going to like sit there and read the Bible? And I looked at him and I said, yes, I think the Bible's very interesting. What do you know about the Bible? And he's kind of fumbled with his answer a bit, letting me know he knew some facts about God, but he didn't have a personal relationship with the Lord. And then he started asking me questions about the Bible. And so first they were kind of easy. I was able to answer them. And then I started lifting up emergency prayers to the Lord, like, help me find these answers, Lord, you know, and I'm going all over the Bible and reading him different scriptures. And in the middle of all of that, the Lord said to me, just really pressed on my heart, Lisa, give this man your Bible. And so while I'm still witnessing to this man, I start having an argument with God. I'm like, God, this is my Bible. This is my tear-stained, highlighted, written in. My kids have drawn pictures in this. This is my Bible. But that is a good suggestion. I'll go home. I'll buy him a Bible. I'll highlight some verses, package it up, get his address, send it to him. Go, God. And I continued to talk to Ron. But the Lord was just crystal clear, putting it on my heart, give this man your Bible. So eventually I closed my Bible. I put the Bible on Ron's lap and I said, I think you're supposed to have my Bible. And he looked at me very shocked and he said, why would you give what is obviously a treasured possession to a complete stranger? Why would you do that? I said, well, I have to be honest. I don't really want you to have my Bible.
1: That was good.
0: But something that I've learned is in the midst of all of eternity, sometimes God pauses in the midst of all of this to touch the heart of one person. And Ron, I believe God's paused for you today. And so he took the Bible. He told me he would read it. And then the plane landed. We exchanged business cards. He took the Bible and got off the plane. And I remember thinking, oh, Lord, can I chase him down to make sure he doesn't throw it away in the nearest airport trash can? And Lord was crystal clear, like, no, anything you release into my hands, and this is what I felt like the Lord was saying, anything you release to me will never truly be gone.
1: Wow.
0: And I remember just kind of feeling that in my heart, hearing it from the Lord. And then a couple weeks later, I get a call from Ron. I was at my office. He called and he said, you are never going to believe what's happened to me. I went home and I took a week off from work to read that Bible. I acted like, yeah, of course, that's what we all do. But inside, I'm like, what?
1: Whoa.
0: And I never heard from Ron again. Mm-hmm. And then fast forward 24 years later, I was on tour in San Antonio, a little city outside of San Antonio. And three women came and found one of my assistants and said, is there any way we could meet Lisa? Because we want to tell her the rest of the story if she remembers the Bible that she gave away on that plane. Of course I remembered. And so we brought them backstage and it was Ron's sister, a good family friend, and Ron's daughter.
1: Yeah.
0: And they shared with me the rest of the story that Ron wound up giving his heart to the Lord. Mm-hmm. And he wound up leading his entire family to Christ. And then the daughter pulled out the Bible and she'd brought it with her. The Bible that I thought I'd never see again. And she pulled it out and she said, you know, a few years ago, my dad passed away very suddenly. And the greatest treasure he left me was your Bible that you'd given him. And she opened it up and I could see my handwriting all throughout the Bible. I could see Ron's handwriting from all those years all throughout the Bible. And then when Ron passed away, I could then see his daughter's handwriting all through the Bible. And, you know, that Bible story, it revisited my life at a time where I was really struggling. God, are you here? God, do you hear my prayers? Are you in control? And you know, God didn't have to do that. He didn't have to bring that Bible back 24 years later. Now, of course, I told the daughter she has to keep the Bible, but just the fact that I held it again and I heard the rest of the story, only God could do that.
1: Yeah.
0: And it reminded me so powerfully, God really is in control. God really does care about us. God really is working behind the scenes in ways that we will never, ever know all the details of. And most importantly, it truly, truly is a fact that whatever we release into the hands of God is never truly gone. It is safe to surrender that which is outside of our control to the Lord and let the Lord do what only He can do. We need to do our part, and then we have to leave the rest to God. We need to stop carrying weight that was never ours, that was never meant for us to carry.
1: Yeah. Wow.
0: because it's really hard to enjoy your life when you're trying to control everything and everyone in your life.
1: Won't be joyful.
0: It will not be joyful. And so the choice is, it's not that we're going to get it right all the time, but the choice is to get it right right now while there is still time to, instead of dreading your life, start enjoying your life and start surrendering to God that which is outside of your control.
1: Lisa, so good. So, so good. Thank you for being with us. This was powerful. And I hope for the listeners that this is striking a chord for you. If you're living there and you're trying to do the right thing for everybody, it may be time to assess that and look at obedience rather than living in fear and control. Lisa, again, thanks for being with us.
0: You're so welcome.
1: And if that's where you're at, get in touch with us. We have so much help for you here at Focus on the Family. Our team of caring Christian counselors is here to listen, pray with you, and help you find a path forward with hope and peace. And we have a wealth of trusted resources to come alongside you, offering biblical wisdom and practical help for your marriage, your parenting, and whatever challenges your family may be facing. Just reach out to us. One of those great resources is Lisa's terrific book, Making Peace with What I Can't Control, Find Relief from the Exhaustion of Overthinking, Trying to Fix Others, and Wanting to Figure It All Out. I mean, that title really sums it up. 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
19: Your Moody Radio weather forecast, a little bit of low pressure hanging around Florida, so we could get a few showers today. Our afternoon high in the mid-80s. We should see a little bit of sunshine, too. Overnight, some scattered showers down to 70, and then a really nice Sunday coming up for us. It'll be sunny and our high in the mid-80s. Few showers are back on Monday and especially Tuesday with our next system rolling in. I'm staff meteorologist Steve Hamilton for Moody Radio, South Florida.
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3: You're listening to Breakpoint This Week, where we're talking about the top stories of the week from a Christian perspective. Today, we're going to talk about a new women's convention trying to retake the moniker of feminism. We're also going to talk about another case of violence involving the abortion drug. We have a lot to get to this week. We are so glad you're with us. Please do stick around. Welcome to Breakpoint This Week. From the Coulson Center for Christian Worldview, I'm Maria Baer, alongside John Stone Street, president of the Coulson Center. John, this past weekend, I got to hang out with none other than your eldest and lots of other amazing smart women in Rochester, New York for the first annual Women's Convention, a very understated title, but this was a nod to, of course, the 1848 Seneca Falls Convention, in which women met, and some men, to declare a declaration of sentiments in which they asserted that they should have the right to own their own property and to vote, among other things. And this was a really, really special weekend. Did you get a rundown on it from your daughter?
21: A little bit of one. I mean, I think it's an interesting idea on a couple levels. You know, I think the statement that was released that you signed and a whole lot of other people signed was an attempt to articulate a vision of what it means to be a woman. And it's interesting that, you know, they played off of a number of historical things, including the independence, the celebration of the 250th anniversary of independence by making a statement of interdependence. In other words, that we need each other. We need women need men. Men need women. We need our children. Children need us. And so I think that that's a really, you know, interesting take. I think that it kind of points to some of the complicated history of feminism. You know, where it began and where it ended are very, very different places. And along the way, some ideas were put into place that undermined the cause pretty directly and undermined some of the progress that was made. Said just recently, it's at least something that is going to be the matter for historians or people looking back on this. And it would be interesting if it weren't so serious how a movement that started by trying to give women equal rights ended up as a movement and that in some ways had been hijacked by, you know, those who wanted men to have access to women's spaces. It's just a very unexpected twist, I guess you could say. But that doesn't mean that the answer is to be anti-woman or be anti even feminist, at least in terms of first wave feminism. So, I think it's a really noble case. It was a very interesting lineup of individuals who are very, very smart. I'm sure you appreciated that. And I thought that Abigail Favalli's take that, you know, so much of how we think about men and women begins by talking about what's above the neck. And that is very much under dispute or in dispute what that means. But what if we could start with what's below the neck? I mean, in other words, what we actually know are the bodily realities of male and female, which I think was the case that she was trying to make. I thought that was a fascinating observation that has a lot of, it could take us a lot of interesting places. So anyway, that's my thought. I always love any movement that's trying to create some constructive alternatives, that's trying to recover things. I think we need a new feminism. Certain religious leaders have said that from previous popes to others. I think that's probably true. And I was fascinated by the idea of it. It's a heavy lift to start a new movement. It's a heavy lift to save something that's gone so far off track. It's a heavy lift to actually, you know, try to do something new, but it's a noble attempt and truth is big enough to hold it. And so I'm a big fan of anybody who tries to do it. I think especially on the right, we've got people condemning feminism and where it's gone and in the process condemning women and actually coming up with really bizarre and unnecessary and dehumanizing ideas of things that have gone off track. And I think almost always that comes when we are pointing fingers at other people instead of recognizing our own fallenness and our own sin. And so I'm grateful for the attempt. thought that the, if anything, that the statement that many people signed, some people chose not to, but many people signed, the statement is probably worth considering. If nothing else, again, if this never, if there's not a second annual, if this was a first annual and done, I hope not. I hope it continues, but you know, there's still a real value in clarity. And that's something that we certainly believe at the Colson Center that, you know, the taking the time, if our thinking is muddled, the most practical thing you can do is try hard to think more clearly. You know, some people sometimes ask us like, well, practically, what can we do to change the world? Well, the first thing you got to do is think correctly. And so I appreciate that. Godspeed to the movement, and you know, may it have more days.
3: Yeah, certainly read the Declaration of Interdependence. It's available online now, and you know, form your own thoughts about it. But they're also going to make available some of the talks from the conference, and the interview with Ayaan Hirsi Ali was really incredible. And whatever you imagine she might have said, I can almost guarantee she will surprise you by what she said. And it was really remarkable. She was more open and honest about her personal life than I've ever heard her be before. And I think that's because her worldview that she has today, including her belief in Christianity, can't really be arrived at without describing her personal experience. And so that was really, really special to get to hear that. And then also just to hear her experience, obviously, as a woman who grew up under the most possibly, I mean, maybe outside of China, but or maybe on par with China, some of the most anti, you know, human rights cultures in the world. You know, she grew up in a fundamentalist Islamic family in Somalia and escaped that in her early 20s. And, you know, and then quickly became disillusioned in the Netherlands with the Somalia and escaped that in her early 20s. And, you know, and then quickly became disillusioned in the Netherlands with the kind of

0: point, and we'll have to share that when it comes available because it was really extraordinary. Before we break, though, I do want to ask if you've seen this news from my home state. So usually when we're talking about people behaving badly, we're talking about your home state, and I will allow people to draw their own conclusions about that of Colorado. But today we're going to talk about Ohio because there was a man who was a surgeon here in Ohio who was just sentenced to prison, somehow just 6 months in prison, and then I think 2 years probation. But this was a surgeon, an OBGYN, who was convicted for obtaining the abortion pill regimen and then forcing it down his girlfriend's throat. And my understanding is he's also facing new charges now also on mail fraud because he used his ex-wife's or estranged wife's personal information to obtain these drugs and then force them on his girlfriend. So I wanted to highlight this story, John, for a reason that we've talked about before, which is we've talked about the dangers of the abortion drugs, but the way they are being given now under the relaxed rules under the Biden administration, which says that we can get them over telemedicine without having an in-person appointment, has created basically what amounts to a free-for-all and has continued the legacy of abortion, which is allowing men to victimize women. Now, sometimes abortion, you know, involves a woman's choice as well, and women bear culpability for that too. I'm not suggesting that abortion is only ever coercive, but this has continued that legacy in, I think, kind of an unforeseen way.
1: Well, I think the other part of the story too is that in the trial of this surgeon, he was found guilty, but sentenced to only 6 months or something like that. Mm-hmm. Is that how the story went?
0: 6 months and 2 years probation. Yeah.
1: Yeah. I mean, I think that's points to a number of things. First, I think part of this is the legacy of the opposite human value that is being expressed in the sexual revolution. And it's something that I clearly, with the idea of interdependence, this group of women were trying to push back on. And that is this magical right to privacy that's found that some Supreme Court justices found in the Constitution, these issues of autonomy that we should have, no one should be looking over our shoulder. We shouldn't have to answer or be accountable to anyone else to do exactly what we want to do. And when you enter that into the kind of the cultural waters, it's kind of hard to know when does that stop. Like it's just us and no one else. And then when people actually live that out in such a violent and vile kind of sort of way, it ends up being a problem. And what drove forward the whole process of chemical abortion, and particularly the move of the FDA to make it available without having to actually see a medical professional, so that you could actually just access it through telehealth and then access it through the mail, that then what you're doing in the name of privacy is actually removing these forms of accountability. I remember years and years ago when I first read about a Plan B machine or a Plan B vending machine at a state university. And of course, that's a really convenient, easy way for young women who may have had too much to drink the night before to not have to live forever with the consequences of that kind of bad decision, so to speak, which is kind of how it was all sold. But you know what it also did is that means without ever having to actually be accountable for their behavior, they could get that, taken care of. And not only that, but if they are the victims of the kind of abuse that we're talking about here, then the man could actually access that and pressure and even, and as in this case, coerce a woman to do that. So it does make possible the victimization of women, and it also, by the way, takes this right to privacy to a level which actually isn't healthy, because we're actually not radical individuals. We actually are interdependent. We actually are in relationship with other people. And when you deny that, then you set up systems to deny that, then I think you're going to have unforeseen consequences. And that, I think, points to the other thing in this, which just was so stunning. I mean, why would we talk about a story that's so horrible? And then, how is that speaking to the whole issue? Well, I think it is in this issue of privacy. I think it is in kind of what the values that drove the whole FDA reversal on this

0: or the FDA policy on this forward. I think it speaks to that. 6 months is insane. This is an insane ruling on any level, right? No matter what you think he was guilty of, how do we get to 6 months? You know, if he was so violent and assault, I mean, at the very least, we're talking assault here by any stretch of the imagination. And that's more than 6 months and 2 years on many occasions. It's just a bizarre ruling. And I go to something that we've talked about before, that somehow because sexuality has been elevated as identity, as it's become kind of the key aspect of who we are and how we think about right and wrong and so on, suddenly sex plays by different rules than almost everything else. If you involve sex or abortion, suddenly it's like the rules don't apply here. The rules of common courtesy, the rules of expectations. And this is a real, real problem, I think, for the FDA's policy, the mail order policy. So I don't know, you know, how what are all the backdoor connections here? If somebody has an ideological commitment to this or that or the other, but my goodness, this makes no sense. You know, we talked recently, just quickly on, it was a week you weren't here, about if you think about the Clancy trial, or if you think about this, now we have kind of a set of rulings, you know, that kind of demonstrate this idea that when it comes to the sexual revolution, we got to throw all the rules outside the window or out the window and then just move forward. It's a really odd and bizarre thing. And a sad thing, I think, to witness. But what a horrific story.
1: I just think if there ever were a time for feminists to, of whatever ilk, to rise up and say, this isn't okay, it would be a man forcing
0: a woman.
1: Medication.
0: And there hasn't been, any sort of public outcry.
1: No,
0: and it's just a one-off.
1: All I can conclude is that it's for exactly the reason you're saying, which is that somehow in this bizarro world that we're in, abortion has become so central to progressive feminism that they won't touch it. And if your worldview won't allow you to condemn something like that, then it's time to question your worldview. And that's all I can say. I don't know how else to understand this, the ruling or the situation that led to it. I mean, this should be the beginning of the next chapter of the Me Too era, because this is not the first time that this has happened. There are other cases where men have either been convicted already or are going through the criminal court system for illegally obtaining this medication and then giving it to their partner, either without them knowing or forcefully. It's officially a pattern is happening.
0: And I think what needs to be said is that that's not what makes this abortion pill regimen wrong, right? The abortion pill regimen is wrong on its own account because it takes the innocent life of a child. And as you mentioned earlier, women themselves are responsible if they make that moral decision.
1: Absolutely.
0: But this kind of policy, the way we approach this, as abortion is untouchable, as you put it, will enable all kinds of other things. And certainly will enable the sin nature of men to be like what men sometimes do, which is be abusive, to women, and to use abortion as a way to get out of moral responsibility for their own behaviors. And that seems to be the case here.
1: Let's take a quick break, John. We'll be right back with more Breakpoint This Week in just a moment.
2: Hey, John Stone Street here. I want to say thanks for listening to Breakpoint, and I want to invite you to the 2027 Colson Center National Conference in Charlotte, North Carolina, June 4th to the 6th, 2027. 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I'm expecting we will sell out again, so don't miss this special deal before November 30th. 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That's ColsonConference.org.
1: We're back on Breakpoint this week. John, I want to talk about education now. So there's been a firestorm. I don't use that word lightly because I find it an annoying cliche, but I think there has been a veritable firestorm this week over a piece by Nicole Hannah-Jones, who most people will recognize her name probably as one of the chief architects behind the 1619 Project, but she's a writer with the New York Times. And she wrote a piece this week about how her commitment to sending her daughter to a public school in the interest of both racially integrating the school, but also in, you know, trying to improve the public education system from within, as she put it. She now worries, her daughter is 16, and she now worries that she, you know, in a way that you've characterized before, she made her daughter a missionary. She sacrificed the educational needs of her daughter, including the safety needs, on the altar of this bigger project of being, for lack of a better word, woke, right? And she wrote this piece, you know, kind of humbly admitting the issues that she saw in her daughter's public school that I guess she never listened to anybody claiming were the issues before, which were that, you know, crazy disciplinary activities were not being disciplined, that kids were being given A's, including her daughter, and passing classes that they should not have been passing because they weren't learning the information they were supposed to learn. And that, you know, the more she as a parent tried to get involved and ask for better attention and more scrutiny on the kids' work, she was rebuffed. And, you know, it really seems like she discovered what a lot of people had criticized beforehand, which was that these public schools are failing kids.
0: You know, at some level, there has been a lot of talk about whether what she did was noble in admitting she was wrong, or, you know, whether she was just kind of using it now that her daughter's college resume has been so deeply, harmed, that this is a way to get around that and still get her into a good college. I heard some commentators talk about that. I think that's a pretty cynical take. But I also think about, you know, whether she deserves at least a little bit of credit for being a true believer. I mean, how many times over the last couple years have we heard people make similar statements? Like, if you don't take advantage of your local public school, then you're, you know, robbing the community, and this is a way of, you know, advancing racism or whatever. And there's so many people who are who appeal to the public to send their kids to the public school, and yet you find out later that their own kids are in private school, or their own kids are taking advantage of some choice programs because, you know, they realize what, you know, what's at stake. And here you have someone who's at least a true believer. You know, she believed that it was her moral duty to support the local public school. It was her moral duty to send her own kid, not to use her position in any way to have some kind of privilege. And now her daughter apparently realizes that she, how did she put it in the piece? I mean, her daughter really is upset about the missed opportunities that she was not able to take advantage of. I thought it took a good bit of, I don't want to say courage, but at least, like, I respect admitting, like, hey, this was a big problem, and this is where my ideas about reality and reality didn't align. But I have a bigger interest in mind, and that is, look, I have been an advocate right now of any cracks in the system when it comes to the status quo for education in America. We need to point them out. We need to, you know, put a crowbar in the middle of those cracks and try to pry them open and make it worse so that people can actually see what's on the ground. I thought that there's a lot in this piece that we can point to, you know, for example, that a big problem here is the behavioral problems of students. That points to something that's happens before the school. That points to the family. So the breakdown of the family and how that leads to the problems in education is a direct line. And I think that needs to be highlighted. Even more importantly, which is, you know, you almost never hear this, because we're never supposed to say out loud that a teacher who is supposed to be a kind of among the most noble individuals in history, and you're never supposed to say, hey, something's wrong here when it comes to educators, she did. And, I think that's an overdue statement. I'm a fan of teachers. I come from a family of teachers. I have I am a teacher. I have been a teacher. And I think we have to call a spade. There are wonderful teachers, incredible teachers who are creative and innovative and have I think a rightly ordered mind when it comes to what learning is supposed to be about. And there's a big old disaster in education when it comes to teacher training, when it comes especially to the master's in education. Listen, the higher up you get in learning education, I guess, I don't know how you say it, but if you get a master's in education, you've learned less about what kids need to know. You've learned a whole lot more about a certain theory of teaching. There was a whole survey done on this by the American Enterprise Institute. I put it in a commentary this past week called "What Are They Teaching the Teachers These Days?" We always talk about what are they teaching our kids these days? What you need to be looking at is what they're teaching teachers these days, because you have entire programs dedicated not to learning more about specific things that kids need to know, but learning more about these kind of theories about what it means to be human that are problematic. And here in this piece, there was a clear, willingness to say, look, some of these teachers were bad teachers. And I think we need to hear more of that. I think we need to get off this kind of, we can never say anything bad about teachers if they're not performing, if they're not doing their jobs.
1: Some of what she was talking about was just teachers not even showing up to school. I mean, there was certainly critique of their teaching styles in here, but I think teachers' unions is another big part of it.
0: Well, of course, and that goes way back. And I think the innovation that has come in the last couple of decades, it's a pretty remarkable thing. And I don't want to downplay it, that this is a new place we're at culturally with an opportunity to disrupt the system and to introduce better and new ideas. I was at meetings, where we were trying to figure out how do we kind of, create space in this place where there's such a stranglehold by progressives and anti-Christian ideologies in education. And people were like, wouldn't it be great if we could, have our tax dollars follow the kids and not just go directly. And people were like, yeah, that'd be great. But it honestly seemed like an impossibility to achieve. And here we are, a decade later, 15 years after, some of those initial conversations, it's been largely achieved in many states. And others are seeing that it's actually a good idea, not a bad idea, because it does two things. Number one is not only is it increased choice and therefore competition, and that helps, but it actually puts the control back in the hands of parents. And what you're seeing between these two theories is theory that says, no, really, parents should make the hard decisions on behalf of their own kids. And that level of self-interest in their own kids will improve the system. Or you're having people say, no, kids really belong to the state and the state knows best and we need to keep the parents out of it. And when you put into the system actual strategies that reflect these two different beliefs, you get very, very different outcomes.
1: Well, John, that's all the time we have for our program this week. Thank you so much for listening to Breakpoint this week. 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Thanks so much for listening. We'll see you all back here next time. 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
4: For one man, eye contact made all the difference between being lame and walking again. You're probably familiar with the story of the lame beggar in Acts chapter 3. On the way to the temple, Peter and John didn't ignore him. They didn't have iPhones or tablets to stare down at. The Bible says they looked at the man. They fastened their eyes. They saw the man. And as a result of their seeing, they could pray for him. In the name of Jesus Christ, rise up and walk. And walk he did. We can be so consumed with looking at our technology that we forget to see the people in need around us. Let's pray together today. Lord, like Peter and John, help me to minister to others around me. I don't want to be staring down at a screen all the time. Forgive me for ignoring others and work through me today to lift someone else up. In Jesus' name, amen.
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12: Talking about discipline and your teen today on Parenting Today's Teens. I'm Wayne Shepherd with Mark Gregston, the founder, executive director of Heartlight Ministries, a residential counseling program for teens. Discipline in teens. buckle up for this one, I think, Mark.
13: I know. You know, most people may know that I live with 60 high school kids, and I've lived with over 3,000 kids throughout the years, and they live at our residential counseling center called Heartlight. And so discipline is very much a part of what we do. There's a scripture, Proverbs 19:18, that I always laugh at a little bit. It says, discipline your son while there's yet hope, and don't participate in his death. You know, the encouragement is, teach your son how to live. Teach him how to, so they don't make mistakes. I mean, whether they're out in a field, whether they're operating tractors, whether they're driving a car, whatever it is, be involved in their life. But let me give you another definition for the basis of this program, because as you move from a teaching model that includes punishment to a training model that involves discipline, discipline would be this. It's helping a child get to where they want to go and keeping them from where they don't want to end up. And hear what I'm saying. It's about them. During the teaching model, early on with a child, it's about us. They're doing what we want them to. Mm-hmm. Now we've got to train them. And so the hope is that you would become an ally to your teen during the adolescent years and not the enemy that is always doling out consequences.
12: I'm going to ask you to repeat that goal for discipline in just a moment after I remind everyone that a good companion to this discussion is Mark's book, Raising Teens in a Contrary Culture. And it's available at parentingtodaysteens.org. Mark, what you said is so good. Can I ask you to repeat it?
13: You bet.
12: I need to hear this again.
13: That's right. Discipline is helping a child get to where they want to go and keeping them from where they don't want to end up.
8: Even if they don't realize they want to go there just
13: that's
8: yet.
13: That's right. That's right. But I think one of the things that, you know, when a child turns 12 and 13 and I move from this teaching model to a training model, I've got to start asking a child the question, what do you want? And let me give you an example of that would be grades. Do you want to flunk out of school? No, I don't. Do you want to pass? Yes. Okay, then this is what it's going to do. The discipline is you have to study so much. And so studying now isn't something you're doing just because I'm asking you to do. It's now helping you reach the goal that you want more than anything else. Now, you know, sixth, seventh grade may not be the time to utilize that, but it truly is in eighth, ninth, 10th on up when a kid goes, okay, this is what I want. If they want to go to college, if they want to, you know, whatever they want to do, then help them get there, but line out those things that they're going to need to do to make sure that's a successful transition.
8: So there are several things. Teens really do want to go somewhere.
13: Well, absolutely. They want to be independent. I mean, it's almost, okay, then let's help you become independent. I'm going to teach you some things, and you're going to have to start doing these things and become independent. It's all about discipline. They want to have close, meaningful relationships. I'm convinced of it. I'm convinced that kids want structure. They don't want this just do whatever you want. They want structure. Tell me that path that I need to walk on. Show me the path, and I'll walk on it. But mom, dad, you got to help me figure that path out. They want to make good decisions. I've never heard a kid yet, you know, I'd really like to make some bad decisions this week. I've never heard a child say that. And so they want those things. And then there's a lot of things that they don't want deep down. They don't want to be alone and lonely. They don't want to be without meaningful relationships. They don't want to be under somebody else's control, like jail, prison, that kind of thing. Mm-hmm. They don't want to be hating their parents when they're adults. They don't want to be confused and lost. They don't want to be purposeless.
8: But you're going to have to look under the surface to understand these things.
13: Well, you have to. I mean, and what you're doing is helping a child develop a plan and start to think about something beyond this next week. Because the decisions that they're making this week will affect the following week and the next week. Now, when they go off to college or get a job or, you know, then they realize they start living in semesters. What you do this semester will affect next semester. And when you get out of that age, when you're 23, 25, you go by year now. Now it's what I do this year will affect next year. Mm-hmm. And you start thinking a little bit different. But it's one of our goals as a parent to help a child to think beyond just this week, Monday through Friday. Let's think about next week. What are some things that we can do and do it different? So it means I have to be intentional. I have to go a little bit deeper, but I've got to shift my style of parenting to accommodate them in such a way. So I'm saying, let's do this for you. So what do you want? It's now not about me. Now it's about them.
8: Sometimes their actions don't add up to what down deep they want, though.
13: Well, and neither do mine.
8: Okay.
13: You know, I think that's true, is that I want good things. I want to save. I want to have a savings account. Well, to do that and to accumulate money somewhere, that means I've got to put so much back every week, every month, every paycheck. And I go, I want to do that,
8: but you don't
13: but
8: do
13: I'm
8: it.
13: Not doing
8: yeah,
13: it,
8: right.
13: You know,
8: okay.
13: Kind of thing.
8: So we're guilty too.
13: And just where everybody knows, I am doing that.
8: Okay,
13: but,
8: good.
13: But
8: okay.
13: I go, there's a part of it that it's helping a child realize what you want. You've got to do some things to get there. Like a child that says, I want to go to college. Okay, then you've got to do some things to get there. Well, if it's going to cost this amount, you've got to work during the summer months. That's why I require it. I don't require it because I just think you need to work, which I do think they need to work. Mm-hmm. But I'm doing it because it's helping them get to where they want to go.
8: Well, let's talk more about that. How do you set up these boundaries to help teens get to that good place?
13: Good point. Well, the first thing is you review what needs to change. You know, and what behaviors will lead your teen to bad places if they're allowed to continue? And what are those things that they need to do to kind of get out of this mode? I mean, I tell parents this all the time. Is there anybody out there that wants a 25-year-old clown on your couch playing video games? And every parent that I've talked to has said, absolutely not, I don't want that.
8: No.
13: Then start doing things now to move them out of that. You can't just say, I want you to quit playing video games. You have to require that they start making money or doing something outside of the home to get them off that couch so they can learn, I want something different. You have to replace it. And what happens is we get these kids that are stuck at 13 to 14 and they're addicted to these games and they can't get away because parents aren't requiring anything from them. And a child says, well, why would I want to leave? I can just live in luxury, in the lap of luxury the rest of my life. Then stop letting them live in the lap of luxury. You know, I watch kids who are 25 and 26 and they're still living at home with mom and dad. And I don't have a problem with that if there's a reason for it. But if it's because they can't function in the real world, then we haven't done a good job as parents to help them get there. So this is why I need to help them figure out, what do you want to do? So we're going to review what needs to change. We're going to start setting rules that will help a teen make the changes.
8: Rules?
13: Yeah.
8: Rules?
13: Yeah, yeah. I know. But I mean, that's just saying we're going to operate this way. You know, if you want to get to a better place, I mean, and it's just saying that's what we're going to hold to. And you come to an agreement. So when you say, hey, you need to do this, and a child goes, you're always nagging me, it's saying you're the one who has asked me to help get you to a better place. You know, I need somebody to nag me to get out of bed to go work out. I've come to the conclusion, I hate working out. I hate working out. I'm never going to like it. I mean, I did pre-Olympic training. I swam in college. I did all that. I don't want to work out anymore. I need somebody to prod me to get me there. And so I've got a doctor that does it. I've got my wife that nags me. I've got other people that go, come on, come on, come on, come on, come on. I need that. I don't want it, but I need it.
8: Yeah.
13: And so it's the same way you're helping your child make those changes. Tell your family the rules and consequences beforehand and make sure that all of it's communicated. You know, when your teen crosses the boundaries and isn't following whatever discipline you've set up for them, then let the consequences fit. You know, if your child is driving a car, they want to go off to college, they want to get in the military, and they're drinking and driving, they're not going to get in the military. Mm-hmm. And so you make sure those consequences speak loud and clear to them that if you continue to do this, you will not get what you want. It's not about me anymore. This is about you. And so trust that in the long run, that discipline through rules and consequences will help get your teen to a good place.
8: Yeah, it's not going to happen overnight, is it?
13: It's not. I mean, and it's hard work, but don't give in to the old ways.
8: We'll talk more with Mark about discipline and your teen on today's program, Parenting Today's Teens. Mark's book is a great companion to this conversation, Raising Teens in a Contrary Culture. It's available at parentingtodaysteens.org. Well, next, Mark talks with Garrett, a teen who's living with Mark right now at Heartlight.
13: Hey, parents in pain don't need cliches. When your teen is struggling, you need help. 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
13: Hey, Mom and Dad, when your methods aren't working, it's time to try something new.
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13: Hey, Garrett, thanks for being a part of the program. Tell me a little bit about yourself. I really met you in Illinois a long time ago at your house. You came in and that's where we met. And then you ended up a few months later coming to Heartlight. But tell me what was going on that got you here.
15: I was involved in a couple of things. I was getting into liquor parties and
13: yeah,
15: I was drug addict, and I realized I needed help. My parents told me about this place after I met you.
13: Yeah.
15: They made me a deal and said, you come here with no hesitation, we'll help you out.
13: Okay. Had things been kind of spinning out of control?
15: Mm-hmm.
13: Off and on, back and forth, all over the place and stuff?
15: At home, I dropped out of school last October.
13: Yeah.
15: And I'd moved out, lived with my girlfriend for almost a year, and I moved out of there, and I was just hopping house to house.
13: And what was going on in your head while you were going through all that?
15: I don't know. I was really stubborn and I didn't really want to deal with anything. And
13: wow.
15: Yeah, I thought I was growing up and I was like, oh, I can go deal with anything myself. So I moved out.
13: Did it work?
15: No.
13: Did it get better? Did it get worse?
15: It got worse.
13: And when did you realize that? When was there a point that you said, this isn't working?
15: That happened whenever my truck, it didn't work at all anymore. I had no gas money. I lost my job. I was sleeping on a couch from 2 a.m. to 4 p.m. in the afternoon, and I'd going out all night trying to find some way to go party or something.
13: Knowing that you just couldn't keep it up, it wasn't going to last.
15: Yeah.
13: Okay, so your mom and dad kind of intervene, and they start to say, okay, we got to do something different here. You come to Heartlight. So you get away from things. Now you're thrown back into living with a group of guys and going to counseling and small group stuff and all that. Did that start affecting you in some way?
15: Yeah. It helped me realize what it's like to be a normal kid and how you can have fun and enjoy life without taking anything and you can just be sober and have a good time.
13: Did you start perceiving your parents a little bit different?
15: Yeah.
13: Why?
15: Well, whenever I was at home, we couldn't even hold a conversation. Wow. And I came here, we wish we could talk longer than 30 minutes and I wish we could see each other more.
13: Yeah. I've got to remind everybody, you know, the kids that live with us, for those that don't know, we have 60 high school kids that live here. They come from all over the country and they get to speak to their parents once a week for 30 minutes. And at the beginning of their time here, that's really hard for some of them. And then it gets to a point where they really want more time to speak with their parents. And so your guys' relationship has changed a lot in the last few months.
15: Yeah.
13: Okay, so you're adopted.
15: Yeah.
13: Okay, do you think the adoption thing kind of entered into this in any way?
15: I kind of got over that a year or two ago. It really bothered me a while ago. My mom would never... It was an open adoption, so... Yeah. I could meet my mom. I could talk to her if she wanted to, and we were both okay with it. But it never really answered. And I only met her once until about a month ago.
13: Wow.
15: I got to see her. But it doesn't really bother me anymore.
13: Wow. Things kind of spun out of control. Mom and dad stand up and say, hey, we got to do something different. I mean, it wasn't easy on them either. I mean, they were tormented by what to do. I think they thought they were going to lose you if they forced you to come to Heartlight. And that was the last thing in their mind. They really wanted to engage and have a better relationship with you. To get better, sometimes it has to get more painful. You think?
15: Yeah, it does.
13: And so the first amount of time that you were here was, it probably wasn't the best of conversations on the phone, I would imagine.
15: Well, it wasn't really me yelling at him or anything. It was more of me asking to pull me, and I promise I'll come home and stay home. And
13: yeah.
15: Yeah.
13: But you've had some pretty significant things happen in your life recently.
15: Yeah.
13: Like what?
15: I used to never be able to pull through with anything or stay on a track, and I'm able to actually get stuff done. I'm able to focus on whatever needs to be done.
13: Catching up in school?
15: Oh, yeah.
13: Is that kind of, so you're going to be able to graduate?
15: Mm-hmm.
13: I mean, is that kind of the goal now?
15: Yeah.
13: Kind of a neat thing. I mean, if you wouldn't have, I mean, you'd be stuck back on a couch sleeping from, you know, 2 a.m. to 4 p.m. or something or whatever it is. And so, but what do you see as the biggest change that's happened in your life?
15: Relationship with my parents.
13: Wow.
15: And
13: so if there's parents out there that are listening and they have a child that's just like you, how could you encourage them? What would you tell them to do different or to do more of or whatever? What would you tell them?
15: That's a hard question. Probably to just reach out to them and figure out like what's actually bothering them and see why they're actually leaving. And
13: That's a hard one to answer. Because I think a lot of you guys don't know what it would be to be a parent and to be in that role. And I think, you know, and at the same time, I know there's a ton of people out there listening that are trying as hard as they can to listen, to do whatever they can, to engage in any way they can, to love their child any way they can, and it's just not working. Do you think it was just kind of like God's timing on things, that it just had to play itself out a little bit before you guys can get to a better place?
15: Yeah.
13: I'm kind of thankful that your parents didn't give up on you.
15: Yeah.
13: Did you ever think that they would have?
15: No. I knew that it was in the back of my head that something was going to happen eventually. I just got scared, and I'm like, oh, well, now I have to like make the most of it while I'm here. And
13: yeah.
15: Yeah, because there was one point where they're going to send me to a program at home.
13: Wow.
15: It's a shorter program, but there was no counseling. It was more structure.
13: Yeah. Has the counseling been good for you?
15: Yeah.
13: Yeah. In what way? What would you say? This is what I've got out of counseling.
15: Well, my counselor has helped me a lot with just my problems and helped me identify them. And then we've worked on them and helped me with my parents,
13: yeah,
15: my family.
13: Well, you know, I think the key thing, I do, and I say this a million times, I think the key thing for most people is the relationship that you have with mom and dad. You know, I think people go, well, no, it's a relationship with Christ. It's a relationship. You know what? I think the most important thing at this time when somebody's struggling is the relationship they have with mom and dad. And when that gets lined out, it seems like other things kind of fall into place. And I think you have your priorities right. And that didn't mean that a relationship with Christ isn't important. So don't write me all those letters and tell me where I'm wrong on that. And it doesn't mean relationship with family members. I just think that there's something about a relationship with mom and dad that's so important and so affirming that it draws us to become the people that God wants us to be. And it seems like you're working those things out. So that's pretty cool. That's pretty cool.
15: Yeah.
13: I know everybody here is proud of you, and I know your parents are proud of you. And keep working hard. You're doing well, man.
15: Thank you.
13: All right. Well, thanks for being a part of the program.
15: No problem.
8: Mark, this has been so helpful to talk about discipline in your teen today. Let's spend a few more minutes talking about it, though. It can be done with compassion and love,
13: you
8: right?
13: Know,
8: it has to be done.
13: Yeah. It can be. I think how you do that is that you wait until things are calm. Don't, in the heat of the moment when somebody's doing something wrong,
8: not time to.
13: There's consequences, yeah, and everybody's emotionally charged. That's not the time to sit down and say, okay, we need to come up and figure out where your life's going to be in 10 years and how we're going to. Don't do it then. Let it be calm and maybe present yourself and say, I want things to be different. I want to give you more control. I want you to make more decisions. I want you to become more independent. I want you to be ready whenever you leave home. And we got to start working towards something. So let's come up with a plan. And here's just a few things that your mom and I think that we would like to see. But what do you want to see? What do you want to do? You want to do these things, and they may come back and say, you know, I don't want to play volleyball anymore. I don't want to do these things, but I want to take dancing, and I want to learn how to play the piano, and I want this, and I want to go on a mission trip, and I want to do, then say, okay, then what do we need to do to get to there? You know, and so it's sitting down and helping them in some way and make it where part of it's fun, where it's just not whatever you want to accomplish, but it's what they want to accomplish as well. So have a conversation when things are calm, and then be open about what you see in your teen and what you don't want to see in your teen. I don't want you to end up being not happy. I don't want you to end up in a poor relationship with somebody. I don't want you to be consumed somewhere else. I don't want you to be unhappy in school. You know, I want you to pass. I want you to flourish. You let them know that you have dreams that you would like to see them adopt, but at the same time, let them do the choosing at some point. And it doesn't mean at age 12, I'm letting a child decide the rest of their life. But if they're 17 or 18, they need to be ones, yeah, making the decision.
8: And that's part of parenting.
13: That's right. So you wean away from them a little bit every year until they get to a point where they can make, you know, good decisions. Invite their input, communicate that you want to make changes because you love your teen and you want this to be about them. And there's something about the appeal when you say, I want to help you. Instead of you just doing things for me, I want to help you get to a good place. You tell me what you need and I'll do it. And your child may come back and say, I need to change schools because it's not taking me anywhere. Hmm. I'd like to change churches because I'm not learning anything there. I would like to do that. They may come up with stuff, and that's where you've got to sit back. Don't make a decision immediately and say, okay, what can we do to get my child to buy into this plan so that there's a purpose to discipline, helping your child get to where they want to go and keeping them from where they don't want to end up.
8: And as it comes up just every week on this program, you just got to show unconditional love.
13: Oh, all the time. All the time. Your child may want to do things and it may be hard to swallow a little bit when they say it. If your child says, I want to be a tattoo artist, I would look at them and go, okay, that's not exactly what I had in mind, but
8: let's talk about that.
13: And it gives you an idea of where they are, because your kids are going to come up with things that you think would be a bad idea. Don't tell them it's a bad idea yet. Think it through, and they're just give the opportunity for them to share where they are.
8: I'll come back to you for a final thought, Mark, but let me add that our website is available 24/7, parentingtodaysteens.org. Look for Mark's book there, Raising Teens in a Contrary Culture. All right, I've saved time for your final comment, Mark.
13: Hey, moms and dads, believe it or not, your teen wants structure in their life. And just as man plans his steps and God directs his path, your teen wants a trail to follow where they can make decisions along the way. And it's parents that clear the path, put up fences that keep them from going over the edge, provide lighting in the darker areas of the trail, and motivates the teen along the course. Reminding a teen of the goal and the purpose for walking the path becomes encouraging, not nagging, opportunity to help your teen attain their goals. And giving insight on those actions that would take them off the path is as important, if given, as reassurance and not ridicule. Help your teen get where they want to go, which begs the question, where do they want to end up?
8: Parenting Today's Teens is a production of and sponsored by Heartlight Ministries.
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17: 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I wonder what treasures will you have in heaven as evidence of your work and witness on earth? 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This is Ann Graham Lotz.
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23: Your Moody Radio weather forecast, a little bit of low pressure hanging around Florida, so we could get a few showers today. Our afternoon high in the mid-80s. We should see a little bit of sunshine, too. Overnight, some scattered showers down to 70, and then a really nice Sunday coming up for us. It'll be sunny and our high in the mid-80s. Few showers are back on Monday and especially Tuesday with our next system rolling in. I'm staff meteorologist Steve Hamilton for Moody Radio, South Florida.
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25: Welcome to Living by Faith with Trillia Newbell. I am your host, and I am so glad to be here, and I am so glad to have been here. It is the last and final show of Living by Faith. You know, it's so interesting how things start and how things finish, but I started this show because a Moody Radio staff member, Dan Craig, asked me to join the broadcast team. I had zero experience with radio, and to be really frank, I had no desire. It was not something that I was thinking about. It wasn't in my bingo card. I was not pursuing any broadcast radio. I wouldn't have thought of it. It just wasn't something I would have thought of at all. I had done several podcasts, including 52 Weeks in the Word, but never radio. And I believe he just saw something in me and really wanted me to do it. And I think part of what he saw was that I just love Jesus. I love talking about Jesus. I was quite reluctant, but I said, yes, I said, okay. I said I would do it. So almost 3 years later, it has been a fun ride. I developed the theme Living by Faith because that's the heart behind my entire ministry. I have a love for the word, and I want to see everyone live and walk by faith. My website, TrilliaNewbell.com, has the slogan, "When faith and life collide." The work I write is because I want to help others live by faith. It is the most important desire, not radio, and not that I have done this show, but the desire to help people
0: walk by faith and live by faith and live and know this Lord. That's our whole, everything we do is a walk by faith and not by sight. And we need faith. And God in his goodness and his grace gives us a gift of faith. And so that's my hope and prayer for all of you who've walked with me these last 3 years or two and a half almost, that you would walk and live by faith. That is my heart and my hope. But Dan Craig's vision is gone. And so living by faith is gone, and that's okay. As I said, I was asked to do this and it has been a joy, but it was a request. And I love writing. The medium that has helped me live out the mission and ministry that I believe God has called me to most is the ministry of writing. And so I have no plans of stopping that by the grace of God, at least not for this season. And so I'm currently writing several books. And although radio has been a joy, writing has been my love and it is my work. I work at Moody Publishers as the acquisitions and editorial director. So not only do I write, I get to help others write too and get to help give book deals and think through ideas. I just love it. I love the ministry of writing and that I get to help others write too. So nothing lost here whatsoever, but it has been a joy when you do something for several years and you do it consistently, as I have done every Saturday morning since at 8 a.m., which is unique for me because I write and I speak, to get to sacrifice those hours of time it's been a joy. And so thank you, listeners, for tuning in to Living by Faith and being on this ride with me. But I must say, you don't do anything in a vacuum. So you don't do it alone. Karen Hendren is the producer of Living by Faith. And in a minute, you're going to hear from her. But I told her and Merle St. James, who has been such a joy to get to know and be a part of this ministry. It really is a ministry. He's my engineer, and they have been our ride and die on this journey. So I just want to take a moment to thank them. I told Merle, get ready to be on the air, and because this is a surprise to them, because I didn't, you know, it's live. Who knows what we're going to do? But I just want to say thank you. So Karen, thank you so much for, you are an award-winning journalist. You don't have to do this little piddly show, but you do. And it is a joy that you have taken your expertise as a producer and given it to Living by Faith so faithfully over the last couple of years. I have said this to you privately, but I'm going to get to say it to you publicly. I would not have been able to do this without you, because I'm a writer. I don't know a thing about radio, but here I am. I was asked to do this, and you as an expert have come alongside me to help guests get on the show, to help me know what I will say on the air, to be just be an encouragement. Also, your calm presence in the midst of things that are unknown, and you just go with the flow. Karen, you are one who goes with the flow. But Karen Hendren, she's not only the producer of Living by Faith. She's also the producer of Ed Stetzer Live. She's worked at Moody Radio since 2014 on a variety of programs. She's Emmy-winning journalist, okay? Emmy-winning journalist, which is pretty amazing to me. And she has a master's of journalism, not from any school, but from Northwestern University. So Karen is the expert of experts, and it is just a joy to have you produce. So Karen, thank you so much for your faithfulness to Living by Faith.
1: Oh, thank you so much. Yeah. That's very kind of you. And
25: honestly, this has been a joy for me. I feel like, you know, I get to talk to listeners too during the show and before they get on the air. And I've been so encouraged by people who've been encouraged by you. Mm-hmm. It's nice to know that what you're doing has an impact on people. I mean, at the end of the day, that's what really matters. This is, I have kind of like two different career lives. One is in secular media and one is in Christian radio. And I like two different career lives. One is in secular media and one is in Christian radio. And I...

0: It's as believers, that's what we're doing. You know,
1: yes.
0: whether you look at it that way or not, your faith, the whole goal and the purpose is that it's interwoven just in your DNA, and that as you grow, it just kind of emanates from you and then you can pass it on, and people who know you, you're helping to disciple them, and then they can grow and so on and so on. And that is your legacy. And so I think that, your whole ministry is about that. And the show has been about that. And it's just been a privilege to be a part of that.
1: Oh, well, thank you. I am so honored, and really, truly, it's a joy. Thank you. And I cannot stop without talking about Merle St. James, who I wish we all had more chances to get to know Merle. He is, now I'm reading a bio that I just found, Merle. So if it's wrong, you say what is wrong. But you're born and raised in Chicago, which is so fun, and you can still live there. You are a radio producer and videographer for Moody Radio. You have done a lot of really cool things, from playing blues with legend Robert Johnson. You're also known as Merwin Sanders, and you have a music background as one of the second generation artists of the house music genre that started in Chicago, which is so cool. You, Rolling Stones magazine has featured your albums, Virgo 4. You are just cool. And that's all funny. The things that you've done, you're a voting member of the Recording Academy, which is pretty amazing to me.
2: How did you find that information?
1: You know what? I am a sleuth, and I just can dig in deep. And you're one of most recent releases. You had a radio program, an album that came out in May 2023. So you have a lot of gifts, and it is so cool and really neat, but you're also, you love Jesus, and you're calm and collected. I don't know if I could have put together a better team, but Merle, you have done a lot. Tell us a little bit about you. I know we have 2 minutes till the break. We will continue this conversation. We will also get to other things, but I really wanted to have this conversation with you guys, and I'm so sorry I didn't tell you. So, but Merle, I know we're going to break in 1 minute and 56 seconds, as you would have told me had you not been on. But tell me a little bit about you.
2: Well, first, I would like to say it's been an honor to do this program with you. An honor and a privilege. And I love the title of it, Living by Faith. And I leave every Saturday trying to remind myself of that. That the program I just left, engineering, I need to also live that out. Mm. So, but yes, I've done quite a few things, but it's the Lord has been doing that all throughout my life, and it's just been teaching me and helping me to understand that anything is possible. And I know that that's what the Lord wants me to share through all the things that I have done. Mm-hmm. I'm 59 years old, so I've had a lot of time to do a lot of things. So if I were 20 or 30, then it would be really, really impressive, I think. But at my age, I see it as that's what it should be. You know, we should be able to realize that we have the ability to do any and everything we want, our heart's desires. That's I live by Mark 9:23, so that's where a lot of that comes from.
1: I love that. Well, when we return, we will talk a little bit more about what you all, your ministries and your lives, if you don't mind. And then we will also talk about living by faith and what does that mean? And we're going to focus it on Romans 8. What does it mean? Well, God is for us. Who can be against us? More when we return.

0: For one man, eye contact made all the difference between being lame and walking again. You're probably familiar with the story of the lame beggar in Acts chapter 3. On the way to the temple, Peter and John didn't ignore him. They didn't have iPhones or tablets to stare down at. The Bible says they looked at the man. They fastened their eyes. They saw the man. And as a result of their seeing, they could pray for him. In the name of Jesus Christ, rise up and walk. And walk he did. We can be so consumed with looking at our technology that we forget to see the people in need around us. Let's pray together today. Lord, like Peter and John, help me to minister to others around me. I don't want to be staring down at a screen all the time. Forgive me for ignoring others and work through me today to lift someone else up. In Jesus' name, amen.
1: Hi, I'm Johnny Erickson Tata. Middle school is challenging enough, and a disability can make it even harder. It's the way it was for Bo, who had autism. Hoping he was making friends, Bo's mother always asked him who he sat with at lunch, and mostly Bo would answer, nobody. It broke his mom's heart. But one day, a few football players from Florida State University visited his school. During lunch, the quarterback, Travis, noticed that Bo was sitting by himself, so Travis asked Bo if he could join him. When the other middle schoolers saw Bo and Travis happily connecting, something amazing happened. Bo's classmates followed Travis's lead. Now, Bo's lunch table is filled with friends, and it all started with a kind young man's decision to reach out. 1 John chapter 3 tells us to put God's love into action. That's what Travis did, and you can too. Need some ideas? Then go to johnnyandfriends.org.
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3: Welcome back to Living by Faith with Trillia Newbell. I have been laughing with my producer, Karen Hindren, and my engineer, Merle St. James. He told me that he could prove that I could draw, and I told him he cannot, because I cannot draw. But where does this come from? He has this kind of motto in life that he can. And it comes from Mark 9:23. Everything is possible for one who believes. And of course, that is a spiritual context. But God, in his kindness, gives us gifts. And he gives us, he also gives us a life to live out by faith. And Merle, you were just saying that you really believe that with God, you can do all things. Now, most of these things in their context are related to spiritual things. So even when the scriptures talk about you can do all things through God who strengthens you, is about living and walking out your faith, which is about the theme of the show. And then when Jesus is talking in John 15 about you, apart from me, you can do nothing. Well, he's actually talking about bearing fruit. You can't walk out your faith apart from Jesus. But you have this motto that has kind of helped you throughout your life to walk and to do things. Tell me about that, because it's kind of fun.
4: Well, I never try to say I can't. I always say I haven't figured it out yet. Mm. And so when you said you can't draw, you just proclaim that. So you can't. Once you believe that, then it's true. And we can see that all throughout scripture. As a man thinketh, so is he. So I just don't have that belief system.
3: Yeah. Well, I do believe that God gives good gifts, and he gives a variety of gifts. And I will have to tell you that my sweet son wanted, when he was 5, he really, really wanted me to be able to draw. And I just told him, I can't. So what I did, Thurn, my husband, who is an excellent artist, we did Kung Fu. Do you all remember Kung Fu Panda?
4: Mm-hmm. Yeah.
3: Well, we timed it. And we did this drawing where I did a version of Kung Fu Panda, and my husband did, well, the real Kung Fu Panda. But we, and then I showed him, And the point was, is that, yes, I could draw a version of Kung Fu Panda, but mm-hmm. my husband, who has the gift of art, could draw the real Kung Fu Panda. And so my point was, is that God gives different gifts. So, yes, I could draw it, but my husband did what was like a masterpiece in my mind. And so my son, he was so sweet. He laid his little hand on my hand and he goes, "I'm going to pray that God will make you be able to draw." And I was like, "Okay, thank you, baby." And so, but it's cute. It was sweet. It was very, very sweet. But I love that idea, Merle, to just remind yourselves. I do think that sometimes we don't walk out our faith in so many different ways because of fear or because we aren't. Life is about stepping out in faith and trying that thing. And I do think if we could have that motto, that thought in our heads, hey, I can do this. I can walk by, because I do believe that a lot of the I can't, Merle, comes from fear and not trusting God to try that thing. And so I love that you have that motto, and I'm sure that that motto has taken you in places where. Well, I mean, I'll say that motto, though I wasn't thinking it in this way, is why I did the radio program. When Dan asked me to do it, I was like, I can't do that. Not because I couldn't do it. I thought, oh, I've done several podcasts, but radio is a different beast. It's just very different because of all the, it's just different. But my real concern was time. I was like, I don't know how I will be able to commit to something like that when I'm a speaker also. And it was it's a sacrifice. I had to say no to certain things because I thought, okay, I'm committed to Moody Radio. I want to do this well. But that kind of I can do this mentality is what carried me through the last couple of years. So it is a sweet motto to have. Karen, do you have any kind of motto that you live by?
2: Oh, man, I'm not sure. Yeah, I'm sure I do. I was just thinking about that though, what you and Merle were talking about. And I think our vision can be so small. You know, we see what we believe we can do, and we don't know that God knows what he created us for. Mm-hmm. And he knows, you know, how intricate, he knows everything about us. And especially when you're in, you know, a time that is anxiety producing or, you know, a fearful, scary time in your life, you know, everything looks so big, and it may be big. Yeah. But God has a vision that is bigger than ours. Yeah. So, I love your story with your son and yeah. Merle's story. I think they're great. I would just say, you know, the trust in the Lord with all your heart and lean not on your own understanding. Yeah. There have been a lot of things in my life that, you know, over time something happens and you say, okay, this is why this happened, or I don't understand this. And then some time passes and then you say, oh, okay, I can kind of see why this thing happened. I mean, I think as we trust in God, he takes us through and we can, he kind of unpacks things for us, but it's not all at once. Sometimes if you knew everything at once, it would be maybe too big or, you know, and we always want to know the end. You know, when you're waiting for something, if you're praying, oh God, can you make this thing happen? Or, you know, can you give me a child? Can you find me a spouse? Can you, whatever that thing is, or, we want tomorrow like, okay, we've gotten to the next milestone. It doesn't always work that way. Like it mm-hmm. usually doesn't work that way. And the journey, though, is the part where you trust in him and you continue to pray and you continue to see that you're not stuck in that place, even though you have this longing or desire for something next. God is doing stuff with you right now. And so you kind of have to give yourself over to that. And so that's kind of a place that I'm at right now in my own life. I'm learning that more, to just kind of trust that God has the next, because I know he does. I know he's got next part, but I have to kind of let myself just kind of rest in that for a little bit. Mm-hmm. And it's a lot easier. That go with the flow is a lot easier to do when you can just say, I'm in the hands of the guy that's in charge of all of this.
3: Yes, yes, yes, and yes, 100%. If we can fix our eyes on Jesus, if we can rest in him, he gives those perfect peace whose eyes are set on him and who trusts in him. It's in Isaiah. It's true. And yet we are living by faith. We have to do it over and over and over again. Every single day is a walk by faith. So we have to turn our eyes, fix our gaze to Jesus, because we will forget. And we're leaky vessels. We forget these things. We forget that he is good and we forget that he is trustworthy, especially, I think, when our circumstances are confusing. But he is so good to us, and he will give us the peace that we need if we ask him. So I agree that that's just so important. You know, I have a lot of verses that mean a lot to me, but Hebrews 4, all of the book of Hebrews is just, I was going to say chef's kiss, which is really funny. That's a funny way to refer to the scriptures. But Hebrews 4, I believe it's 16, let us then with confidence draw near to a throne of grace that we may receive mercy and find grace and help in a time of need. Well, before that, we know that we have a high priest, Jesus, who has been tempted in every way, but without sin. And so then he invites us through a throne of grace. And I just, there's so much that's those couple of verses say about God, Jesus, the Son of God, to me, that it reminds me of the gospel, that he walked and he lived. He put on flesh and he walked as a man and he lived for us. He didn't just die for us. He lived for us, and he absorbed and bore all the wrath that we deserve and rose victoriously. He walked this perfect life and yet experienced all the pain, everything that we would experience. And because he knows and he understands, we can go to a God who gets it, who understands all of our weaknesses. And yet he never once sinned. So he is our perfect sacrifice. And he invites us not to a throne of condemnation, but to a throne of grace. So we can draw near to God with confidence. And I think there's so much about the good news that is incredible. I think part of the reason why I just think it's incredible is because of, I became a Christian at the age of 22. And so I got to fully experience what it means for my sins to be forgiven. Now, I want to say that you can believe at the age of 4 and still fully experience that. I saw as a young adult what it meant to be completely dead in my sin and alive with Christ. And by grace, I was saved through faith. And it was not my own doing. And it's not your own doing if you've trusted in Jesus. More when we return.

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4: 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Hi, I'm Chuck Swindoll. Caleb had what I've often called an attitude of fortitude, an attitude of gratitude, an attitude of faith. Even when the majority around him were negative, he wasn't. They said, "We can't." Caleb said, "Oh, we can." They all said, "We ought not." 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Caleb said, "There's no such word with God." Man, I love that guy, Caleb. I love his attitude. We need more like Caleb. Are you one of them?
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7: Welcome back to Living by Faith with Trillia Newbell. If you are just tuning in, we shared that this is Living by Faith's last show. We have had such a joy getting to be a part of your mornings at 8 a.m., but this is it. Today is our last show. I was sharing that Dan Craig, who was with Moody Radio, asked me to do this, and I said yes, and I'd never done radio, and really I still have had not much training. And so it has just been an absolute joy to learn on live radio on the air. And what a joy it has been to get to talk about what I do love, which is Jesus, and to talk about him with you, and to do this with a team. I have not been on my own. I have had my producer, Karen Hendren, and my engineer, Merle St. James, by me and along the ride the whole time. And it has been an absolute joy to get to serve you guys through this ministry of radio. And what a great gift it is to get to speak with you. And we had a caller, Jan, who says, she says, "Thank you for your program and your encouraging words and radio show. Thank you so much for calling in and expressing your gratitude. It has been a joy." But we have been talking today a lot about what kind of our motto. My motto is living by faith, walking by faith, all through, and really rooted in these texts, the scriptures. And that is what I love. I love God's word, and I want to help other people get into God's word. I wrote a book called 52 Weeks in the Word because I want people to get in the word. So it's just, that's why I write, which is my first love and what I actually do. And it's just what I want to do is help people walk by faith, live by faith, and grow in their faith in whatever way, however God can help me get that message out. That's what I want to do. And so we also talked about God's gifts, and I proclaimed on the air that I can't draw. And Merle St. James has a problem with that. He is like, no, you can draw. And he has a word for me, and I want to hear it. So, Merle, what were you saying before the break?
8: Well, what I asked Trulia, which I could put this out to the listeners as well, is can you write your name?
7: And I said yes.
8: And so when you write your name and you can recognize the name, that's a drawing. It's a series of lines put together to present an intellectual or an intelligent image, which is your name. So you talked about drawing the panda. That's just a different series of lines. The difference is you haven't practiced drawing the panda, but you've practiced drawing your name. Writing your name, and probably have gotten really good at it. People have really fancy ways to write their name, but then say they can't draw. And I scratch my head. Well, you can't because you're saying you can't. You know, you haven't practiced. I've spent times where I used to practice drawing for 24 hours straight to where my legs would fall asleep and I'd stand up and fall on the floor because I had been drawing so long. So it would be weird if I couldn't draw well. But I think also what I was learning is that anything is possible. Our Creator also wants us to create in any way that we want. I think that's also living by faith. To practice something is a faith move.
7: It really is. It really is. I mean, you think about athletes, you think about I play the flute and I had to learn to play the flute. I didn't wake up at 12 years old and say, oh, I know how to play flute. Now, I could play the flute better than many people. I played in college. I marched at the University of Tennessee. So I was highly gifted in playing the flute, right? And so I do think that you're right, Merle. If I spent a little bit more time, I can write in cursive, right? I think if people can learn cursive, you're right. You have convinced me. This is really funny. But if I practiced and practiced and practiced, I bet I could learn how to do something. But I probably wouldn't be a Picasso or a Rodin. Oh, I went to the Rodin Museum in Paris, and it is amazing, those sculptures. But I could probably beat out a 5-year-old. I could learn. No, I do believe that you are right. I think we can learn things, but I don't think everyone has I don't think everyone has to be the best at. And I do believe there's limits to our humanness, right? But God does, in His kindness, give different gifts to different people, and we can learn. And so I love that. And I think, Merle, you would be the best teacher because you would be such an encouragement to people who are learning to say, yeah, you can do this. Keep going. Keep trying. And you see that. I see that. I think about my daughter, she's an athlete. Her back handspring, was pretty terrible when she started, but she's just kept going and going and going and training. And now I believe she's excellent. She can throw a beautiful back handspring. Why? Because she's practiced so much. And one of their things she had that desire. And Merle, you wrote, I'd like you to add it, but he wrote, God puts desires on our heart for some, it may not be drawing. And I agree with that. God puts these desires in our hearts. And for me, I have a desire to write, to help people know God through writing. My husband, that is not his desire. Can he write? Absolutely. Does he want to write book length lessons on God's faithfulness? Absolutely not. And so, but so you do need to have a desire and to do these things. And it does come. I believe God puts those desires in your heart. I believe that's absolutely true. Merle, did you have more to say about that?
8: No, I just wanted to add that. That's really important as well, to realize that it also may not be your desire to be a really great drawer. So that's one reason you haven't pursued it. And that's what differentiates each of us. It's what the Lord puts on our heart to do. But that still doesn't mean you couldn't play guitar as a hobby or something and just really be good at it, you know, because you practice and, you know, believe you can do it. So I just wanted to make sure everybody heard that, that it's also
7: that.
8: A God heart thing as well.
7: I agree 100%. I actually took guitar lessons and I could have probably excelled at it, but I didn't want calloused hands. So I was like, nah, that's okay. Leave it to people who really don't mind cramped fingers and calloused hands. No, I think you're right. God, in his kindness, he gives good gifts, but he also gives desires. And there, it is interesting how we have desires for certain things and not for others, and how we are also we're created so differently. That is another thing that's a theme in many of my books, is I want people to know that God has created you in his image, and that he knit you together in your mother's womb. He cares about every hair on your head. It's his creation. And he has given us the ability to reflect him to a broken world, which is amazing. And what a gift. And he cares. Our value, our worth. Why we can live by faith and walk by faith is because our value and our worth come from the living God. Our holy, just, awesome God is also our creator God. And because of that, we can walk by faith and live by faith, because we have a God who loves us. More when we return.

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5: Welcome back to Living by Faith with Trillia Newbell. It is our last segment of our last show, and we are so glad. We were all just talking. I'm talking about my producer, Karen Hindren, and my engineer, Merle St. James. We were just talking about how grateful we are that we got a chance to meet and work on this show together. And, you know, it's interesting because so much of this show has really been about how God can help us do hard things, different things, help us do things that we don't believe that we could do. And I believe this show was one of those things for me. Someone believed in me. I was like, I don't know. And here we are. And so I'm so grateful for that. And so much of our lives, there's someone who believes that we can do something and they encourage us to do it. And I do believe that living by faith, not just the show, but the actual, what we do, walking by faith, we can't do it alone. We need people to come alongside us and be like the Merles in the world and say, you can do this. You can draw, sister. And I'm like, no. And he's like, yes. And so I'm actually determined to see if I, he's lit a fire. I'm like, oh, I want to see. Let me go and take a lesson. It would be so fun. But that's what we need. We need people in our lives who can encourage us to live by faith. You can't do it alone. And if I could, that would be one of the things that I would encourage you as you are walking by faith, to know that you need a local church. You need a community of people who can walk with you, because this life is hard and we can't do it alone, and we shouldn't do it alone. And I'm so glad that I didn't have to do Living by Faith, the radio show, alone, and that there were people who came alongside, and not only came alongside, but were an integral part of making this show happen. So I can't thank Karen Hindren and Merle St. James enough. I really am so grateful. And I'm so grateful for the Moody Radio team who believed in this show, that when I was asked to do it, I created it. I guess I'll say that he let me decide what was most important to me. And what was most important to me was that people walk by faith, and that they know Jesus, and that they live by faith. And so letting me run with a theme that I don't even know if it's made for radio. I don't know, because my radio is not, has never been my, it's not been something that I've ever done. So for someone to say, hey, this is what you love, this is what your heart is about, this is what your ministry is about in your writing and then run there, was really a treat. It was a treat. It was an easy on ramp to, because it's an extension of what I love. And I love helping people get into the Word, stay in the Word, and understand that our lives are shaped by the Word. And so that's the heart, that's the desire. And so as you think, Karen, about, okay, this is our last show, is there anything that you think, oh, I really hope that people come away remembering this?
6: Well, this is a little bit kind of between what you're asking me and what Merle was talking about, but I think that a lot of times people, you know, especially younger believers, they might look to other people and say, well, I don't know if I could ever have that kind of faith, or how I could possibly grow, you know, or, well, I go to church, but, you know, I don't know if I can get deeper in the Word, or I don't know about the Bible, or whatever. They put up roadblocks, or they think that growing in their faith is too big. They don't know how to do that. I think God doesn't waste anything. So whatever you put in, He blesses that and abundantly. And the more time you put in, so like when Merle's talking about putting in time practicing, this isn't practicing, but it's just time with God. And this is with a community. So being in the church, that is, you know, hopefully a community of people that are helping you grow and encouraging you in your growth. And then spending time in the Bible. Every little bit that you do, He blesses that. He'll help you, He'll give you a new thought or a new piece of understanding. So I think that is my biggest encouragement, is just to keep moving forward, just taking the next right step, just reading the Bible a little bit more. You don't have to give yourself huge challenges, just give yourself a challenge.
5: No, I love that. It really is. Life is about a step of faith and knowing that God carries you, mm-hmm. that He finishes the good work that He began. And so often we think we have to do all the work. No, He began the work. He will finish it. So we can trust Him and take the steps of faith. And you are correct. I think sometimes we can look at people and be like, oh, I will never be like that pastor, name that person. But the reality is that we can learn from them, but we don't have to be them. Mm-hmm. And so that is, I really think that that's part of the goal of having those people in front of us. We need examples, but the example is so that we might imitate them as they imitate Christ, right? Kind of
6: right,
5: like Paul, right?
6: Right.
5: But we are ultimately to imitate Christ. And so walking by faith and living by faith is all about fixing our eyes on Jesus and asking Him for help every step of the way, one foot in front of the other, trusting Him to finish the work that He began in us. And that one, your step of faith tomorrow morning might be, I have not spoken to Jesus in a really long time. God, I need help to speak, to know even what to say to you. It may be opening the Lord's Prayer and praying it for the first time in many years. Your step of faith might be going to church. Maybe you haven't been going to church, but you know you need that community. You know you can't walk by yourself. Your step of faith might be quitting that job. Might be saying, you know what? I know that I am in a situation that's not pleasing to the Lord or is not healthy or whatever it is, maybe that's what your step of faith is. Your step of faith might be opening your Bible for the first time and not feeling guilt.
6: Yeah.
5: Feeling the freedom. If we confess our sin, he's faithful and just to forgive us. You can open your Bible. You can live in the light. Or maybe it's because you haven't been in the Word and you open it. So there's lots of different ways that we can live and walk out our faith. But my hope and prayer is that you will do it, that you will walk out your faith and live out your faith today and every day, because that's my ministry. That's my heart. That's my hope. That's my desire for you. And I thank you, Living by Faith listeners, for coming along with us over the last 2.5 or so years, as we have hopefully encouraged you in your faith to, with guests and with truth that we find in the scriptures. Nothing I have said, I believe, and that I hope, has come out of just my own head. It has been rooted in scriptures, the truth of God's word, because that's where we have to turn time and time again. Moody Global Media, or Moody Radio, has great plans for this hour. I'm not going to share it. You will find out next week, but it's something familiar. I will say that you are going to get a familiar voice and learn more about your Bible, because that's the heart of Moody Radio too. Moody Global Media. We want you to know about Jesus, to know his gospel, and to run that race with endurance, fixing your eyes on your Creator. 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
6: Thank you.
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5: Yeah, an absolute joy. All right, I'll say this again. 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
0: 3.2 billion people have never heard the gospel of Jesus Christ because barriers stand in their way. 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At International Needs, we're bringing the gospel to some of the least reached areas of the world, one relationship at a time. 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
21: Your Moody Radio weather forecast, a little bit of low pressure hanging around Florida, so we could get a few showers today. Our afternoon high in the mid-80s. We should see a little bit of sunshine, too. Overnight, some scattered showers down to 70, and then a really nice Sunday coming up for us. It'll be sunny and our high in the mid-80s. Few showers are back on Monday and especially Tuesday with our next system rolling in. I'm staff meteorologist Steve Hamilton for Moody Radio, South Florida.
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13: Rapids, it's Open Line. Hello, friends. Welcome to Open Line with Dr. Michael Rydelnik, Moody Radio's Bible study across America. I'm Michael Rydelnik. I'm Professor Emeritus of Jewish Studies and Bible at Moody Bible Institute. And this is a special edition of Open Line with a live audience, as you hear. They are with me here at Trinity Baptist Church. Thank you, pastors, for allowing us to be here at this church in Grand Rapids with this live audience. The live audience will be asking the questions today, so no phone calls.
2: Restrain yourself. If you have a question, you can always go to our website, openlineradio.org. Click on the link that says Ask Michael a Question, and your question will get posted there. We'll answer it in upcoming weeks. But for today, no live phone calls because we have a live audience. Tricia McMillan is our producer here at this live production, and also Chris Seagard is handling the technical aspects of it. Ryan's in the studio dealing with all the technical things there, and Lisa is overseeing stuff in the Chicago studio as well. So if you're listening, now's the time to go get yourself a cup of coffee, get your Bible out, because we're going to study the scriptures together. But first of all, I want to say thanks to a number of people. First of all, Carr Realty, Carr Homes Realty, which is a terrific real estate company here. And they, along with their with Carrie Carr, they are our sponsor. We're so grateful for that. Really, really appreciate that. And then also, Chick-fil-A has sponsored lunch for people that are here for this lovely audience. And then also, there are a number of people that are here as part of this group, and I appreciate them being here and encouraging us by their presence, and I'm so glad to see every one of you. So now we're going to start right here with our first question.
17: Hi, I'm Julie. I'm from Grand Rapids. I work as a volunteer reviewing student lessons for correspondence students studying the Bible. And I received a question that he asked, where in the Bible does it say God wants a personal relationship with us? And I thought, no problem, I'll find lots of verses. But it turned out I found a bunch about God's love for the world and wanting to save us, but I had trouble finding things that spoke directly to God's desire to have a personal relationship with
2: us. In 2 Hezekiah. I want a personal relationship with you. He points right at us right there. Actually, there are aspects of it. What we have called a personal relationship, people have done that. There are other aspects of it. For example, the Lord Jesus says to his disciples, I call you friend. When you look at 1 Thessalonians chapter 4 is a verse that I'm thinking of, about verse 13 or 14. It talks about if we believe that Jesus died and rose again, we see that then we can have confidence that we are born again. Well, what does it mean to believe that Jesus died and rose again? That's a personal engagement. It says, as many as received him, to them he gave the right, this is John 1, to them he gave the right to be called the children of God. So he calls us friends. He calls us God's children. All those terms and the idea of being forgiven, by which we are saved, 1 Corinthians 15, by believing that Jesus died for us and rose again, all those indicate a personal relationship. And even one of the verses that we often do to invite people to a personal relationship really isn't about that. It's about personal fellowship. In Revelation 3, it says, I stand at the door and knock. If anyone comes in, he will dine with me. Well, who do you dine with but others than someone that has a personal relationship? So the words personal relationship really is our way of saying, look at all these ways that God wants to enter into a relationship with us. He wants to be our friend. He wants to be our father. He wants to be we're adopted as sons. We cry out, Abba, Father. He wants to have a meal with us, so to speak, a fellowship meal. So for those reasons, we use that term of personal relationship because it encompasses all those different aspects of a relationship with God.
17: Okay, thank you.
2: Is that helpful?
17: Yeah, it is.
2: Okay.
17: Thank you.
2: Good. And by the way, that's a great question. I always want to ask people, can you show me the verse where it says, ask Jesus into your heart? There's no verse that says that. And it makes me actually a little uncomfortable because what the Bible says is that we have to trust in Jesus. We have to turn to Jesus. Those are the terms. We have to believe in his name. As many as believed in his name, to them He gave the right to be children of God. So we're called to believe and never to ask Jesus into our heart. And I suspect that that's been said for children to help them understand what it means to believe. But I think trust is the best word to help people understand what the word is to believe. So anyway, thank you. Yes.
1: Hi, Randy Fisher from Grand Rapids, Michigan.
2: Let's delete your last name, okay?
1: Okay.
2: Start again.
1: Randy from Grand Rapids, Michigan.
2: I was going to say Randy Fisher, but... Okay. I'm glad you're here, Randy. How could I help you?
1: So my question is this. So biblically, from a biblical perspective, from the time of his incarnation... Is Jesus, has it always been believed, both from the Bible and from the church, that he will always retain both fully God and fully man forever? Mm-hmm. He will have that dual nature forever. And if that's true, will he also retain, is it necessary biblically for him to retain that humanity as a Jewish man? Because... that he's the promised Messiah, the son of David, the son of Abraham.
2: Okay, so when I was in high school, I was kind of obnoxious, bold about my faith. And I had a jean jacket that someone wrote with Hebraic-style English letters, Jesus made me kosher. And, you know, people would laugh at that. But one guy once came up and punched me for wearing that. And another high school student. And he said, I'm sick and tired of you saying Jesus is Jewish. He was Jewish, but then at the resurrection, he became a Catholic. And I thought he was a little confused. So I would just look at Scripture and see what Scripture says when it talks about the Lord. Three different places... It assigns what Scripture says when it talks about the Lord. Three different places, it assigns the resurrected Lord as the Son of David.

0: a hard time about this. It says, remember, Jesus the Messiah, risen from the dead, the seed of David. That's literally what it says. The offspring of David. Why is that important? David is the king, and the Davidic covenant promises that the king who will, that one day David would have an offspring, seed, who would reign, have an eternal house, kingdom, and throne forever and ever. So he has to be the son of David to fulfill that covenant, the Davidic covenant. And that's, it's talking about him risen from the dead. And he is the son of David. The other, so I think that shows that he is a Jewish king. But beyond that, in Revelation 5, where we see the glorified Lord, who is worthy of opening the seals. You know that passage? There's this, the seals, who is worthy to open the seal judgments. And now this is projecting. It's in heaven at the time when John is seeing the vision, but it's projecting what will happen yet in the future, because those judgments are going to take place yet in the future. And it says, who is worthy to open the scroll and to break the seals? And then one of the elders said to me, this is Revelation 5:5, stop crying, look, the lion from the tribe of Judah. That's from Genesis 49:10. The lion of the tribe of Judah. The root of David, he has been victorious so that he may open the scroll and its seven seals. So here's the glorified, resurrected Lord called the Lion of the Tribe of Judah. And so he's the son of David. He's the Lion of the Tribe of Judah. In other words, he's the Jewish Messiah, not just in his first appearance. He's the Messianic King who returns to Israel at his second appearance and remains God-man, incarnate in Jewish man, God incarnate in a Jewish man forever. And I think that's really important for us to grasp. Because sometimes we want to forget the Jewishness of Jesus. In fact, I think one of the great things, we look back at church history, and a theologian pointed this out to me. There's a professor, Craig Blazing, who's written a lot of books, and is a great theologian and a scholar of patristics, of church fathers. And I was reading an article by him once, and he said what disturbs him is that the church councils clearly, through the church councils, they understood and clarified the doctrine of the deity of Christ. They clarified the doctrine of the humanity of Christ. But they never clarified the Jewishness of the Messiah. They never articulated that. It's because they were a little embarrassed about it, to be honest. And so I had never thought of that as something that the council should have determined. But Craig Blazing pointed that out, and I appreciated that in his article. So, but we're going to take a break here. And when we come back, we're going to take a lot more questions from this fantastic live audience here. By the way, I don't know if you're here in the audience or listening out on radio. There's a Moody Alaska cruise coming up June 5th through the 12th, 2027. I hope you'll consider it. Go to our website, openlineradio.org, and you can see about the Alaska cruise. Click on that. Hopefully you'll be with us next June. We'll be right back. Stay with us.
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1: I'm Miriam Neff with New Beginnings. 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We ate persimmons under the trees on the bluff. Then life happened. We scattered to colleges in different states, married a broadcaster, a doctor, preacher, and a business entrepreneur. Differences created chasms, and now one serious illness has us back together. We've discovered we're a family of friends. Our shared values have transcended financial differences, married, divorced, or widowed status, from one who texts frequently to one who does not even answer her phone. Our strongest shared value? Friends who have each other's back. Proverbs 18:24.
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3: Yes, we're back with this phenomenal live audience. They are really good at asking questions and applauding. I'm really grateful to see them. They're just becoming part of the team today. I appreciate it. And I think it's fun for them. They're seeing our team members here. Trish is here with me and Chris, and even Eva is here. You'll hear from her in a little bit. And, there's a team in the studio and everyone listening. I think if you listen to Open Line, truthfully, when I first went on the air, I thought, who will listen to this? I thought Eva, my wife, will listen, but that's it. But anyway, other people listen, and then there are other people who say, we care about the program so much, we want to make sure that it stays on the air, and so they give monthly so that we can be on the air weekly. Those are our kitchen table partners, and I appreciate them so much. One of the things that we do with our kitchen table partners is that they get a Bible study moment every other week. Eva and I produce that with Tricia. We send that out, and it's a Bible study. You click on in your email and listen to it. It's a lot of fun for us to produce. We're doing a series right now on how to be a mensch. Mensch is a Yiddish word that every Jewish parent tells their children. I grew up hearing, you've got to be a mensch. A mensch is a person of integrity, of character, of honesty, of compassion, kindness. And what we're doing is we're studying different Bible characters in these exclusive, just for our kitchen table partner Bible studies, different Bible characters about what makes them, how they are a role model for us and what made them a mensch, a good role model for us. So that's what we're doing. Anyway, if you're interested in becoming a kitchen table partner, if you're listening, we'd really appreciate it. It makes life just a little bit easier to stay right here giving, if you give monthly, so we can be on the air weekly. If you'd like to do that, call 888-644-7122. That's 888-644-7122, or you can just go to openlineradio.org. And we're going to start right here with our next question.
4: Kirk from Greenville, Michigan.
3: Hi, Kirk.
4: Hello. How much of what Jesus did during his earthly ministry was done in his humanity as opposed to in his godness?
3: How am I supposed to give you a percentage?
4: No, just...
3: I'd say 80-20. 80% human, I don't know. But here's what, I think generally speaking, when we see the model of the Lord Jesus, he is generally operating in his humanity. That's why he gets up early and spends time with his Father. He develops that relationship with God. But there are other things that he does. The miracles, he prays for things, healings. But other times, there are aspects of what happened that seem to be just his deity. So when the woman touches the fringe of his garment and she is healed, he feels power being released. That's not something that he's prayed for. That's his deity operating. The fact that John 2 says that he knew what was in man. Remember the crowds following him? He says he wasn't entrusting himself to them in John 2, because he knew what was in man. And then you have the three interviews that follow Nicodemus, and then you have the Samaritan woman, and then you have the nobleman that comes, whose sick son is ill. And each one, he knew what they needed. He knew that Nicodemus needed sort of an intellectual engagement about the message. He knew that Samaritan woman had more of a moral, emotional issue that she needed to deal with. He knew the nobleman had a physical need. How did he know? That's his deity. It's not just he's insightful. He's not Sherlock Holmes. That's his divine nature coming out. So the answer is yes. That's what I would say. Okay. Someone asked last week, what does it mean that the Lord, in Philippians 2, he emptied himself? Well, he didn't empty himself of his deity. And so the woman who asked the question said to me after the program, she said, I always say he emptied himself of his omnis, his omniscience, his omnipotence. I don't think so. I think he emptied himself of his privilege as deity. So he was always the God-man. And so there are times where he's operating as our role model for what can be accomplished in his humanity. But there are other times there are things that the Lord can do that we can't because he did not empty himself of his omnis. So, okay.
0: Hi, I'm Pam from Caledonia. I have a question about Psalm 110. I recently heard some teaching on Psalm 110 about it being the linchpin for Jesus is Lord. And the conclusion of this teaching was that the passage was the most important Old Testament scripture to prove that the incarnation is the foundation for Jesus is Lord theology. And I just wondered your thoughts on that.
3: For Jesus, like lordship?
0: Yes.
3: Okay. Well, it seems to me that, and I wrote a book once, and it's called, well, I was the editor of the Moody Handbook of Messianic Prophecy, and in it, there's an exposition of Psalm 110, and I got to write that. So it's a passage that I think is a linchpin of Messianic prophecy in the Old Testament. It's a very important passage. But I don't think when it talks about him being Lord that it means master. I think it's a title of deity. And so the Lord said to my Lord. The word my Lord is normally the word that's used of my master, not my God. But there are four places in the Old Testament that it is used of deity. And then, which I can't pull them out off the top of my head, but I know I researched that. But the point of it is he's seated at the right hand, and that's either a place of high authority or maybe even equality with I kind of think it's equality, but that's, some people say it's just elevated. But I think it's equality. He's seated at the right hand of the Father, showing his equality with the Father, his deity. And then he is a forever priest. So according to the order of Melchizedek, it says in this. So it seems to me that this is a stronger case for the deity of the Messiah than it is that he's, you know, our Savior and Lord, Master. I think it's stronger about his deity than his authority. Well, as deity, he's our authority. But it's emphasis, the word Lord, you know, we use it both ways. He's our Savior and Lord, meaning he's our Savior and God. And we also mean, some people want to say that, listen, if you don't straighten up, you're not really a believer. And, you know, you need lordship, salvation, right? And I'm a little uncomfortable with that because I don't think anyone's straightened up quite enough to experience that. I do understand that we have to turn to him and our lives need to be changed. I'm not saying that. But I once heard a story about a woman who was an escort who actually was led to the Lord by a pastor. And the pastor then immediately asked her for her black book with her clients. And she wouldn't give it up. And he said she didn't really come to know the Lord. And I think she was saved 5 minutes. How much did she really understand? And she needed time to grow. And so it seems to me that when we think that people become believers and instantly recognize God's authority over every aspect of their life is expecting a little bit too much. I think we need to give people time to grow. And so that's deity is what I'm saying.
0: Okay. And can I have a little follow-up on that then?
3: No, I'm sorry. No.
0: So do you think that David knew or anticipated that his descendant would be deity when he was writing that? Or did he just, I mean, because it uses words like sit on the throne forever.
3: Yeah.
0: So was he anticipating?
3: I do think that. I don't really, okay, you're going to find this kind of interesting. I know David wrote this, Psalm 110. He wrote the individual psalm, and I think therefore he understands it. But really the person who's I'm interested in is whoever put the book of Psalms together. That's who I'm looking for their understanding and their intention, because it's a whole book. And that's who the author of the book of Psalms. And he's taken something from David. I think David did understand in, let's see if I can come up with this, in 2 Samuel chapter 7, it says, he understands the Davidic covenant. Because this is what David says. He's a character in the story. It says, we always know the passage where he says, you'll have a descendant. Nathan comes, tells him, you'll have a descendant who will have an eternal house, kingdom, and throne. Eternality, obviously, is emphasizing his deity. But then it says, David's response is, you have spoken about your servant's house in the distant future. So he knows it's not going to be Solomon. You've spoken about your servant's house in the distant future, and this is a revelation for all mankind. So the fact that he has been told that the Messiah is going to be eternal, and he understands that this is the distant future, it seems to me that he had a sense of the deity of the Messiah. Okay?
5: My name is Dean, and I'm from Grand Rapids, Michigan. And this morning, in my reading plan, I was in Psalm 22, and it ends with the Lord reigning and everyone kneeling before him. And that got me thinking. So here's my question. Can one build an understanding of the end times from the Psalms?
3: Absolutely. Yeah. When you see what the Psalms are talking about the Lord being king over all the earth, when it talks about the people from the distant lands coming and worshiping the king from the different nations, how do I put this, dare say, it seems to me that we have mistakenly read the book of Psalms backwards as all historical, when I actually think the book of Psalms is pointing eschatologically, end times oriented. It's focused on the Lord's ultimate reign through the Messiah over all the earth. And so it is an end times book. There's a doctoral dissertation by David C. Mitchell called The Message of the Psalter, in which he shows that the theme of the book of Psalms is messianic and end times oriented. It's a terrific book, but it's a little technical. Thanks for the question. We're going to come back in just a moment with more of your questions. Stay with us. This is Open Line with Michael Reagan. We'll be right back.
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3: 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Welcome back to our Bible study across America. And it really is a Bible study. We open our scriptures and we study them together. I hope you're doing that at home. People often ask me, what's the Bible? What Bible? What version are you reading there, Michael? 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It doesn't look like necessarily all the ones that everyone reads. I tend to use the Holman CSB. That's my favorite version. And one of the things that Holman has done is they've produced a couple of really interesting Bibles I wanted to mention to people. There's the CSB Spiral-Bound Note-Taking Bible, which is a great tool. You open it up and you can write notes. If you looked at my Bible, you'd see I squeeze in little words all over the place. I don't have the space for note-taking, and that's a really great idea. And they also, if you're interested in that, there's the CSB SpiralBoundBibles.com. You can go there and find it. There's also a new teen study Bible. People ask me all the time, what should I give my teen to read? It's easy to understand. The translation is easy to understand, but the study Bible has a Q&A approach. It connects scripture directly to everyday life, and it's a very helpful study Bible for teens. You can go to CSBteenStudyBible.com and find out about that. So we're going to go right back to questions now.
16: Hi, my name is Lindsay from Jenison, Michigan, and I'm just wondering, what is the best, most accurate version of the Bible to read?
3: How interesting that you mentioned that. You would think that I would say the CSB, but it's my favorite version. I wouldn't say it's better, you know, it's... I like it. I'll tell you why. There's a spectrum of Bible translations. There's a literal word-for-word translation. That would be something like the New American Standard. The ESV kind of leads that direction as well. So you've got the word-for-word idea. And then there's a thought-for-thought kind of approach, like the New Living Translation. And then there are those that try to balance accuracy with readability, and that would be more, the NIV kind of leans a little bit more to word for word, thought for thought. It's there on the spectrum. I think the CSB gets this thought, gets it right in the middle, where that's why I like it. It's readable, but it's also very accurate in its translation. And everyone has difference of opinion. So, for example, my wife thinks that the New American Standard was written by Moses and Paul, actually, that they wrote the Hebrew and Greek and then translated it into English, and she doesn't understand why I read anything else. I tend to use a lot of different versions when I'm working on something, just to see how different ones will translate things. I compare also to the originals, which everyone can't do, but... So those are the ideas, and I really appreciate the question. Here's the most important, best translation that you should read, the one that you like the best. As long as it's a good translation, and there are a lot of great English translations, read the one that you will, get the one that you will read. That's it. So, you know, if you talk to Eva, she'll say, get the New American Standard, or get the one that you will read. And that's the truth. That's my wife's idea. Get the one you'll read. Okay?
16: All right. I kind of have a follow-up question, yeah, too. And then in the Bible, what do you know what is like a metaphor versus like the actual truth?
3: A metaphor?
16: Just like if you just turn like one cheek and turn the other cheek.
3: Oh, turn
16: like,
3: the
16: metaphor.
3: How do you know when it's an idiom or a metaphor or something like that? Well, when it talks about the sun coming up, we know that we use that metaphor or that figure of speech all the time. It's not a metaphor, but a figure of speech, because we know the sun doesn't really come up, right? And so a lot of the figures of speech in Scripture, we pick them up immediately. We understand what they are. When the Lord Jesus says that Herod, that old fox, we don't think that Herod has a bushy tail and a pointy nose. You know, when he says, I am the door, we know he doesn't have hinges on one side and a doorknob on the other. We understand that these are figures of speech. I think a lot of times we make things harder than we ought to in Scripture. Read it according to the plain sense. And we just intuitively can read what is a figure of speech, what isn't. It's only when people who want to criticize the Bible for being understandable, they want to take these figures of speech and turn them into literal statements. So I think, you know, oh, look, the Bible says that the four corners of the earth. We know the earth isn't flat. The Bible is wrong. Well, the Bible also says the Lord looks down in Isaiah 40. It talks about he looks down at the sphere, the circle of the earth. And it's the word for a sphere. And so, wait, the Bible does not just always have a... It's a figure of speech when it talks about the four corners. So I think that learn to trust that the scriptures are plain and read them intuitively the way we would read anything else, I think. That's how you know. So is that an answer to your question or no?
16: Yes, it is.
3: Okay.
16: Thank you.
3: Good. Okay, good.
17: Hi, I'm Hi. Jody from Allegan, and I'd like to welcome you to Michigan's 44 degrees after sunny sunny Florida last week.
3: Yeah, well, you know what? I woke up this morning, and I looked at the thermometer on my deck, and it was 39 degrees. I'm like, where am I?
17: The sun is out, though.
3: It is. Okay. It's going to be 70 by this afternoon. And here's the funny part to me is I moved here last year, and I thought I was living in a snow globe. It's like, what in the world has happened?
17: Yeah.
3: It's kind of a funny place to live. I was so glad I have a snowblower. So,
17: my question, I was listening to a broadcast talking about the Holy Spirit. And one of the things that they brought out in the broadcast was that the oil in the lamps of the five virgins that got to go into the wedding supper was the Holy Spirit. And it went on to talk about how the Holy Spirit appeared in the Old Testament and comes in the New Testament. So my question is were they right on or not?
3: Give me oil in my lamp. Keep me burning. Well, many people do believe that the oil is a symbol of the Holy Spirit, which is why in James 5, when a person is being prayed for, they are anointed with oil, right?
17: Okay.
3: And it could be that it does mean in that parable, it's Matthew 25, that you were talking about the 10 virgins, that the five virgins had oil, so they had the Holy Spirit, so they were believers, and that's why they were ready for the return. And those who did not have the oil were not ready.
17: Right.
3: Or it could mean they just weren't ready, and it has nothing to do with anything other than if the oil is a symbol of those who had it were ready and those who didn't. And it may not have anything to... It may be pushing the parable too far.
17: That's what I wondered.
3: Yeah, and yeah. I'm inclined to think it's just some were ready, some were not.
17: Be ready.
3: Yeah.
17: What it means.
3: That's the point. Be ready. Exactly.
17: Thank you.
3: Yeah, that's how I understand it. So, thank you.
18: Hi, I'm Kathy from Zeeland, Michigan. And Queen Esther in the Bible has always been kind of a hero of mine.
3: Oh, good.
18: And I think she risks so much to save her people. And the phrase, who knows, maybe you came to power, came to this position for such a time as this, has always been so redemptive and so inspirational in my life. But recently, I heard a couple sermons that criticized Esther for not remaining separate like Daniel from the culture, or for not trusting God instead of she trusted the king to save her life. And I wondered, what do you think about this, and how does the community, Jewish community, see Esther?
3: Esther is a hero, heroine.
18: Yeah.
3: I think she's intended to be a heroine. She's not intended to be perfect, but she's intended to be someone that is a role model. I think that God uses kings to deliver his people. There's a reason that the book of Esther doesn't have the name of God in it. And that's because it teaches the providence of God. It's an intentional literary device. Don't say that God isn't in the book. It's saying that he is acting even when he is not understood. So when Israel forgot God, God didn't forget them. And that's what the point of the book is. And so it even uses these kind of unusual phrases, like help will arise from somewhere else, Mordecai tells her. Yeah, we know where. Yeah. What that's emphasizing is God will providentially care for his people. And so I think that's what it's the point is. She's not perfect. Neither is Daniel, by the way, but there's nothing said about, you know, we don't know everything about him. But we know he's not perfect because he's fully human. Joseph wasn't perfect. There are good role models who seem to be better than others, but you know, she wasn't perfect.
18: Yeah.
3: But she was brave. She said, if I perish, I perish. And then she went to the king, I think, because she had the people fast, that God might use the king to be the instrument to preserve her people.
18: Yeah.
3: So I think that that's what that would be about. You know, I do want to, there were a couple questions about the Bible. People wonder about the Bible, and there's a great book that we are using as our resource this month and next. It's called The Bible, A Book Like No Other. It's written by Mike Fabares, who you may know. He sometimes guest hosts on this program. It is a wonderful book, and I would encourage anyone to read it to strengthen their own confidence in the Bible. It deals with how we got the books of the Bible, talks about how we got the canon and inspiration and the evidence of inspiration and archaeology. It's just a great book. And it's yours if you give a gift of any size to OpenLine. We want to say thank you by sending you a copy of this brand new book by Mike Fabares, The Bible, A Book Like No Other. If you'd like to give, call 888-644-7122, 888-644-7122, or go to openlineradio.org. And we will be happy to send you a copy of The Bible, A Book Like No Other by Mike Fabares. That's just, I really encourage everyone, whether you give a gift or not, get that book. It's a great book. We're going to come back in just a moment with more questions right here on Open Line with Michael Ragonic and this great live audience here in Grand Rapids.
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3: 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Scroll down to the link that says, A Free Gift from Chosen People Ministries. Click on that, and you'll be taken to a page where you can sign up for the I Found Shalom calendar. We're back here with our live audience in Grand Rapids. I want to invite this audience and anyone listening all around the country. We're going to have a very special event. It's a serious event at Moody Bible Institute on November 7th. It's the Summit Opposing the New Christian Anti-Semitism. There's been obviously an explosion of anti-Semitism. It began a few years ago after the atrocities of Hamas against Israel. Hatred of the Jewish people exploded across the world and in the United States. But what has been especially disturbing for the last year is that there seems to be a movement among people who profess faith in Jesus, who believe the Bible, saying many things that are just unbelievable and painful about hatred of the Jewish people. And so Moody Bible Institute is calling a summit to address this. We're going to have some very special speakers, Don Sweeting, Everett Piper, Mark Yarbrough from Dallas Seminary. I'll be speaking. We'll have workshops to help us mobilize to deal with this new Christian anti-Semitism, which seems a lot like the old Christian anti-Semitism, sadly. It's been revived. And we also have some special music. Aaron Schust, if you've ever heard of Aaron, will be doing the music, and it's going to be terrific between sessions. I hope you'll join us. Go to openlineradio.org, click on the link that says the Summit Opposing the New Christian Anti-Semitism. You can sign up. I hope you'll be there. We want to fill Torrey Gray Auditorium in Chicago with the information, the teaching, and the way we can mobilize to get Christians to understand God's heart for his people. Mm-hmm. So we're going to start right here with our next question.
1: Hi, Michael. My name is Luann. I'm from Hudsonville. My question fits...
3: Wait. Are you related to the ice cream company?
1: No, I am not.
3: Okay, go ahead with your question.
1: Anyways, my question fits into what you're talking about perfectly. There is such controversy about the Jews of the Bible being God's chosen people, and the Jews of today, who are thought not to be because they don't fear the Lord, the nation. My question, are the Jews of 2026 still God's chosen people?
3: Okay. Well, first of all, it's kind of an interesting thing. They say, even the way you phrase the question, Jewish people today don't fear the Lord, meaning, I think there are Jewish people who fear the Lord, but right. They don't fear the Lord in the sense that they understand that Jesus is the Messiah. They have a zeal for God, but without knowledge, just the way Paul describes it. And so it's up to us to bring that knowledge of God to them. It's one of the, there's a Gentile Great Commission. We know the Jewish Great Commission. The Jewish Great Commission, the Lord told his Jewish disciples to make disciples of the nations, the goyim, go reach them. And then he says, what Paul says in Romans 11 is salvation has come to the Gentiles to make the Jewish people jealous. And so there's a Gentile Great Commission. Are we making Jewish people jealous for the faith we have? I find that being hateful doesn't really attract people. That's mm-hmm. Maybe it's just me, you know.
1: Right.
3: But then there are other people who are saying that Jewish people are not even genetically or physical descendants of the Jewish people of the Bible. And that actually has been proven absolutely false. There's all sorts of genetic studies done at NYU, at various universities that have shown that there is a distinctive genetic or DNA root that comes from exactly where Israel is, mm-hmm. and that the Jewish people who are called Mizrahi Jews, the Mizrahim are the Jews from the Arab world, the Eastern world, and then there's the Sephardim, the Jews that began at Spain and spread out across Southern Europe, North Africa. And then also there are the Jewish people who are called Ashkenazim. They are from Central Europe, and most of the American Jews we know, about 80% most of the Jewish people today, 80% are Ashkenazim. What they have found is they all have the same root source DNA that comes from the land of Israel. They're all related to each other. So this idea that the Jewish people are not somehow physically descended from the Jewish people of the Bible is just a lie. Right. And so That's it. But then are the Jewish people still chosen in unbelief? That's the third part of your question.
16: Exactly.
3: But I wanted to address that because I've seen a lot of... I wrote this little book, How Should Christians Think About Israel? And Moody Publishers really put it out there on social media. And I have seen such hateful comments by people who are saying Jewish people aren't even the Jewish people. Mm-hmm. And that's why I wanted to say... No, that's just what haters say. They really are the descendants of Abraham, Isaac, and Jacob. But in Romans 11, 28 and 29, it does say that Jewish people are in unbelief. It affirms that. It says they are, actually, it says they are enemies of the gospel. They're not enemies of God. They're opposed to the gospel. And that's started in Paul's day. It remains true today when he writes that. But then a lot of people leave out. I actually, those comments on that thing, they said, Jewish people are enemies of the gospel. And that's all they say. But the rest of the verse says this, they're enemies for your advantage, for the Gentiles. That's why the gospel is spread to the Gentiles. But regarding election, election refers to chosenness. Mm-hmm. Even in unbelief, regarding chosenness, they are loved, which is also a term of choice. God chose Israel and loves Israel. Regarding election, they are loved because of the patriarchs, because God's gracious gifts are irrevocable. You can't get a clearer verse than that.
16: Amen.
3: That God still has a special love and plan for the Jewish people. So, well, can you believe it? Our first hour is up, but there's still another hour of Open Line coming up. So don't abandon ship. We're going to have a live audience here. They're going to ask the questions in the second hour. Second hour, we'll deal with all the questions that you've been thinking about at home. They're going to ask them here. At least I hope so. Check out our website on the break, openlineradio.org. It's got the links to everything we talked about this hour. And we'll be back in just a little bit with more questions. Open Line with Dr. Michael Rajelnik is a production of Moody Radio, a ministry of Moody Bible Institute. Stay with us.
0: Good morning, Scott with you on Moody Radio, and there's only a couple of days left to enter the Founders Week VIP giveaway. 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
6: Have you seen this bumper sticker? It says, "Drive carefully. It's not only cars that can be recalled by their maker." While death isn't life's most popular subject, it's one we all must consider. Since the last time I checked, the percentage of people who die is right at 100%. So how do we prepare for something we know is coming without knowing when it will arrive? My suggestion is to consider the words of the only person to gain victory over death, Jesus Christ. He took the sting of death in order to give us eternal life. 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
11: Your Moody Radio weather forecast, a little bit of low pressure hanging around Florida, so we could get a few showers today. Our afternoon high in the mid-80s. We should see a little bit of sunshine, too. Overnight, some scattered showers down to 70, and then a really nice Sunday coming up for us. It'll be sunny and our high in the mid-80s. Few showers are back on Monday and especially Tuesday with our next system rolling in. I'm staff meteorologist Steve Hamilton for Moody Radio, South Florida.
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3: Live from Grand Rapids, Michigan, you're listening to Open Line. So glad to be with you, friends. This is a special edition of Open Line with me, Michael Rydelnik. I'm Professor Emeritus of Jewish Studies and Bible at Moody Bible Institute. And what makes it special is this live audience that we have. They are the ones asking the questions today, so no phone calls. So glad to see them here and ask the questions that you've been thinking about. That's what I really appreciate. So often people tell me, you know, someone else called in or someone else spoke up, and they asked the very question that I was thinking about, and that's what we expect to happen today. We're really glad to be with them today, and I want to thank Trinity Baptist Church for allowing us to be here, and also Carr Real Estate, Carr Homes Realty is the name, the official name. They are our sponsor today for this live audience. We're really grateful for them. Also grateful for Chick-fil-A for providing lunches. How nice is that, right? How kind is that? We're really grateful for their sponsorship. And for all these people who came out today, really glad for that. I do want to mention a couple things. First of all, a book that I love that we are using as a resource this month. It is the Bible, A Book Like No Other. I actually wrote an endorsement on the inside of this book, and it starts with these words, "I love this book." And it means not just the Bible, which I obviously love, but also this book by Mike Fabares is just a phenomenal book. It explains how we got the Bible and why we believe it is the Word of God. It is a great book to pass on to someone that doesn't yet believe in the Bible. And it's also a great book for anyone to read to strengthen. A lot of us would say, well, I believe the Bible is God's Word, but I couldn't defend that. This book will help you understand that. And it's written in a way that anyone can understand. It is a great book, and it's our current resource. For a gift of any size, we want to say thanks by sending you a copy of the Bible, A Book Like No Other. And of course, our kitchen table partners, who we so appreciate, people who give monthly so that we can be on the air weekly. Of course, that would be the resource we send to you as well. But being a kitchen table partner is making a commitment to give every month. So what we do especially for you is provide a Bible study moment, an audio Bible study that you click on in your email. You get to hear it every other week. And it's a 10-15 minute Bible study that will be an encouragement to you. If you want to give a gift one time, or if you want to become a kitchen table partner, we appreciate, I appreciate you listening. But if you, those are some of the things you want to do, we appreciate it so much. And the way to become a kitchen table partner or to give a gift is to go to, openlineradio.org. You can do that there. And remember, ask for the book. But also you can call 888-644-7122. Appreciate that so much. We're going to go right here, to my friend Les.
13: Yes.
3: Les, we went to Israel together, right?
13: We did.
3: Yeah. And your wife was there and we had a great time, didn't we?
13: We did.
3: Yeah.
13: And I'd go again.
3: Oh, good. Well, I'm going to be going, God willing, pretty soon. So I'm looking forward to that.
13: My question is from 1 Kings chapter 17, verse 1. In the Holman Christian Bible,
3: 1 Kings 17?
13: 17, 1.
3: Okay.
13: It says that Elijah was a Gilead settler. Mm-hmm. But the word settler is the question I have. It's not used in all the translations. But it is in the Holman, and I wondered if there's any special significance of the term settler of Gilead.
3: Well, I don't know, but I'm going to look at the Hebrew right now and tell you if that gives me any insight into it. It says Elijah the Tishbite, this is what the New American Standard says, was of the settlers of Gilead. The same thing there. And I'm looking at the Hebrew. I think it's just, first of all, the word settler has gotten a really ugly term to it.
13: Yeah, I wondered whether he was a short transplant or.
3: Yeah. It just actually just means someone who sojourns someplace. And Elijah the Tishbite, who. This is how I would translate it in the Rydelnik translation. It would be Elijah the Tishbite was living in Gilead, and he said to Ahab. That's all it means. He was a sojourner, someone who lived someplace.
13: Okay.
3: It doesn't...
13: Nothing special.
3: Nothing unique. It's just he's someone who lived in Gilead. So
13: good.
3: And, you know, we sing about Elijah every year at the Passover meal, the Seder. And these are the lyrics. Ready? Eliyahu Hanavi, Eliyahu HaTishbi. I won't sing it for you. Eliyahu HaGileadi. And what that means is Elijah the prophet, Elijah the Tishbite, Elijah the Gileadite.
13: Ah.
3: That's it. And then, of course, there are more words about how he's going to announce the coming of the Messiah. Mm. So, but that's how it opens. And so it just means he lived in Gilead.
13: Okay. Thanks.
16: Mm-hmm. I'm Carolyn from Sparta, Michigan. My question, I have two. I'd like to know the significance of the kippah that the men wear. And then two, how do bald men keep them in place?
3: I wouldn't know the answer to that since I have such a full head of hair. When I had hair, I used a bobby pin. It's just so you know. Well, that's what's the significance of the kippah, or some people call it a yarmulke or a yarmulke, skull cap in English. I think it means that Jewish people want to become pope. No, that's not. No one's really sure where that developed. I had a professor of Jewish studies, Lewis Goldberg, who said that he thought the phrase in 1 Corinthians 11 about men being having their heads uncovered, praying with their heads uncovered, that somehow led Jewish men afterward the New Testament to start covering their heads to pray. I'm not convinced of that. I think it's fairly late. It's actually post-New Testament that Jewish men started to do it. I think that maybe Tevye got it right, because it's the Jewish tradition that it shows that we're always under God,
1: yeah.
3: That it's a sign of our devotion to being under God. That may be it. It's certainly not wrong to wear a head covering like that, because I think in 1 Corinthians 11, it had more to do with veiling, mm-hmm. something that where they would take the prayer shawl and cover their heads, and that's what Paul says we don't do. But how do you, that's a funny question about how to keep it on. Now, I'll tell you what I do is when I wear a kippah, I have one that's big enough that it captures the shape of my bald head. Other people use tape. I knew a guy that used Velcro tape. He put Velcro tape on his head and then Velcroed the kippah to his head. But it made me think I should share with you my life verse. I hardly ever get to read my life verse right on the radio, but I will today. It's Leviticus 13:40. If a man loses the hair of his head, he is bald, but he is clean. That's my...
1: Thank you.
3: I just want you to know.
1: Thank you.
3: I am clean. So, there we go.
9: Good morning. My name's...
3: That's my...
1: Thank you.
3: I just want you to know.
1: Thank you.
3: I am clean. So, there we go.
9: Good morning. My name's Beverly.

0: as well. He probably was a proselyte to Judaism, meaning a convert, not just a God-fearer, but probably a proselyte.
1: Okay.
0: So he had converted to Judaism. Now, it's kind of hard. In Judaism, in rabbinic law, a proselyte is considered fully Jewish. But I think biblically, not so much. But he was likely a convert to Judaism. The question then becomes, what could he have done? Here's my understanding of the word. We take the word eunuch, we see it in the Bible, it's literal. Which hopefully I don't have to explain what that means. That said, so in ancient times, people who served in government, like he was the treasurer for Ethiopia, those who served in government to protect the king's harem from them would be made eunuchs. After time, they stopped doing that. They didn't do that to everyone. But the term eunuch actually came to mean royal official. So some versions of Acts 8 don't translate it eunuch, but translate it royal official. And I suspect that's what it was, and that's why he could go to the temple and participate in worship there, because he was a convert to Judaism and was not a literal eunuch, but was just a royal official.
1: So then it goes on and says he was reading Isaiah and Philip came to explain.
0: Mm-hmm.
1: So then did Philip explain the gospel of Jesus to him?
0: Well, he was reading Isaiah 53.
1: Mm-hmm.
0: And that is the clearest passage in the Hebrew Bible about the substitutionary atonement and resurrection of the Messiah. It's a prediction of that. And so I absolutely believe that he explained that Jesus is the fulfillment and that he died for us and rose again, explained the gospel to him, and immediately that royal official believed.
1: Trusted Christ.
0: So, thank you very much. By the way, I suggest that anyone that is ever talking to a Jewish person, if there's one passage you want to show it to them, it's Isaiah 52:13 through 53:12. It is the clearest, most powerful passage when it comes to explaining how Yeshua, Jesus, could be the Messiah and what he did for us. Well, we're going to come back with more questions in just a moment. You're listening to Open Line with Michael Rydelnik, live in Grand Rapids with a great audience asking the questions. Be right back.
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7: The Forgotten Island is a dangerous place. 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
6: 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Joe and Raisa have been best friends forever. But when Raisa says she's going to California for college, Joe is devastated. Before she leaves, though, the pair tumbles through a portal to a mythical forgotten island. They battle disappearing memories and a lot of dark spiritual threats as well, including demonic entities and a spooky vampire. It's surprisingly scary stuff for a PG kids movie, so we're giving Forgotten Island a 2.5 out of 5 for family friendliness. Read the full review at PluggedIn.com.

0: Radio. I'm Adam Holtz, the plugged-in movie review by Focus on the Family.
1: Welcome back to Open Line. I'm Michael Ray Yelnick, and I'm here with a live audience in Grand Rapids. They're the ones asking the questions today. Appreciate them so much being here. The Bible that we're going to talk about right now, we ask your questions about it. We're going to start right here.
2: My name is Sherry, and I'm from Wyoming, Michigan. And my question is, the Bible talks, in the Millennium Kingdom, the Bible talks about Jesus being with the people. Will he be just in the temple, or will he be walking with the people? And then he also says, Jesus says, if you've seen me, you've seen the Father. But will we also see God during the Millennium Temple Kingdom?
1: Okay, well, first of all, I know he will reign from the temple. The temple on earth and the tabernacle is a small model of the true temple in heaven. We learn that from the book of Exodus and the book of Hebrews. How do I know that? Well, Moses, when he's brought to the top of the mountain, the Lord shows him on Mount Sinai the true temple in heaven, and then he gives them the directions for building the tabernacle on earth. And so there's a true temple in heaven. That's God's throne room. And the earthly one will be patterned after that one. It's like the heavenly temple will come down to earth during the millennium. And that's where the Lord Jesus will reign from. I don't think he's going to reign from David's palace. He's going to reign from that. Now, does it mean he can't ever leave his throne? I've heard people even today, the Lord Jesus, where is he? He's seated at the right hand of the Father, right? Mm-hmm. And then when Stephen is stoned, it says he saw the Lord standing. I mean, so why is he standing? He's supposed to be seated at the right hand of the Father. I think it's a general statement that he has completed his ministry, that he's not to die again. He's been raised forever. And that's what it means, that he's seated at the right hand. Does it mean maybe he'll want to take a trip? I don't know. You know, George Washington became president and then traveled the 13 colonies. So maybe the Lord will take a visit to the coastlands, as Isaiah calls it. Maybe he'll go to Europe, straighten them out.
2: Take a walk with us.
1: He'll go to the garden. I don't know. But he will reign from Mount Zion, where the true temple will be on earth. That will be his throne room. The second question you had was about...
2: Jesus says, if you've seen me, you've seen the Father.
1: Yeah. I believe we will only see the Lord Jesus in the millennium. People, I think also in Scripture, it's really clear that God the Father is a spirit, right? That's what the Lord says to the Samaritan woman.
2: Yes.
1: And then, I mean, there are so many verses in 1 Timothy 1:7, God is called invisible. The Lord, no one has ever seen the Father except the Son.
2: Correct.
1: Right?
2: Yep.
1: Paul writes in 1 Timothy 6, no one can see God. Well, he doesn't mean the Lord Jesus. He obviously means God the Father. I can give you so many verses that say that no one will ever see God the Father. That's not for now, but there are a lot of verses about that. And I have if you ever get the book, 50 Most Important Bible Questions, it's about, there's a question there, will we ever see God? The place where people think that we will see the Father is the verse that they use is Revelation. There's only one verse in the whole Bible that in the new creation, the new heavens and new earth, the new creation, that we will see the Father. And, I'm seeing if I can find it here. It says that we will see him. And, here it is. It's Revelation 22:3. There will no longer be any curse. The throne of God and of the Lamb will be in the city, and his slaves will serve him. They will see his face, and his name will be on their foreheads. And so, who will they see? They will see his face. They say, oh, we're going to see God because it's the throne of God and of the Lamb. But that it only uses the word throne in singular. So what is, I think the best translation of that is the throne of God, even of the Lamb. So who's, what's throne we will see? The throne of the Lamb, the throne of God, even of the Lamb. We're going to see the God, the Son, the Lamb, and they will see his face. The antecedent is the Lamb. Whose face will we see forever? God, the Son. We will always see. And now a lot of people get disappointed. I get nasty letters when I say that. I'm like, do you really think we're going to be disappointed looking at the Lord Jesus forever? I just can't imagine that. We're going to see God incarnate forever. We'll have fellowship with him. That won't be disappointing to people. So just, that's my best understanding of that.
2: Thank you.
3: Mm-hmm. Hi, my name is Tom from Spring Lake. In Moses' time, Aaron and his descendants were appointed to be priests. Fast forward to Jesus' time, were the priests still descendants of Aaron? Or if not, who were they?
1: They were still descendants of Aaron. And the priesthood has been preserved. It's very interesting, I think, that the priesthood has been preserved, not just into the time of the Lord Jesus. I mean, and there were disputes as to who would be the priest, and because there were different people who had maybe claims to that line, but they were all descendants of Aaron, the Kohanim, the priests. And what is interesting is that after the temple was destroyed, Judaism really lost track of what tribe everyone was from, because mm-hmm. that's where the records were kept. And they kept track of two things, though. Father to son, it was passed on. Father to son, mm-hmm. and daughter too, but passed on from the father to the next generation. And you always knew whether you were a priest or a Levite or just one of the people of Israel, the layman.
3: Okay. Thank you.
1: And so today, Jewish people still, when we are called up to the Torah in the synagogue, your name is announced. There's first, it's called an aliyah. You ascend to the bima and you read from the Torah. The first person that's called up is a Kohen, a priest. The second person called up is a Levi, a Levite. And the third is an Israelite, a person from the people of Israel. And that's why you had to know. And from generation to generation, that was passed on. So I know I'm a Levite because my father was a Levite and his father was a Levite and so forth. So my name in Hebrew is Avram Moshe Ben Yitzchak, son of Isaac, Halevi. Abraham Moses is my Hebrew name.
3: I see.
1: Ben Yitzchak, son of Isaac, the Levite.
3: Okay, thank you.
1: So I know I'm a Levite. So.
4: Hey, Michael. It's good to meet you or see you in person.
1: It's nice to see you.
4: I appreciate you and your team very much. I listen every week.
1: Thank you.
4: My question is about Acts 20:27. Paul is speaking to the Ephesian elders, and he says in verse 27, "For I have not shunned to declare unto you all the counsel of God." And he talks about the gospel. He talks about the kingdom of God. What would the whole counsel of God embrace?
1: The whole counsel of God, huh?
4: Yeah.
1: I'm finding the verse here. I didn't shrink. Therefore, I testify to you this day that I am innocent of everyone's blood, for I did not shrink back from declaring to you the whole plan of God. This is how the HCSB reads. I think what he's saying is, I taught you everything that I can from Scripture. I didn't say, this is a passage that's a little hard to explain. I'm a little uncomfortable with it. I'm going to pass. Now, I was the interim speaker at my congregation many years ago, not just at a congregation I was part of. And they asked me, as the interim, to speak on 1 Timothy. That was what the actual elders asked me to speak on. And then there's a passage in there that they thought that women wouldn't like. And so the week before I was supposed to speak on that passage, they told me to skip it. And I was like, no. This very book tells us to, you know, Paul wrote to Timothy about the scriptures, and he said, preach the word in season, out of season. We preach the whole counsel here. We don't leave anything out. Hopefully, you will trust me that I will teach it in a way that explains it, is winsome enough that people will be accepting of it. Even if they disagree, they won't get angry. That's fine. But if you don't trust me to do that, then one of you do it, I said. But we're not skipping that paragraph. There's just not any way we're going to do it. We're going to teach the whole counsel of God. That's what it means. And so they got all nervous, and they said, okay, you can preach it. And but no handouts. I didn't know why no handouts. Why no handouts? They didn't want any evidence. You know, look what he said. Oh, no. But anyway, and then after I taught it, it was like, oh, that wasn't so bad. Well, that was actually pretty good. It's like, but that's what it means. And there are, I think this is something that's really important. When we teach the word, there are things that will go counterculture. And people will say, you know what, maybe we should just skip that. Well, whether it's counterculture or not, we have to teach the whole word. It's one of the reasons why I really was always committed to teaching the Bible verse by verse. It's what's called expository speaking, preaching, because I wanted to teach the word. I went to a school where our motto was, Heruxon ton lox lagon, preach the word in season, out of season, the whole thing. That's what we do. That's what Paul did. It's a great model, and it's what he told us to do as well. So,
4: yes, thank you.
1: Yeah.
5: So, I'm referring to Mark 8, 22 to 26. My name is Don, and I'm living in Grand Rapids. So the question is, Jesus healed a blind man, but in two steps. Mm-hmm. First, the man saw men as trees, and then he was fully healed in the second step, and he could see. Why did it take two steps, and what does this mean for us?
1: Well, sometimes Jesus heals in two steps, and sometimes he does it in one. That's really what it means. Maybe to help the man build his faith, to keep trusting, that could be it. It's not real clear. One of my favorite stories is the beginning of denominations. This guy meets someone who is healed instantly, you know, and then they ran a blind man that was healed instantly. This guy healed two steps. And then they run into the guy from John 9 who had to go wash in the pool. And they put mud on his eye. And he said, Jesus always heals with mud. And no, he healed directly. No, he. And so you had the first denominations, the Muddites and the anti-Muddites. That's what I think it is. We'll be back in a moment. Stay with us.
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8: Hi, I'm Johnny Erickson Tata. Middle school is challenging enough, and a disability can make it even harder. It's the way it was for Bo, who had autism. Hoping he was making friends, Bo's mother always asked him who he sat with at lunch. And mostly Bo would answer, nobody. It broke his mom's heart. But one day, a few football players from Florida State University visited his school. During lunch, the quarterback, Travis, noticed that Bo was sitting by himself. So Travis asked Bo if he could join him. When the other middle schoolers saw Bo and Travis happily connecting, something amazing happened. Bo's classmates followed Travis's lead. Now, Bo's lunch table is filled with friends. And it all started with a kind young man's decision to reach out. 1 John chapter 3 tells us to put God's love into action. That's what Travis did, and you can too. Need some ideas? Then go to johnnyandfriends.org.
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1: 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Welcome back to Open Line. So glad to be here with this live audience in Grand Rapids. And they're the ones asking the questions. And now I have someone else to help me answer the questions. Eva Rydelnik, my favorite Bible study partner, is here with me.
14: It's she also always fun to be live, isn't it?
1: Yep. I'm glad to be alive. That's true. Anyway, I'm glad Eva's here. She is. We actually, people ask, do you really study together? We do. Every morning we get up, we read scriptures early in the morning. We don't read the same thing. We sit there at our kitchen table, hence kitchen table partners. We sit there, we drink coffee, we read the scriptures, and then we will say, hey, what does yours read about my passage? Or look what I've just found. And we spend time every morning reading the scriptures together.
14: And interrupting one another.
1: Yeah, that's it. We specialize in interrupting one another. That's what we do best. So anyway, Eva's here. I'm really glad she's here. We're going to go right here.
15: Michael, I'm Bruce from Grand Rapids. I had heard that the story of the man at the pool of Bethesda was not in the earliest texts. And if that's true, I'm wondering how we should take that story.
1: Well, actually, it is in the earliest texts. What's missing from the earliest texts is verses, part of verse 3 and verse 4. Here's the part. Because the pool of Bethesda was always considered a healing pool. and it was Healing Waters. And so many people would go there. But then apparently some monk in the Middle Ages didn't quite know why people were there. And so what they did, what he wrote in the margin or in the text or something, that because it says, within these lay a large number of the sick, blind, lame, and paralyzed. And then he added, waiting for the moving of the water, because an angel would go down into the pool from time to time and stir up the water. Then the first one who got in after the water was stirred up, recovered from whatever ailment he had. That's the part that probably was not in the text. But the rest of it was. And I think we sometimes, because of that, we somehow miss the point of the story. Because everyone wanted to get in the water. And apparently this paralytic, someone brought him there. You know, someone helped him get there. And he was using it as a place to beg for money. And so this is his living. And so what does the Lord say to him when he sees him? He says, one man who was there had been there for 38 years. He's like, this is my job. I'm almost ready to retire. And when Jesus saw him lying there and knew that he'd already been there a long time, he said to him, listen, do you want to get well? Do you really want to get well? Or are you just laying here for your job to make money? That's really what the Lord is saying. Do you want to get well? And the guy has excuses. Sir, I don't have a man to put me in the pool when the water is stirred up. It's normally not an angel necessarily, but the water would be stirred up. But while I'm coming, someone goes down ahead of me and I never can get in. And I love what Jesus says. Get up. Pick up your mat and walk. Instantly, the man got well, picked up his mat, and started to walk. And you could just see his resentment. What am I going to do for a living now? And because of that, when, you know, it was the Sabbath, and some of the Jewish leaders come to complain about that Sabbath healing, I think that this guy, he says, well, it was, I don't, the man who made me well told me, pick up your mat. That's why I'm picking it up. And they said, but the man was cured, did not know who it was because Jesus had slipped away. Then Jesus finds him and he says, do not sin anymore so that something worse doesn't happen to you. In other words, you've got a bad attitude. And what does the guy do? The man went and reported to the Jewish leadership that it was Jesus who had made him well. So he was just a real pain. He is deliberately put here. This story is here as a contrast to the man in John 9, who I don't know who he was, but he was from God because this much I know, I once was blind, but now I see. And he has this, though he had been born blind, the Lord says, now you really see. Not just see physically, but you see spiritually compared to the others who did not. So I think it's a deliberate contrast. He's sort of a pain, this guy, and he didn't want to necessarily be healed. That's because he lost his job, so he went and complained about it.
15: So, we saw the episode in The Chosen.
1: And oh, well, that's...
15: They seem to do a really good job.
1: Yeah, well, anyway, the thing is, don't you think this is true with a lot of people today when the Lord wants to change our lives?
14: Yeah, they think it's a good idea, but then when they realize what maybe changes need to be made, they think, well, the old way was easier.
1: Yeah.
14: My old life was easier.
1: Yeah. So I think that when our lives are a mess, and they are, and the Lord says, I'm going to deal with this, we have to say, okay, this is really for my good, not to make my life harder. So, and you know, by the way,
14: I was going to say that, you know, to the question about what was in the text or not, I think that was just a small phrase that was not found in the earliest manuscripts. But the critics of the Bible want to say, well, that wasn't in the earliest manuscript, so the whole Bible is suspect. I think no. I think a careful reading shows that the whole Bible is reliable.
1: Yeah.
15: Thank you.
1: Yeah. And one of the things I like is that it is that disputed section is in this version, and it has a footnote saying that other manuscripts omit the bracketed text. So it's there if you want to see it. But it lets us know that other manuscripts, and it's one of the things I like about the Holman CSB, it lets you know when they're big textual critical. That's what the big word for what was in the original text of the Bible. People often ask me, you know, why is it that some people take verses out of the Bible? Not taking verses out. What it was is in the Middle Ages, there were monks who were putting it in.
14: Hey, that's it. Tell them again about Mike Fabara's book.
1: Yeah, Mike Fabara's book. I want to talk about that. I mentioned it earlier, the book, the Bible, a book like no other. When people give a gift of any size to Open Line, we'll send them that. The other thing, too.
14: It's a really great book. I really like it.
1: I really like the HCSB because of this and because of the way it puts this out there. And I did want to mention two books that the CSB has come out with, the CSB Spiral-Bound Note-Taking Bible. You can take notes right there. It's a spiral-bound. You open it. You can take notes on the side. You can go to CSBSpiralboundBibles.com. And their Teen Study Bible, which is the CSB Teen Study Bible, which is a question-and-answer format. It connects Scripture directly to a teen's everyday life. You can go to CSBTeenStudyBible.com. But other Bibles as well have those textual markers that, you know, what's in the earliest manuscripts, what isn't. So,
16: Greg from Hudsonville, question. Since God is sovereign and already has a plan, what does the Bible mean when it says God relented or seemed to change his mind? Can prayers actually change God's mind, or are prayers also a part of his sovereign plan and changing his mind also a part of his sovereign plan?
1: Well, the first part of the question is, what does it mean when it says that God repented of something or he regretted something? Well, obviously, that's what I would call an anthropomorphism, which is
14: the same way God has a hand.
1: Yeah.
14: Or his arm is not too short. It's anthropomorphic to help us picture what's going on.
1: Yeah. So I don't think that, you know, there's a verse in Numbers 20-something. it says, God is not a man
14: that he should change his mind.
1: That he should change his man. 23:19. God is not a man who lies or a son of man who changes his mind. So God knows what he's going to do. He knows the end from the beginning, everything. When it talks about regret or changing, that's an anthropomorphism because we can't comprehend a God who knows everything from start to finish.
16: So like when Hezekiah, we prayed, asked.
1: I'm going to come to the second thing. Why pray if God is sovereign, if he knows what he's going to do? Well, he may have ordained our prayers to you know, this is what I'm going to do, and then I ordain prayer. Then there's another aspect is that God has ordained prayer not just to make it seem like he's changing his mind, but to change us. Mm. That's something that's really important about prayer. But I want to say we should not complicate prayer with theology. and I think we do that sometimes. Well, why pray if God already knows what he's going to do? Well, because who told us to pray and not lose heart? And I think I'll just obey him about that. So Luke 18:1, he told this parable so that we would know to pray and not lose heart. And then I've been in circumstances, so has Eva, we've done this together, so desperate, the only thing we could do is cry out to God, and he's answered. I didn't spend that time when I was crying out to God, "Now, God, I know you're sovereign, and I have prayed that you've ordained this prayer."
14: But maybe you haven't, but yeah. Help me.
1: Yeah. Mm.
14: In the desperate moment, you just really cry out to God and trust him.
1: Yeah. I think that's really important for us to recognize. There is something mysterious about prayer, even to a sovereign God. In fact, it gives me greater confidence to pray to a sovereign God because he can do whatever he wants. And that's what we should remember. Instead of using sovereignty as an excuse not to pray, it should be the motivation to pray because he can do whatever he chooses. So,
16: good, thank you.
1: Yeah. We're going to take a break here. And when we come back, we're going to take more questions. Don't forget, there's the summit opposing the new Christian anti-Semitism coming up at Moody Bible Institute, November 7th. I'd love to see that Torrey Gray Auditorium packed out. So check out our website, openlineradio.org. 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
1: 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Click on that, and you'll be taken to a page where you can sign up for the I Found Shalom calendar. Welcome back to Open Line with this live audience here in Grand Rapids. I'm Michael Rydelnik. Eva Rydelnik is here with me, and we're going to go right back to questions.
21: Hi, I'm Ozzy from Grand Rapids.
1: Ozzy.
21: That's true, yes. In Romans.
1: Is your name really Ozzy?
21: It is a nickname. My last name is Osborne.
1: I see.
21: But I have had that nickname.
1: I thought maybe you were Oswald or something.
21: No. I've had that joke too. So, but I've been known as Ozzy since I was like 5 years old.
1: Wow.
21: So,
1: okay.
21: Anyways, in Romans, it states or refers that each person created has an innate knowledge of God. Does this relate to the soul each man has from God's breath in creating Adam?
1: No.
14: The bigger picture is that there's that verse in Ecclesiastes that God's put
1: eternity
14: in our hearts, that every person has a desire to know that there's something more than just the end of life, that there's something beyond that.
1: There's an eternality to our existence.
14: There's an eternality to our existence, which is why I think historically every religious, every cultural group has some knowledge of God, although it may not be the God of the Bible. They have some form of God that they have came up with. And I think so that's the draw for people to want to know the true and living God. So I think that's the part of the background of that.
1: So Ecclesiastes says that God has placed eternity in our hearts, that we have a sense of that, as Eva said. But the verse you're thinking of in Romans 1 isn't talking about that God placed something in us because we're made in the image of God. I think that's why we have eternity in our hearts. But in Romans 1, it says, what can be known about God is evident among them. He's talking about pagans.
0: Mm-hmm.
1: Because God has shown it to them. This is verse 20 now. For his invisible attributes, that is his eternal power and divine nature, have been clearly seen since the creation of the world, being understood through what he has made. That's general revelation. The creation. Look at Psalm 19.
14: The heavens declare the glory of God.
1: Yeah. Mm-hmm. That it reveals, the creation reveals who God is. And that is sufficient to give people a desire to seek God. Now, many of them, what did they do? Romans 1 tells us they worshiped the creation rather than the creator. But so they turned the sun into a god, or they made an idol that was the sun god or the moon god or something like that. They worshiped the creation rather than the creator. But there is sufficient knowledge there in the creation, sufficient to condemn, not enough to save. But if someone will respond with the eternity that's in their hearts, if they will respond to the creation, I believe that's when God sends the missionaries to bring the good news to them. When they start seeking, there's something more than this existence. There's a creator. I can see his creation. I'm not going to worship this creation. I'm going to seek this creator. Then the boats arrive. That's when it happens. And what was the book, Richardson?
14: Yeah, Eternity in Their Hearts was the name of the book. By
1: yeah, that was it.
14: And a missions book.
1: Yeah, a missions book years ago, which shows that when the tribes that would hear the gospel would say that that's when someone in the tribe or some people began to seek to see where there is a true God based on the creation.
14: And it makes you think of the verse in Jeremiah 29, is it, you'll seek me and you'll know me if you seek me with all your heart. And there's a lot of excuses today in our culture. We don't think about the tribes in Pango Pango that say that, you know, there is no God, that everything just came from the ooze and the Big Bang and the slime. Yeah, but if you really think about it, well, where did the ooze and the slime and the Big Bang come from? If you really want to know the beginning of where all that came from, because nothing comes from nothing. Life doesn't come from non-life. It takes you back to wanting to know the true God. And I think that's...
1: To the one who has no beginning.
14: The one who has no beginning. I think that's what the Romans passage is talking about.
1: Yeah.
0: Okay. So, thank you.
1: Yep.
2: Shabbat Shalom.
14: Shabbat Shalom.
2: My name is Sarah. I'm from Canadian Lakes, Michigan.
1: And you know the Sameach, what we're celebrating?
2: Yeah. Sukkot.
14: Sukkot.
2: Yeshua
1: taught Feast us, of Tabernacles or Booths. That's what Sukkot is.
2: Yeshua told us that the second greatest commandment is to love our neighbors. We love ourselves. How do we love those who are difficult to like, much less love?
14: I'll just toss this out. I think God's our example. He loves us. We're pretty difficult to love.
1: Yeah.
14: That's just think about that.
1: Eva loves me. I'm really difficult to love.
14: Yeah, and you know, and Yeshua, Jesus said that if we only love those who are lovable, how different are we from the pagans? Mm-hmm. So this is stuff you already know.
1: But I think that here's the thing. First of all, it depends. The reason I married Eva is there are so many qualities I have that everyone hates, and Eva loves me for them. So I found the one woman in the world that will love me for being as obnoxious as I am. And I'm not joking about that. That's true. But secondly, there are people that are mean or even worse.
14: Yeah, and do intentionally cruel things to us.
1: And what the way to love them is to want what is best for them. It's not an emotional feeling. Want what is best for them. And do whatever we can. And sometimes maybe the best thing for them would be to pray for their repentance, mm-hmm. to pray for God to work in their life and show them this. And so, or maybe to face some consequences for their behavior so that they learn not to do it. So those are the things. If you love someone, you'll do whatever you can. And it may be only to pray for them. It doesn't mean you have to go to the movies.
14: Approve of them, or...
1: Yeah. Mm-hmm. Loving someone means wanting what is best for them and doing all you can to achieve it. It doesn't mean having, you know, you're being best friends with them, BFFs, right? So, okay.
14: Thank you.
1: I can't believe it. Our 2 hours of open line are over. But you can always go back and listen online, or you can listen next week. Hopefully that you'll do that. I appreciate this live audience here in Grand Rapids, and so glad that they were here with us. Check out our website, openlineradio.org. It's got links to everything that we've talked about today. Anything you're looking for, you'll find it there. When we come back, we're not going to be back. Open Line is going... We're going to say goodbye to you. Thanks so much for being here with this great audience. Keep reading the Bible. We'll talk about it next week. Open Line with Dr. Michael Rydelnik is a production of Moody Radio.
3: Thanks for spending some time with us on Moody Radio. And coming up in just a moment, it's Ed Stetzer Live. It's all about Christian grandparents. We've never had more influence or more opportunity than we do today. 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
22: The Ten Commandments were never a ladder for unsaved people to climb up into heaven. They were always the pattern of life for God's redeemed people. That's why the Ten Commandments begin with God reminding his people, I am the Lord your God who brought you out of the land of Egypt, out of the house of slavery. You see, God doesn't say, I'm giving you these commandments so that by keeping them you may become my people. He says, I'm giving you these commandments because you are my people. The commandments are not telling you what you must do in order to be saved. They're mapping out the life to which God calls you when he saves you, by grace, through faith, in the Lord Jesus Christ.
4: Is there someone in your life who needs to know the God of the Bible and might be open to take a journey through the Bible with you? 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
26: It's natural to try and fulfill our longings by looking to people and circumstances. Problem is, people and circumstances inevitably let us down. When things don't turn out the way we expected, we get disappointed. For years, I tended to look to people and circumstances to make me happy. And what a perfect setup that was for disappointment. It was so liberating to learn that the deepest longings of my heart could not be filled by any person or thing. Things burn and break. They get stolen or lost. People can move or change or die. But Psalm 16 tells us that fullness of joy is found in God's presence. God may not fulfill all our longings according to our timetable, but ultimately we will be fulfilled in knowing him. Are you looking to anything or anyone other than God himself to fill the deepest longings of your heart? With Seeking Him, I'm Nancy DeMoss Wagamuth.
5: Your Moody Radio weather forecast, a shower or thunderstorm may pop up for the rest of today with a mix of sunshine and clouds. We're in the mid-80s. Overnight, a few showers, but they'll be over with by about midnight. Then we clear up, our low dropping to 70. We get mid-80s for the afternoon high on Sunday. Should be pretty nice. Lots of sunshine. Some showers will be back by Monday afternoon. We're in the upper 80s. I'm staff meteorologist Steve Hamilton for Moody Radio, South Florida.
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0: This is Ed Stetzer Live, and I'm Ed Stetzer, and every Saturday we have this conversation, this program, and we're glad to have you join us today. I'm actually broadcasting live from Roanoke, Virginia. I've had the privilege of spending the weekend with leadership of Youth for Christ, their national leader, and then with their Central Ohio folks as well, and so I've had a great time, and but between speaking there and headed to the airport, I stopped at a wonderful church here, Geeslake Community Church in Roanoke, to broadcast the show. So excited to be able to do that. And yes, for those of you who follow my health journey, this is the longest, this is the farthest that I have traveled. And it wasn't without a challenge getting a walker in and out and through the airport, but I did it. And in God's grace and God's help, I'll be flying home today. I stayed a little later so we could get in the live radio show as well. So again, thanks to the folks here at the church. And thanks for you for joining us as well. So I'm Ed Stetzer. I am the Dean of the Talbot School of Theology at Biola University. And I am, well, for Saturday, is it going to be your radio host? So I'm excited about that as well. And I'm excited about our conversation today. I have to confess, I'm a little bit, I don't know if it's a good and godly thing to say jealous about this. I'm a little bit jealous because we're going to talk about grandparenting today. And I am not a grandparent. I am not a grandparent. I have three amazing daughters, none of whom are yet married, though one is engaged and next summer will be married. But I, you know, I'm 60 years old. I just turned 60 years old earlier this month. And I don't know. I think I should have some grandkids. Don't you think I should have some grandkids? But here's the reality. 30% of Americans are grandparents. About a third of Americans are grandparents. And so this is something that I think is going to be pertinent to a whole lot of you. And we're going to have a great conversation. I have never read a book before on grandparenting, and this may be particularly Christian grandparenting. This may be one of the first, and so our guest today is going to help us think about this. Lawson Murray is deeply committed to connecting children, youth, and families with Jesus and His Word. He's a writer, author, researcher, ministry innovator, conference speaker, adjunct seminary professor, international trainer, Bible engagement specialist, children's family and sports ministry specialist, and, you know, probably the most significant part of all, what he does every day, he's the president of Scripture Union Canada, which I'm going to have him explain that in just a minute, because not everyone's familiar with the good and important work that Scripture Union does. So we've gotten to know each other over the last few years. I had the privilege of endorsing some of his work and some of his books. And this is, I don't know, I think I've never really seen another book before. Maybe there's 10 of these out. I don't know. But Lawson, welcome to the program. Are there other books on this, or is yours like the first on Christian grandparenting? Okay.
1: This opportunity. You know, when I started writing this book, I didn't know that there were hardly any books available. I discovered only when it was published that this is the first book published by a Canadian author on Christian grandparenting. And in the world at large, in the English language, there's about 20-something books. There's not many at all.
0: Oh, nice. Well, good. Well, first of all, we apologize for our audience there. We had a little bit of a glitch where we didn't hear the first part of your answer. At least I didn't. But let me just start by asking you, like, what kind of inspired you to write a book on Christian grandparenting?
1: Well, it was a combination of things. I actually only write a book ever when I get the green light, if you like, from the Holy Spirit. And I had been thinking about it a whole lot. I think the first moment where maybe it was fermenting within me was the moment my daughter handed me my first grandson and said, "Dad, here's your grandson."
0: Oh, wow.
1: And I took him into my arms, and Lord willing, you'll get that opportunity with your daughters in years to come. But I remember holding him and realizing that everything had changed. I was now a grandfather. And that settled deep in my heart. And I have 12 grandchildren now. And each one, it's as if the Lord has been saying, "And here's another one to love on. Here's another one to tell about me."
0: Love that. Love that. By the way, your accent is not what we would consider Canadian. So tell people a little bit about you and then the Scripture Union Canada role that you have now.
1: Sure. I was born in London, England, a Scottish father, an English mother. And when I was a child, we emigrated to South Africa, and that's my accent. I lived in South Africa for 25 years. And then came, we felt, my wife and I felt the Lord calling us to be missionaries to Canada, not with any agency. We just believe that he wanted us to come and minister here. And so we came in 1991. So I'm really a person of three cultures, European, African, and North American. My work is with Scripture Union now, and Scripture Union works with children, youth, and families in about 140 countries globally. It's about 160 or so years old now as a ministry, and each of our movements are autonomous works sharing common goals and principles. In Canada, we do a lot of sports ministry, so that's our special way of reaching out and sharing the good news with particularly children and youth.
0: Yeah, and a significant impact in Canada. Scripture Union, of course, having a significant impact around the world, but it's not as well known in the U.S. as it is in other places. And so I'm kind of fascinated about the important work you're doing. Let me also say, too, I know you went to Ontario Theological Seminary, and I was just with the leaders of, it's now Tyndale, of course, but I was just with the leaders, and I too attended OTS for some of my graduate degree. So we have all these things in common. So I just throw out there. I bet I never told you that. I lived in Buffalo, and I drive over and take classes. So, but anyway, all right, well, let's jump into the topic, and we're going to just focus on grandparenting, and we're going to invite people to call as well. We'll give more, you know, you can jump on the phone now if you're interested, and I'll give some more specific questions later, but 877-548-3675. So, okay. So you had that experience where you kind of handed your first grandson as well. Mm-hmm. So, but you kind of describe grandparents as disciple makers themselves. You know, we might think of, well, parents do that, but you're saying grandparents do. What exactly does that look like in everyday life without turning every conversation with your grandchild into a Bible lesson?
1: Well, you know, to back up and to start biblically, Psalm 78 is very profound and speaks about us sharing the works, wonders, and wisdom of God from generation to generation, even to, I love that little phrase in Psalm 78, even to those yet to be born. Mm-hmm. And so there is this calling, this command, really, in the scriptures for us to nurture the faith of successive generations. And so that is essential for us, and was another primary reason for me writing the book. Because as I reflected on that and on Deuteronomy and other passages in the Word of God that speaks about this, I realized I had never heard a message in a local church on Christian grandparenting. And I did pastor years ago, I had never preached any messages on grandparenting. And as I began to link the scriptures with my personal experience and the stage of life that I'm now in, I realized we have a vital responsibility to live out the faith in a way in which our grandchildren want to follow Jesus too.
0: And, you know, Psalm 78.
1: In a way in which our grandchildren want to follow Jesus too.
0: And, you know, Psalm 78, the, you know,

0: we know that the primary responsibility for nurturing faith is in the hands of parents. But the scriptures also point out very clearly that grandparents have a secondary role, as does the community of faith as a whole. And so the role is supportive. It's there to support the work of the parents, as is and as should be the work of the church. Grandparents should never usurp that role, nor should the church usurp the role of the parents. But we should come alongside and support in as much as that's possible. Now, that's not to say that that's easy. That's not to say that everyone's circumstances are ideally suited to that. And in some cases, there aren't even parents around, or they have negated their responsibility to do this. And sometimes it is left in the hands of others, like grandparents.
1: Okay, we're going to continue our conversation with Lawson Murray in just a moment. I want to invite you to join us on the lines. Maybe you've got a question about how to navigate a situation with a grandchild. And it could be, you know, maybe what it means for them spiritually. Maybe the parents are aligned, maybe they're not. We're going to have this conversation with Lawson Murray, who's written the first Canadian book on the subject and the only one I've ever seen on Christian grandparenting. 877-548-3675. I'm going to give it to you again slowly so you can call in. 877-548-3675.
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6: Caleb had a great attitude from his early years through his middle years, and believe it or not, right up to his last years. Hi, I'm Chuck Swindoll. Caleb had what I've often called an attitude of fortitude, an attitude of gratitude, an attitude of faith. Even when the majority around him were negative, he wasn't. They said, "We can't." Caleb said, "Oh, we can." They all said, "We ought not." Caleb would always answer, "We must." They said, "It's impossible." Caleb said, "There's no such word with God." Man, I love that guy, Caleb. I love his attitude. We need more like Caleb. Are you one of them?
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1: All right, this is Ed Stetzer Live. I'm Ed Stetzer. We're continuing our conversation here about Christian grandparenting. Lawson Murray has a new book called Christian Grandparenting, Leaving a Lasting Legacy. And if you want to get the book, go to edstetzerlive.com. And then right there, there's a link to get the book. And so I would encourage you to pick that up as well. I already see that there's lots of people calling in, which should be fun. We'll give that a couple minutes for people to get ready for having a conversation with us. But let me ask a couple more questions sort of in the beginning, and then we'll go to our calls as we kind of go from there. How do you think grandparents should kind of navigate that tension between them being spiritually intentional and respecting the primary role of the parents? Like, are there boundaries? I don't know about you, but I see all the time, like on Instagram reels, people, you know, in-laws and grandparents not following the boundaries. I don't know why that shows up on my reels, but it does. Maybe it's because of me. But how did they respect those boundaries, and what are the appropriate boundaries?
0: That's a great question, because in culture at large, the messaging seems to be that we should

0: we should love on our grandkids, but keep arm's length in terms of not getting too involved. And yet the scriptures give us a very different approach to all of this. And there's an expectation, there's a role, there's a responsibility that the Spirit of God spells out for us that demands, in fact, that we apply ourselves meaningfully and intentionally. Obviously, that requires permission from and collaboration with the parents. We should never in any way connect with our grandchildren that would be in conflict with what the parents would expect. So that's a part of it. How do we deal with the tension of this? Obviously, we need a whole lot of prayer. We need sensitivity. We need to talk at length with parents. And we need to take the lead from them. I love how my younger son was here at my home the other day with his children, and he was dropping them off, and he was going to be going on to do something else. And he said to them before he left, he said, "Now you're in Grampy and Grammy's house. You need to obey their rules, and you need to listen to them, and a few other things." But the point is that there's a partnership involved there, and he was affirming their behavior and their responsibility as they interacted with us. And likewise, we need to fit in with what the parents want. So it's a collaboration, and it requires intentionality.
1: And you know, the obvious question is, what if the parents aren't Christians and they don't share the same values? How do you navigate that?
0: That's a more challenging one, and I have addressed that in several places in the book. And obviously, every grandparenting situation is different, and yet there are some similarities as well. When parents are maybe resistant or don't want grandparents involved, sometimes they don't share the faith that grandparents have. One needs to find, in some cases, creative ways of approaching this. I've heard of some grandparents who have children who are not Christians, and they have said, "Well, when I'm in the car with the grandchildren, is it okay if I play Christian music? Or when they visit me, is it okay if I show this Christian film?" So there's things like that one asks permission for. So permission is important, and openness. One should never go behind the parents' back and do anything in a sneaky sort of way. By the same token, one should seek permission when one can do that. The other thing
1: hold on one second, because I got a couple of calls that relate to that. So I want you to hold on and let's have them sort of weigh in as well, because I think these will perfectly relate to that. Let's go to Jane, who's listening on WMBI in Chicago. Jane, you're live on the air. Go right ahead.
2: Yes, I have children that are in their 40s, and they were brought up in the church, and they claim they're Christians, but they're not going to church and bringing their children who are 8 and 10. To church. And I wondered, is it okay as a grandparent to offer to take their children to church with the idea I'm saying to them, oh, it'll give you a break on a Sunday morning? Is it kind of misleading and dishonest of me that really I want them to go to church too, but since they're not, if they're willing to let their children go with me, is that okay?
1: Well, and you are asking too. So, but let's hear Lawson. Lawson, first of all, let me say too, I want to give you a copy of the book. So if you'll hold on the line, we're going to give you a copy of Christian Grandparenting, Leaving a Lasting Legacy. But wait until after Lawson answers, then my producer will come on. What do you think, Lawson?
0: You know, there are thousands of grandparents who take their grandchildren to church, and the parents are quite happy for them to do that. So, yes, always take the opportunity, if there is an opportunity, to do that. I think we need to be on the up and up with our reasons for taking them to church. You know, I would want to say to my children, if they weren't Christians, you know that I love Jesus. You know that this is important to me. And I would love for my grandchildren, your children, to get the opportunity to hear about him, potentially meet with him. And that's why I want to take them to church. So I think truthfulness is absolutely important. It's not just for a break. Having said that, many parents will say, oh, that's nice. I get a Sunday morning off or whatever the case might be. But that should never be the motive. The aim, of course, is that we love our grandchildren. We want them to love Jesus like we love him. And we need to communicate that clearly.
1: Yeah. And I think the key thing she asked is, and thank you for your call, Jane. But I think the key thing was she got permission. I think that's part of it as well. Let's go to Ernie. And I think it's Loudoun, New Hampshire. Ernie, you're live on the air.
3: Yes, thank you. Yes, thank you. God bless you. I'm a 79-year-old widower. I have two children. They're both in their 40s. They're far away. One's in Vancouver, Washington. The other one is in Pennsylvania. So they were brought up in Christian schools. One of them had a bad divorce, and neither one's going to church right now. I've had opportunities over the phone sometime to pray with one of my son-in-laws, but they still don't go to church because he works a lot in Portland, Oregon area, and my other daughter married a non-Christian, and so I was thinking maybe sometime, maybe next year, inviting him to come here to New Hampshire to for my 80th birthday party or at least visit here. I'm trying to find creative ways. I've sent Christian books and stuff like that. I don't push it, but we've been praying in my church. We have other people that have needs, but any suggestions would be appreciated. Thank you.
1: Give me a little more what you mean, though. Suggestions regarding what? How to engage the grandkids? How to engage the kids? Give me a little.
3: Well, I mean, I like to buy a lot of things for the kids, and I've bought all kinds of nice Christian books like Pilgrim's Progress and a lot of other these things. And so I'm reluctant to be able to – I've given one to my kids out there in Vancouver, Washington, but I got the impression that they get pretty – there's three grandkids, and I just mention it occasionally, but they're not going to church, so it's kind of like there isn't that connect. But my other daughter is – just as a really only 2-year-old, so, but I'm trying to connect in.
1: Yeah, but one more clarifying question. Do your daughters object to you giving Christian gifts to the grandkids?
3: Well, the youngest one is so young, it really hasn't come up. The older ones, right. I've given them, but I haven't really, like, sure, they're fine. I went out and visited one time. It was on kind of a shelf. It had never been opened, so I know my they were homeless a few years ago, and thankfully the Lord brought them to a place in Portland, Oregon area where, thank the Lord, that they have a place. And I know once in a while I pray with my son-in-law, which I'm thankful for. But, and I'd like to leave a legacy. I was thinking of starting a book called Remember the Deeds of the Lord, what God has done in each one of us. And so I know that God has a story, but again, in part of the church, we've been praying, and I know there's wisdom in the abundance of counsel, so any counsel would be appreciated.
1: Let's hear what Lawson thinks about this. Remember to stay on the line so we can give you a copy of Christian Grandparenting, Leaving a Lasting Legacy, which I think might help in some of those ways. But, you know, I did ask the clarifying question, Lawson, if the parents were okay with that, and it seemed that the answer was yes. So how would you advise, and where does maybe gift giving fit into this? Because I got to tell you, when I'm going to be a grandfather, I am going to give stuff to my grandkids. So what do you think?
0: Well, Ernie, the greatest gift we can give is the gift of our presence. And that's presence, E-N-C-E, not E-N-T-S. and if it, in as much as it's possible, I don't know what your level of health is or your capacity to travel. You've mentioned that they live quite a distance away from you. But you can be present through media. You can connect online. You can make a telephone call. You could have a Zoom call. So there's different ways for us to be present in terms of being face to face, in as much as that's possible. So I would certainly encourage you to add to whatever physical gifts you're sending them to see how you yourself can be a gift to them, because that's essential. We need relationship. It's within the context of relationship that we have opportunities to nurture faith and for us to be able to model and share what is important to us in terms of our relationship with Jesus. The other thing is just to get back to, your own health and stage of life. You mentioned you coming up 80 years of age. One of the things I identify in the book is that there's really three stages of grandparenting. What I call the go-go grandparents, they tend to be in good health. They can travel and get around. They have reasonably good energy levels. I'm in that stage. And then you have the slow-go grandparents. They're facing health challenges, or they might have a spouse they are not as mobile. And then the last stage are the no-go grandparents, where they can't get around. So if you're in a slow-go or go-go stage, I'd really encourage you to creatively start saying, how can I connect more directly, because presence is so important in nurturing our grandchildren's faith.
1: So good. Okay. I'll ask a couple more questions, and then when we come back, we'll continue with the conversation on the other side, let other people weigh in. But I got one more question. We got about a minute left in this section, but you sort of talked about some of the different seasons of grandparenting. Are there also different styles of grandparenting as well?
0: I'm sure there are as many styles as there are personalities, Ed. We are all so different. And I find I tend to connect with my grandchildren in ways that work for me. So I write children's books for younger children. And I, when I'm working on a children's book, I'll sit with those younger children and show them the proofs and the storyboard and speak to them about what I'm doing, and they're always the first ones to get a copy when those books are published, because that's my world and that's my way of connecting. I also love sports, so I'll play games with them. Whereas my wife is a little different. She will bake with them. She's a wonderful storyteller, and so on. So we have different ways of connecting depending on who we are.
1: Love it. Okay, good. We're going to continue our conversation in just a moment with Lawson Murray. His book is Christian Grandparenting, Leaving a Lasting Legacy. What questions or comments do you have about grandparenting? 877-548-3675. One more time, 877-548-3675.
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10: It's natural to try and fulfill our longings by looking to people and circumstances. Problem is, people and circumstances inevitably let us down. When things don't turn out the way we expected, we get disappointed. For years, I tended to look to people and circumstances to make me happy. And what a perfect setup that was for disappointment. It was so liberating to learn that the deepest longings of my heart could not be filled by any person or thing. Things burn and break. They get stolen or lost. People can move or change or die. But Psalm 16 tells us that fullness of joy is found in God's presence. God may not fulfill all our longings according to our timetable, but ultimately we will be fulfilled in knowing Him. Are you looking to anything or anyone other than God Himself to fill the deepest longings of your heart? With Seeking Him, I'm Nancy DeMoss Wagamuth.
1: All right, we're back. It's Stetzer Live, our third segment. We get to get in some more calls today. We're kind of excited about that, as always. And we love to have your calls, have a conversation with you. And this is a conversation where about a third of you could relate. Well, I guess all of us can sort of relate. Like, I'm not a grandparent, but my grandfather had a very significant impact on my life, a disproportionate impact on my life. And it reminds me just how significant the impact or the input of a grandparent can be. I'd love to hear what you're thinking and what you're doing as a grandparent to raise the next generation, both your children and your grandchildren, to maybe things you've seen that works, things that you've found to be helpful in Christian grandparenting. Our phone number is 877-548-3675. That's 877-548-3675. The book we're talking about is Christian Grandparenting, Leaving a Lasting Legacy by Lawson Murray. Lawson is the president of Scripture Union in Canada. All right, let's talk a little bit about cultural influence. You know, a lot of grandparents worry about cultural influences shaping their grandchildren. How do you, like, encourage grandparents to respond without becoming primarily fearful or critical of the culture? How do you help want them to navigate? Because, you know, a lot of times, you know, I'm 60 years old, like, I'm not in touch with the trends that 9-year-olds are walking through. So I don't want to kind of speak into every cultural trend or slang, but simultaneously, we want to respond to that without being fearful or just driven by uninformed criticism. So how do you suggest that?
0: Well, there's opportunities and there's challenges. I wrote an article just a few weeks ago about hybrid grandparenting, recognizing that our children today are on devices. And if we are going to connect with them, is there an opportunity to connect faith using devices as well? Well, absolutely there is, and we can do that wisely and well. There's two ways, I think, as I'm thinking about that we can connect. There's heads up and there's heads down connecting when it comes to devices. Heads up connecting is when we share a device to connect. Heads down is when one or the other of us are engaged with some kind of a device. And obviously that becomes exclusionary and doesn't build relationship. So there's the good side. There's the challenging side. Culture today tells us that at the point at which we are in the autumn season of life, we need to kick back. We should be playing golf. We should be looking after me. And it becomes, in some situations, very individualistic, very selfish, in fact. And obviously, we need to work against those kinds of cultural influences, because we need to serve out our lives to our dying breath. We should never be retiring from faith, so to speak, which seems to be the general consensus within the world at large, is that we retire from things and just do what seems to be fun. So there's all of that, and then there's the deeper issues of values. What do we do with values that are in conflict with or challenge our values? Not just what we like or don't like doing because things have changed, but those deeper issues of what is right and wrong and what we hold true to. Well, obviously, we need to stay true to God's word. The challenge, of course, is not to do that in a legalistic way. I try not to say, you know, back in my day, there was such and such, because that's not always helpful either. But if we can appeal directly to God's word and say, you know, this is what God wants for us, and this is the best for us, I think that's the right approach.
1: Yeah, no, that sounds wise. And I think an important place for us to sort of walk through that as grandparents as well. So that's super helpful. Let's take a call from Debbie in Indianapolis. Debbie, you're live on the air. Go ahead with your question, your comment.
11: Hi. Thanks for taking my call. I've got some friends who are grandparents also.
1: Debbie, we seem to have lost you there. I'm going to come back to you, Debbie. Producer, you can just check and see if Debbie's still there. We'll go back to Debbie in just a minute. Irene from Illinois, you're live on the air. Go right ahead with your question or your comment.
12: Thank you. Many of the children in my neighborhood do not have a grandparent. Or if they do have a grandparent, they live out of state. I'm 85 years old. I love God. I love Jesus. I keep an open Bible in every room of my house. And I keep a Bible on my kitchen table. I enjoy physical food, but I love my spiritual food. And recently, one of my friends stopped by. She had not met the little 3-year-old boy next door. And she said to him when she met him, "What do you like to do in Irene's house?" He said, "I love to read the Bible." Now he's three. He cannot read, but when he comes in, he sits on that little rocker and he holds his favorite Bible, which has a white cover, and he says to me, "I'm reading the Bible."
1: Oh, that's so cute. That's so awesome.
12: So we can be grandparents to children who do not have grandparents or who have grandparents that live out of state. But make sure you stay in the boundaries. That's very important.
1: You know, I hear so many stories, Irene. Thank you for your call. I hear so many stories, including from John Dixon, who's now a well-known kind of public theologian and Christian apologist, where it was basically a sweet grandma that would invite, there were some boys, he went to a school in Australia, and this sweet grandma would come over and have a little, like, I don't know what it was, some sort of snack, and then read the Bible to them. And he went for the snacks, but he heard the gospel, and actually the sweet grandma was a part of that as well. So talk to us a little bit about that. I mean, there is something that children want, and I don't even think it's just children. I think, like, young adults would love the wisdom of an older person as kind of a surrogate grandparent in the midst of those things. What do you think?
0: Irene, thanks for sharing your story. That's just wonderful. And you bring us to an important observation. And that is, when we speak about grandparents, that doesn't necessarily just mean physical grandparents, DNA grandparents. It includes spiritual grandparents, as I like to call them. And the more, the better. You know, one of the ways we can help connect our grandchildren who are further afield, if they are attending church, is to connect with the church and see if there is a spiritual grandparent that they could hook up with. So that's another way of making connections. Sometimes those spiritual grandparents are uncles or aunts. So they're part of the DNA family, if you like. But they one removed relationally, and yet they can fulfill a wonderful role in a child's life. So yes, let's do that. Recognizing as well that every significant adult, Christian adult, who interacts with a child is cementing the witness of and the testimony about God. and confirming that God's word is true and that Jesus is the one to follow. So thank you for raising that. And let's look for opportunities beyond just being physical grandparents to being spiritual grandparents too.
1: Love that. Good advice and good counsel as well. Let's go back to Debbie in Indianapolis. Debbie, you're live on the air. Go right ahead again.
13: Hi. Yeah, I was wondering, are there any Bible verses that we can use to to incorporate into the kids, just everyday conversation.
1: Debbie, you're fading in and out, but I think we have the gist of your question is, how can I encourage my friends who are grandparents to talk about their grandchildren about Christ? Sorry about that, Debbie. I think it's just, so the signal's just in and out. We couldn't hear you. Go right ahead. No, you go ahead, Lawson. Go ahead and respond to Debbie.
0: Yes, that's a great question, Debbie. Yeah. The scriptures clearly say that we should support and encourage and equip one another. And obviously we want to do that as grandparents with other grandparents. I think one of the ways of doing it is simply sharing our stories. A story is such an important part of grandparenting. The stories we tell our grandchildren, the stories we tell our children, the stories we tell our friends as well. And so, take every opportunity you can to speak about your own grandparenting experiences. But do it wisely. You know, sometimes we get a little boastful, my grandchild this and my grandchild that. I think we want to press beyond that, because what you're asking is an important one. How do we move to a place of equipping? And then we need to share perhaps things that we've done. And share them just as part of the regular sharing of the story of the day, so to speak. So if you had your grandchild visiting the day before and you prayed over them a prayer of blessing before they left and they received that well and gave you a warm embrace, share that story, tell the friend, as my grandchild was leaving, I did that, and what a delight for me to see how well received that was. So let's be spiritually natural and naturally spiritual in making these connections as well.
1: Yeah, I was with you with most of what you said, except I plan to be inordinately proud and irritating about bragging on my grandchildren. So we'll talk more about that on the other side. And to our listeners, we apologize. We're having some sound issues. We don't really know what that is, that loud whirling sound. So we apologize for that as well. But we're aware of it, just so you know. But we've got one more segment for your calls. It is 877-548-3675. That's 877-548-3675.
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16: What happens when people sing together? When they combine their voices as one? You might say it unites their hearts together, at least metaphorically. But now, science is weighing in, and it turns out there is more truth to that than anyone thought. Swedish researchers have recently discovered that people in choirs, when they are singing together, there is more happening than just their voices joined in unison. Turns out, their heartbeats also synchronize with each other. Bjorn Vickhoff, who led the study, says it all has to do with breathing. When you sing out, essentially a controlled exhale, your heart rate goes down a little. When you breathe back in, your heart rate picks up. When everyone does that together, heartbeats fall in line with the rhythm. This also happens in the spiritual sense when God's people come together to worship and glorify Christ, uniting their voices and hearts in song. I'm David Wolin at haventoday.org.
1: All right, Ed Stetzer Live. We're here talking about Christian grandparenting. The book is actually called Christian Grandparenting, Leaving a Lasting Legacy by Lawson Murray. We've got one segment left, and those of you who are frequent listeners, you know this means we've got to go into a lightning round so we can get as many, if not even all, of our callers in. But I need our callers right now to be thinking, how do I articulate my question or comment quickly so Lawson can then respond as well? So I trust that we have the ability to do this together. So let's go to Kirk in Lake Worth, Florida. Kirk, you're live on the air. Go right ahead.
17: Yes, thank you. My comment is that when my youngest son got married, his fiance, then wife, had a 18-month-old toddler from a previous marriage. And from the time I first met him, I thought, this is fantastic. Wedding, instant grandson, and he's now in his mid-30s, and I always tell him he's my first grandchild, he's my first grandson, he's just as dear to me as all the rest of them, and Drew knows how much I love him, and I think that's important as we get on. The other thing is I tell people that are getting ready to have their first grandchild, and I'll tell you, young man, the first time you hold him, you will get a instant case of grandparent stupid, and it never goes away.
1: I think I want that taste of grandparent stupid, Eric. Thank you, or Kirk. Thank you so much for your call. And Kirk brings up a great issue too, like step grandparenting as well. Now, I have my family's all been, you know, they all were divorced, and so. But I will tell you that I've had some step grandparents. And I mean, with my kids, like my kids have had step grandparents that were really meaningful and impactful in their lives. So how does that factor in?
0: Absolutely. And, you know, it fits in with a range of categories. We've mentioned spiritual grandparenting. We've got DNA grandparents. We've got grandparents, one removed in terms of great uncles and aunts, and absolutely step grandparents. My daughter, fosters children as well. And I treat those children, well, she hasn't in recent years, but when she did, I treated those children just like the others, welcomed them, shared with them, loved on them, as if they were one of my DNA grandchildren. So absolutely, we need to do that.
1: Let's go on to our next call. Let's go to Orchid in Pennsylvania. Orchid, you're live on the air. Go right ahead.
18: Hello, hello. God bless you both, and thank you for letting me in. And I just want to share with you, I do have two grandchildren. One is 10, Jackson, and Sophia is 6. And I just want to share with you that children are really, they really want to know. They ask questions. I open up the Bible. And even though I'm learning myself, one thing I did learn is to tell them that man-made things are not important, that God has a plan for you. You have to pray, and you have to be in the discernment person as an adult. That's all.
1: That's a good word. Thank you so much for your call. We appreciate it. From Pennsylvania, one of my favorite states. Talk to us a little bit about that. Like how, just respond. Like how do you think we could do better? Because one of the things I'm interested in, you wrote in your book about some of the mistakes that grandparents make, but talk to us about what successful grandparenting looks like and contrast it with unsuccessful grandparenting.
0: Well, the one word that captured my attention in what we've just heard was that word prayer. Every single one of us can pray more and can pray meaningfully and consistently, Lord willing, for our grandchildren. And more is often accomplished through prayer than through anything else. So I want to recognize that successful grandparenting begins with turning to the Lord, seeking his strength, calling on him to guide us and direct us, recognizing that we need the work of the Holy Spirit in our own lives and in the lives of our grandchildren. Recognizing that he, in fact, I'm talking about the Lord, loves our grandchildren even more than we do, so we can absolutely bring them to him and place them in his loving care. So for me, success, as we ask that question, is wrapped up completely in how we partner with God in this process. And that's so encouraging and releasing, because it means that the onus of responsibility isn't on me entirely. I have a part to play, but I do this in partnership with him.
1: Amen. Amen. Okay, good. Let's see if we can get in maybe one or two more calls. Let's go to George in Chicago. George, you're live on the air.
19: Hey, I thank you for taking my call. I really appreciate your program. I learned a lot from it. Thank you so much. My question lies in, I have three granddaughters. One's an adult and she's serving the Lord, praise God. I have a teenage granddaughter who's going to be a sophomore this school. The school season already started. She's a sophomore this year. And she does not want to have anything to do with church. Her mother, she grew up in a Christian home, single mom. But her mother has been, her mother's relationships have kind of affected her walk in her faith. But her mother is still serving the Lord and going to church, but the daughter does not really want to. And her mother is so overly protective of her that she's even afraid that if I get too involved with her, that I might say something that might hurt her or offend my
1: grandmother. George, I need to let you know we have about 2 minutes left in the whole show, George.
19: And so you know my story. So what advice would you give me in that situation?
1: Super. What do you think, Lawson? And thank you for your call, George.
0: Thank you, George. You know, we've just mentioned prayer, and obviously that is so important. We need to prevail in prayer, particularly when there's challenges like you mentioned. But one also needs to look out for opportunities. My mother, when she was dying, couldn't speak anymore, and she would slip a little piece of paper to my nephew, who was not a Christian, with a little Bible verse on sometimes, or a little note of encouragement. And she would find ways, even when she couldn't speak, to stay connected. He, after she died, actually came to faith in Christ. And that's a whole other story. But the other thing that's really important is to model. Every opportunity we have to live out our walk in a way in which our grandchildren can see that we love Jesus more than anything else speaks volumes. If they're over visiting and they arrive and they see us sitting reading God's word, that is a powerful message in and of itself. When we hold hands around the table and pray and give thanks for food, that's a powerful message in and of itself. And so we need to find ways to, if we can't always speak, to act out our love for Christ.
1: Love it. Lawson, thank you so much for going on the program and joining with us. This was a fascinating conversation. How many grandchildren do you have?
0: 12.
1: 12. Oh, wow. If 12 might be my goal one day. I like that, and I appreciate you coming on the program. Thanks to Lawson Murray, our guest. His book is Christian Grandparenting, Leaving a Lasting Legacy. You go to edstetzerlive.com. Right there's the link to pick it up as well. Hey, let me thank, in addition to Lawson, let me thank my team, my producer, Karen Hendren, my engineer, Merle St. James, my associate producer, Lisa Jempty, and Simon's man in the phones today. 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
2: Scott with you on Moody Radio. Have you ever seen a full mailbag, maybe at the post office? They're huge. They probably weigh 100 pounds. And Dr. Gary Chapman is going to be opening the Dear Gary mailbag here in just a moment. You're going to hear questions about marriage difficulties, family conflict, and a lot more. And you might hear an answer to something that you're going through. So don't miss Dear Gary coming up next, Building Relationships with Dr. Gary Chapman.
21: This is Tom Alvin with Teachers Who Pray. Consider this, whatever you seek first will rule your heart and mind. When I was younger, I was primarily focused on making money. While working, I often worried about losing my job due to mistakes or being deemed unnecessary. I also fantasized about finding a better paying position with more supportive bosses. Then the Holy Spirit enlivened Matthew 6:33 in my heart, which says in NIV, "But seek first His kingdom and His righteousness, and all these things will be given to you as well." By prioritizing Jesus through prayer and His Word, I found God as my provider and loving Father. My fear about future and concerns over having enough transformed into confidence and contentment. Insecurities gave way to courage and strength as I embraced my identity as a child of God. Teachers, I invite you to turn your heart and mind to Jesus Christ and seek first the kingdom of God and His righteousness. This is Tara Melvin with Teachers Who Pray. You can learn more about Teachers Who Pray by visiting teachershopray.org.
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3: Your Moody Radio weather forecast, a shower or thunderstorm may pop up for the rest of today with a mix of sunshine and clouds. We're in the mid-80s. Overnight, a few showers, but they'll be over with by about midnight. Then we clear up, our low dropping to 70. We get mid-80s for the afternoon high on Sunday. Should be pretty nice. Lots of sunshine. Some showers will be back by Monday afternoon. We're in the upper 80s. I'm staff meteorologist Steve Hamilton for Moody Radio, South Florida.
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10: 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Today, your questions about the love languages, in-laws, and more on our September edition of Dear Gary. And let me say it early and often, we would love to hear your question for Dr. Chapman on future broadcast. Here's the number for our listener line, 1-866-424-GARY. Again, 866-424-4279. The very struggle that you're having right now in a relationship might be just what somebody else needs to hear, so give us a call. And if you go to buildingrelationships.us, you'll see our featured resource, a book by Dr. Chapman that he wrote with Jolene Philo, Sharing Love Abundantly in Special Needs Families. It's subtitled The Five Love Languages for Parents Raising Children with Disabilities. Again, find out more at buildingrelationships.us. And Gary, that is a growing segment of the population, families with children who have special needs. And there's more help now, I think, than there used to be. Do you agree?
26: Well, there is, Chris, and that's why I wrote this book as well, because Jolene Philo, my co-author, as you mentioned, has a special needs child, and she has worked in that field and had found the five love languages very, very helpful, but also knew something about the nuances of how to use the five love languages, you know, with special needs children. So if our listeners haven't heard of that book, I hope they'll get it, because it will be a great help to them in expressing love to their child with special needs.
10: We have it linked right there at the website, buildingrelationships.us. The title again, Sharing Love Abundantly in Special Needs Families. All right, I want to start with two in-law struggles, if we could, Gary. And be aware, next week, Dr. Kathy Cook is going to address resolving conflict between parents and adult children. So that's coming up in 1 week. But I want to hear your perspective on these. Here's the first question. I have a situation with my mother-in-law. My husband and I are having to keep her at a distance. We've had family meetings many times and told her where we stand and let her talk as well and tried to set boundaries, and she will not respect us. If she does, it only lasts for a month or so. Then she goes right back to the way it was. She shows up all the time with no text or call. She tries to mother our kids, and she tries to mother us and tell us what we should do. I have prayed, and the Lord has softened my heart. And then she goes right back to doing what she was doing, and my heart hardens again. So that's the situation, Gary. What do you say?
26: Well, I say, first of all, I identify with what she's saying, and I have empathy for her and her husband. Okay. I think sometimes mother-in-laws forget that they have an adult child who is married and perhaps has children, as in this case. And so they just keep on mothering, you know, they keep on mothering, keep on being a parent. I would say that, I've written a book on that, and Kathy Cook has written a book on that I think you might find helpful. But I do think, or that she might find helpful, you know, put it in her hands and say, I heard about this book, and Okay. But I do think, I think your husband is in the best position to communicate how the two of you feel with her, because you've tried the family things before, they haven't worked. But for you to be the one who, the wife to be the one who is verbalizing this to her mother-in-law, I think just creates a barrier between the two of you. Your husband has a relationship with her that you don't have, it's his mother. So I'd say let him be the spokesman to share whatever the two of you agree needs to be shared. The other factor is, of course, we can't control her. I mean, we can make requests, and you've done some of that in the past, but we can't control her. And sometimes we have to adjust to the disposition and the character traits and the behavior traits of in-laws who just are not responsive. But I wouldn't give up. I think periodically, if the husband could have a conversation with his mother and just reiterate some of the things that you have said in the past, who knows? Maybe along the way, she may soften herself. But again, we can influence another person. We cannot control the other person. But far better to have positive words along with whatever you are bringing up that you wish she wouldn't do, expressing some gratitude for some of the things that she has done. That kind of creates a more positive atmosphere before you deal with the thing that's really troubling you.
10: I see some hope in here, because she says she'll do it for a few weeks or a month, mm-hmm. So yeah. If you give words of affirmation, Mom, in the last month, you have done so well with that request that we made. And then, I just wanted you to know how much we appreciate, you put it, couch it in those terms, and maybe it'll click with her, because it sounds like she, like yours truly, I get in my set ways and I just go back to doing what I do relationally, unless I have somebody help me see what I can't see. So I see a little bit of hope there. What about you?
26: Yeah, exactly right, Chris. And the fact that you affirm, over the last month, Mom, you've done really well with this. But last week what happened? And so I'm just want to remind you, because I really appreciate what you've done. And I know that you can help us here a lot if you can continue to make those changes.
10: Yes. You mentioned the book by Dr. Cook, which is Resolve Conflict and Find Peace and Hope with Adult Children. We'll talk about that in a week. Your book about that topic is Your New Life with Your Adult Child. You can find out more about those at buildingrelationships.us. All right. So there's in-law question number one. Our first caller also has a struggle with her mother-in-law, and we pick up in the middle of her call. Here's the gist of her problem.
11: We had several run-ins, and I just wanted to get some feedback on how possibly have handled the situation. Recently, she wants my husband to purchase a house for her because she put herself in a financial situation, and now she needs a home. And again, we've had several issues in the past. She's a person that's very self-righteous and thinks she's better than others. And basically, while we were discussing the financials and so on and so on, things got heated and I kind of aired out what I've been holding back for many years. And we're not technically talking right now. She says she's at peace and things need to be said, but I don't think it's over. And I do feel some guilt in how I felt. And how I express myself. I didn't want it to get to this point, but I'm looking for feedback.
26: Well, I think the first thing I would say is if you feel guilty about the way you responded to her, that is, maybe harsh words or loud words or whatever, I think the first step is an apology. It's just to say, I just need to share this with you. I lost my temper the other day when da-da-da-da-da-da-da, and that was wrong, and I want to ask you to forgive me for that. I think that'd be the first step on your side. In terms of buying a house for his mother that you all cannot afford, I think he's the one to communicate that to her and to say, not you, but he says to her, Mom, I really wish I could do that, but we are not in a position financially to buy you a house. Now, if she really desperately needs help and having a place to live, certainly as her son, he wants to do everything he can to help her. And if he has brothers and sisters, he should bring them into the situation. Say, here's mom's situation, and we need to do something to try to help her. But you can't do something that you cannot afford to do. Again, I believe that what I said earlier is that the son or the daughter of the person is the one that's best equipped to communicate to them, because they have a relationship, a lifelong relationship with them. So rather than you, like the daughter-in-law, trying to communicate to her your concerns or your request or whatever, far better to let the husband do that, because it's his mother. And you're far more likely to have a positive response. I would, however, continue to work at having a positive relationship. But there's some people you cannot have a positive relationship with, because whatever you do is to work at having a positive relationship. But there's some people you cannot have a positive relationship with, because whatever you do is always

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Coming up, she and her friend are dating in their 80s, and she needs some advice from Gary. 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

0: 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This is our Dear Gary broadcast for September. We'd love to hear your question at 866-424-GARY. 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We've received a lot of dating questions from younger listeners through the years, middle-aged listeners too. Here's one about octogenarian relationships.
1: Hello, Gary. I am 84 years old, and I am in a relationship with a 80-year-old, but I have difficulty enjoying conversations with him, even though he offers me many compliments, and he often says he loves me. He also is an atheist and regards anything, any religious, specifically ritual activity, as foolish and ridiculous and unscientific and stuff like that. And I love all of those things. I have a relationship with God, and I can't talk to him about it. This is becoming more and more stressful between the two of us. This deep disagreement and even quarrels is not helped by the fact that we enjoy touching, or that we offer each other compliments, or that he does many wonderful things for me and gives me gifts. Oh, although we both believe in serving other people and in loving other people, and he's really very good about that sort of thing. It's just that he wants to leave God out and he engages rituals. I don't see how that fits into any of the five love languages. The time we spend together is marred by the fact that I can't talk to him about the things that mean the most to me. What's the good of spending time together when we can't have a conversation? And I love conversations. I mean, the compliments and the gifts don't compensate for that. And it feels as if the touching is about the only thing we really have. What do I do now? I'm not going to speak to my clergyman. The clergyman will probably say I shouldn't be in a relationship with somebody who doesn't believe in any deity. I don't know what else to do next. Thank you. Bye.
2: Well, you have to feel for her pain, because at her age, she has found a person that she does have a lot of positive things about him, and they do some things together that she enjoys, and she positive gifts and those kind of things. But she is dealing with the real issue. You know, the scriptures say, can two walk together if they're not agreed? And that doesn't mean we have to agree on everything, but we certainly have to agree on the most important thing for any of us, and that is our relationship with God. A life's meaning is not found in things, even in gifts. Life's meaning is found in our relationship with God. And it appears that our caller has a really close relationship with God, which is incredibly wonderful. That's what God wants to have with every one of his children. But if he is not only is he not a Christian, but he's not even willing to talk about it, and he puts down people who believe there is a God,

0: God. I think on the major issue in a relationship, you disagree. So I think there does come a point. If he's not open, for example, to going to church with you, he's not open to reading a Christian book on apologetics, which is, you know, defending the Christian faith, he's not willing to talk about it, then it's a closed door. And as hard as it might be, I think there is a place to say to him, I have enjoyed our relationship, but I have to be honest with you, I cannot go on. Because we're walking to the beat of a different drummer. And I cannot continue a relationship with someone who is not even open to talking about our relationship with God and who insists that there is no God. So it's just a matter of having a strong, hard relationship once you've made the decision. You have to make the decision. No one can make it for you. But I think in the light of what you've said, that's probably what it's going to come to. But you'll have to think your way through it and decide when to do that. But if he has been that strong, as I heard in your voice, of not even wanting to talk about it, you're not going to have a healthy relationship. And there comes a place to recognize that.
1: And I think she is so articulate. And yeah. She's able to, you know, encapsulate what I just love how she put all, you know, these things together. But then she said, I can't talk to my pastor, my clergyman, because I know what I'm going to hear. And she didn't want to hear it. She didn't want to hear, you know, and it's like, okay, I get that. This is the same thing that you would hear from a teenager. And I'm not putting either a teenager or an 80-year-old down. It's like, this is the same issue. A teenager who's dating somebody that is not really going to, not good for her, you know, or him.
0: Yeah.
1: And the parents try to say, yeah, but try to talk some sense. It's like, no, I don't want to hear that.
0: Yeah. Right.
1: So I think you're right. I think she has to come to this on her own rather than having somebody tell her, right. You know, reveal it. Don't you?
0: Yeah, absolutely, Chris. It's a decision she has to make. But she's already wrestling with it. She already has that sense that the deepest thing that I want to talk about, I can't even talk about with him. You know, this is my life. This is the heart of my life. And so, but yeah, she has to come to the decision to recognize that this she's not going to find satisfaction in this relationship. Unless he is open to start moving in a direction to discover that not only is there a God, but that God loves him and wants to have a relationship with him. But apparently he is unopen to that option.
1: Well, can't they just be friends? I mean, is it possible to just say, okay, I don't want to date anymore. You know, I want to spend this time, but I still want to be friends with you and let's have conversations about, you know, the weather or whatever. He's probably not going to like that, but you know, that she can still stay in a relationship, just not a close one like she's talking about. What do you think of that?
0: Well, I think that's a possibility, you know, but I don't know what the nature of their relationship is. I don't know how many times they're seeing each other or even, I don't know, they may be living together for that matter. Mm-hmm. I don't know. It wasn't clear what she said. But you can be friends with non-Christians, but the depth of the relationship is limited because you can't talk about spiritual things.
1: That's Dr. Gary Chapman. This is our Dear Gary broadcast for September. So glad you're listening. If you have a question for Gary for a future broadcast, 866-424-GARY. Now, a love language question from a mom who wants to express a specific love language.
2: Hi, Gary. I have a question. I have an adult son. His primary love language is quality time. So I was just asking, like, what would be the best way to show quality time for adult son? Thank you for getting my call.
0: I think the answer would lie in what he is interested in life. If he is into sports, for example, but you know nothing about sports, then to begin to learn something about sports so you could talk about a topic that he has real interest in. I think if he invites you to go out for dinner, that would be a setting in which you could give quality time, or you could invite him to have dinner with you. Now, she didn't say whether he's married or whether he's not married. A single son would probably be very open to have dinner with his mother, especially if she's going to cook. But even going out to a restaurant would probably be good. Quality time means that you give the person your undivided attention for a period of time. And so it's finding a context in which you can give undivided attention. Now, if he is super, super busy, has a full-time job, has a family, marriage and has a family, obviously he has less time than she has if she's single and you know, is free and not engaged in working and all that sort of thing. But that's the basic concept, is you want to find a place and time along the way on a somewhat regular basis in which you can give your undivided attention to him. If he's into walking, and you are able to walk, you might even want to walk with him once in a while, even if there's not a lot of conversation. At least you're with him doing something that he likes to do, and you're giving your undivided attention to it. If he has any other interest, I think you learning something about that interest and being willing to do something with him in that could be very helpful.
1: That's what I was thinking. Go to a football game. Does he like football? Does he like to watch some kind of sport? Is he, you know, into golf or whatever, to be able to watch something and watch something together? And that, for a lot of people, is that's not quality time. You can't spend quality time if you're watching a movie together. Well, that's not true. For some people, that's the very thing that they want, right?
0: Yeah, absolutely, Chris. And then, you know, you can have conversation before and after the event, whatever it is. And sometimes you can discuss the event. You know, if it's a game and something spectacular happened, the two of you can talk about it after it's over.
1: And if you do that, take a picture. I want to see it. Okay. All right. And this is where, you know, what you're going through right now, that mom and her adult son helped some other mom who's listening, or dad, because you had a question and you called us. 866-424-GARY. Leave your message. Or maybe there's something really positive that's going on in your relationships. You want to talk about it or tell Gary about it. 1-866-424-GARY. We have time for one more question before our break. And here's a question that we have never heard on this program. Here we go.
3: Hi, Gary. I hope you can help me out and give me an answer. And that is, back in 71, and that as a Marine veteran, there was a General Chapman, okay? And I was just wondering, very simply, if you're related to General Chapman. That was my question. And if you are, I would, you know, I'm going to give you my phone number. Please, you know, call me directly. That would be great. As a Marine, like I say, he was our general at the time. It was General Chapman. And once again, I wonder if you were related to him. And if he is, wow, you know, it's a long shot, but at the same time, I'd appreciate if you get back with me. Either way, you know, yes or no, this way I know where I stand. Thank you, sir. Have a great day.
0: Well, this question is very easy to answer, Chris. The answer is no. But I really appreciate the call, because this is something that's important to him. He was a Marine. And this was his general, and here he is, you know, years later, he still has a desire to wonder what's going on with General Chapman, where would he be, you know, and that sort of thing. And that's great. It's really great. But no, it was not, I'm not related to him. Now, I don't know if he left his phone number or not. If he did, I think somebody, me or somebody, needs to call him and tell him that, because he may not be listening today.
1: We'll do it. Well, and you know, here's the other thing that I hear in his voice is he really has an affinity for you and he likes you. And it's like, wouldn't it be great if General Chapman was related to Gary Chapman, you know, so, and that warm feeling. And we have to say to him and to others who have served, thank you for your service, right?
0: Absolutely. Absolutely. My father was in the military as well, not in the Marines, but he was in the military in the Second World War. So I have a great respect for all those who served in the military.
1: This is Building Relationships with Dr. Gary Chapman. And if you go to the website, buildingrelationships.us, you'll find more ways to strengthen your relationships. 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Coming up, a wife needs advice about the way her husband is using money. That's straight ahead on Moody Radio.

0: might be the one that plants the seed in someone else, you know, who has not only the vision, but has the time and energy and is looking to God, and they're going to be used, greatly used of God.
1: Well, this is Building Relationships with Dr. Gary Chapman. 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
2: 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God bless you today. Coming up at 2:30 Central, it's First Person with Wayne Shepherd, and today you're going to meet Fred Gladney. His calling is to serve in business as an executive coach and an entrepreneur. Fred is the founder of the Gladney Group and author of The DNA of Success, but he points to Jesus Christ as the one to follow in all of life, including business. First Person with Wayne Shepherd, 2:30 p.m. Central today.
3: Hi, I'm Dr. Gary Chapman, author of The Five Love Languages. I'm excited to be...
2: Look, it was October 7 of 2023 that Hamas rammed through Israel's southern border. They killed 1,200 Israelis. They took 250 hostages back to Gaza. The barbaric invasion of Israel set off a global spike in anti-Semitism. And coming up, they're going to be pondering The Shadows of October, a probing film with profound questions. Charlie Dyer, The Land in the Book, at 1 p.m. Central.
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9: It's natural to try and fulfill our longings by looking to people and circumstances. Problem is, people and circumstances inevitably let us down. When things don't turn out the way we expected, we get disappointed. For years, I tended to look to people and circumstances to make me happy. And what a perfect setup that was for disappointment. It was so liberating to learn that the deepest longings of my heart could not be filled by any person or thing. Things burn and break. They get stolen or lost. People can move or change or die. But Psalm 16 tells us that fullness of joy is found in God's presence. God may not fulfill all our longings according to our timetable, but ultimately we will be fulfilled in knowing Him. Are you looking to anything or anyone other than God Himself to fill the deepest longings of your heart? With Seeking Him, I'm Nancy DeMoss Wagamuth.
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10: 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Marriage and money struggles are pretty common, but I'm interested to hear your advice to our next caller, Gary. Here's her question.
11: Hello, Gary. I have a question. I've been married to my husband for over 40 years. I've had jobs in the past. He's been the breadwinner. However, now he's claiming that all the money we have is money. He has been taking money out of our accounts and putting them, I don't know where. He says he forgets where he puts the money. He started some CDs for our grandchildren, which is fine, but he didn't tell me about that. I don't know what to do. I don't know if I should open up my own account and start putting money in there, but see, that's what he's been doing, and I don't roll that way. So I feel like I really can't trust him, and I just need some help. Thank you.
0: Well, the big issue here, Chris, it seems to me, is a lack of trust. And I can understand that. A husband who is making decisions to put amounts of money somewhere, she has no idea where it is. He could be gambling if he's a gambler, you know, but that may not be true at all. He may be putting accounts, which she mentioned, into setting up accounts for grandchildren. And that's, as she said, that's a good thing. But even there, marriage is, we're a team. I often say to couples when they're getting married, now you understand that when you get married, it's no longer my money and your money. It's our money. We are a covenant team. And that's why before you get married, if one of you owes $60,000 college debt, you need to share it with the other person. Don't tell them 2 years after you get married. Throughout the marriage relationship, there needs to be an openness about money. Now, typically, one of them is handling the payment of the bills and the balancing the checkbooks and that sort of thing. But they're just doing it for both of us. But each of us should have access to whatever we have and know, you know, what we have. So I hear her frustration. And my guess is he would never go to a counselor to talk about it. Yeah. It would be helpful if both of them could go to a counselor and say, we have a problem, and here's what we're dealing with, so that they could have an outside party speaking into that issue. Because realistically, the healthy thing is for him simply to let her know where he's putting the money and what he's doing and why he's doing it. And also, if she opposes that, she needs the freedom to share that. And if they disagree on it, then they need to hear each other's perspective and say, okay, now we see it differently. So how can we solve the problem? And you look for a solution that both of you can agree on. Of course, perhaps they don't have a history of solving conflicts. They have conflicts, but they just argue about it. And arguments never lead to a healthy resolution. So those are my thoughts. I feel for the lady, married 40 years, and he is handling the money and not letting her know what he's doing. That's not a healthy factor in a relationship.
12: This may be judgmental of me, but I don't believe when he says, I don't know where I put the money. I don't believe for a minute that he didn't know where he put it. This is so important to him, you know. So
0: if he doesn't remember, it's more serious than we think. Yeah, exactly. He doesn't. He's lost his brain.
12: Okay, so her idea of I don't roll that way. I could, and I really like her how she put that, because I could just take money and squirrel it away. You know, I could just do what he does. And it sounds like she didn't want to do that because she knows it's not the right way and it's not going to solve anything. Or I mean, it may solve some things, but it's not going to solve the trust issue. So outside of a third party, you know, if he won't go to a counselor, You know, is there somebody he respects that she could ask to come in and help them kind of solve that thing? I don't see an easy fix here either.
0: No, I agree with that, Chris. The fact that he said he doesn't remember where he put the money makes me think that he misplaced the money. He spent the money on mm-hmm. something, or he gambled the money away, or whatever. You know, that's my guess. But yeah, that's a serious problem, really serious problem. And obviously, if it's not resolved, it's going to always be an issue, and it's going to get bigger. The older they get, it's going to get bigger.
12: You always say, if he won't go to counseling or she won't go to counseling, go by yourself. Is that yeah. apropos here?
0: Yeah, I think so. I think so, because she needs to be heard. She needs to have someone who listens to her and hears her perspective and has some empathy, because she's kind of alone now in this situation, is my guess. She hadn't told anybody, but she's deeply frustrated about it. So, yes, if he won't go to, and what she would do is say to him, I am struggling greatly about this, and I am going to see a counselor, and I would like for you to go with me and see if we can resolve this. But even if you don't, I'm going for counseling. Yes, that would be a first step, in my opinion.
12: Well, I've given you our phone number several times today. Very grateful for that call from the wife, because I guarantee you there's somebody listening who is going through a similar kind of situation. And you've helped kind of touch that nerve to say, okay, how can we move forward? So feel free to call with any struggle that you have. But our listener line's also for good news, for breakthroughs, for gratitude, like you're going to hear from our next caller.
13: Hi, my name is Joy, and I wanted to go on the radio to be thankful and tell everybody around Southwest Florida or wherever they're listening to Moody Radio that when I had cancer, their community came together. They got me an apartment. They got me everything I needed, from furniture to everything. They got me. I just wanted to be thankful and tell everybody that there are people that care. Thank you, and God bless.
0: You know, Chris, I think this call indicates how valuable it is to be a part of a community. If you live an isolated life and then you have a physical problem or a mental problem or any other kind of problem, there's nobody there to help you. But if you are a part of a community, chances are when you have a problem, some of those people are going to reach out, and they're going to do everything they can to help you. So whether that community is a church, which to me is the logical and best thing, because Christian community is just absolutely incredibly wonderful. But it can also be, you know, a community that you live in, and you reach out and make friends with neighbors and that sort of thing. But life was not meant to be live in isolation. And we live in community, we're going to find there's a lot of advantages to that, even if you're not having trouble. But when you do have a problem, then you really realize who your friends are.
12: I am grateful for the thankfulness in her call. And I wonder if there's anybody listening right now who has a strained relationship at work, because our next caller is talking about a breakthrough that she had.
14: Hi, Gary. I just wanted to state that I had problems with a boss when I was working in healthcare, and he and I would like two needles. To make a long story short, through a word of knowledge I received, they said that I was in the way. They told me somebody's having problems with their boss, and you're in the way. The Lord said he cannot work, so I said, that's me. The next day I just kept quiet. Everything he said, I just bit my tongue, and I said, okay. And then one day he came to me, he said, Rosa, do you have a Bible? And I said, do I have a Bible? Yes. So I gave him my Bible. He said, can I read this for a while? I said, yes. And so with that, you know, the Lord spoke to him, and there was no problems after. I can't say completely no, but I was able to work closely with him, and I since have retired, and I have not heard from him, but I'm sure that made a difference, because he called me a peacemaker. So I just thank God that I was able to share that with him, and also Christ, because he was Jewish also. Thank you. Bye-bye.
0: Well, Chris, a lot of people can identify with problems in the workplace. Mm-hmm. Because all of us are working with humans, and some humans have one kind of personality and some have another personality, and they respond differently in different situations. Many, many people have struggles with their boss because they're so different. And what I hear her saying is that she just really felt badly because he was hard to work for and hard to work with. And she just kind of gritted her teeth and stuck it out and just stopped complaining. Or maybe she was never complaining. I don't know, just carrying it all on the inside. But she kind of accepted it and just tried to be kind and do what needed to be done. And I don't know what motivated him to ask, do you have a Bible, unless he saw her reading a Bible, maybe at a break time. But the very fact that he would ask to borrow her Bible indicates that something's going on inside of him. He apparently he started reading the Bible, and apparently he changed his behavior because she said God spoke to him. That's her interpretation. God spoke to him. And now she said our relationship really got much better. So, you know, what we do or what we can do whenever we are having trouble with a boss, obviously responding in a positive way to them. If you know their love language, speak in their love language, for example, looking for one, if words is their language, look for one positive thing you can say about them and say to them, though there might be 10 things you don't like about them. But that's why I wrote that book, you know, The Five Languages of Appreciation in the Workplace, because we're people, we're humans at work, and we need to feel appreciated by the people we work with. And that book has helped change the climate of a lot of work situations. I'm glad this worked out for her. She says she's now retired and she hasn't heard from him, which, you know, is not unusual in a work situation. But I'm glad she called because she's speaking for a lot of people out there who are hurting in their relationship with their boss, or sometimes it's just a fellow employee that they're struggling with. And always looking for something positive in people and expressing it is at least a step in the right direction.
12: Bingo. And I love that about this program, that there are things that come through in people's stories, and her story with her boss and the questions that we get and the struggles that you have inform all of us in the community, as we've used that word here. This is Building Relationships with Dr. Gary Chapman, online, buildingrelationships.us. Featured resource is Gary and Jolene Filo's book, Sharing Love Abundantly in Special Needs Families. Just go to buildingrelationships.us. Coming up, grandparents who feel left out. That's straight ahead on Moody Radio.
0: Hi, I'm Dr. Gary Chapman, author of The Five Love Languages. 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And I'm passionate about helping couples have a deeper understanding of each other's needs. 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
15: Hi, my name is Elizabeth Andrade, a communication student at the Moody Bible Institute. 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At just the right time, when we were still powerless, Christ died for the ungodly. Very rarely will anyone die for a righteous person, though for a good person, someone might possibly dare to die. But God demonstrates his own love for us in this. While we were still sinners, Christ died for us. That's Romans 5, verses 6 through 8, the Moody Radio verse of the week.
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12: This is Building Relationships with Dr. Gary Chapman. He's the author of the New York Times bestseller, The Five Love Languages. And our featured resource by Dr. Chapman and Jolene Philo is Sharing Love Abundantly in Special Needs Families. We have it linked right there. BuildingRelationships.us. This is a really difficult situation, Gary, but one that seems all too common in today's world. Here's our next caller.
20: Hi, Gary. I have a question about how to approach this situation. My son and daughter-in-law and our 15-month-old granddaughter live about a mile and a half from us. Our son is in farming business with us. His wife works from home. I think we have a good relationship, although we don't get to see our granddaughter. I'm all about relationships. I'm a former teacher, and I have worked in early childhood, and I just really know the importance of grandparents in a child's life. Their number two child is on her way. I don't know if that will make a difference. We have invited them up to eat with us. We've offered to take our granddaughter so that they could go out for their anniversary. I have sent food, you know, casseroles and such to their home. You know, I text her and I get answers, you know, and they seem friendly and all. My son says I have not offended her, but that she's just a private person. I don't know what to do, if I should approach her, you know, just letting her know that I really miss spending time with my granddaughter. I lived very close to my grandma. There was an orchard between us on a farm, and, you know, I saw her every day. She had a huge impact in my life. She was a Christian, and I just really miss not having time with my granddaughter. I would like to know what your response would be and what you think I could do. Thank you. Bye-bye.
0: Well, I think every person listening who is a grandparent can empathize with this grandmother because when you have grandchildren, especially if they live near you, you want to have a relationship with them. You want to spend time with them. Now, in today's world, of course, many times our grandchildren live several hundred miles away. And even there, we can do FaceTime with them, depending on their age. And at least, you know, it is a substitute if you can't see them in person. I think, of course, and they work, the son works with them on a farm. So apparently she has a good contact with her son. He is the one, I think, to talk to, and she has talked to him, it seems like, because she's expressed something that he came back with the answer. She's just a private person. I would say either you or your husband, if he has a good relationship with your son, is maybe the husband to talk to your son and just say, you know, your mom and I would really like to see your child. We love her or love him, and we just like to spend some time with him. Can you help us work this out? Because the husband of this daughter-in-law is the one that's going to have to really do some negotiating with his wife. If she doesn't want to spend time with you, why she would want to keep the kids away from me. And you might ask him, why do you think she wants to keep your grandchild away from us? Is there something bad about us that she doesn't want us to have contact with the grandchild? And he's heard his wife say something. He has some idea of why his wife is not open to you all spending time with the grandchild. But I think that's the route to go, is that your husband talks with his son about it in an open, honest way, not a belligerent way and not a, you know, condemning him, but just trying to figure out what the dynamics are that's going on here. And it's worth the effort because for you and for the grandchild, grandparents have a positive role in the lives of their grandchildren, if indeed the grandparents are positive people. So, Yeah, it's worth the effort.
12: Let me throw this in because we're coming up to the end of the program. But what I hear in her is a double wound. Not only do we not have access to our grandchild, and there's a new one coming along, but here's what happened in my own life. And here's the important thing that happened, formative thing that happened to me. And I want that for my grandchild, which is a, you know, wonderful thing. But there's a level of expectation there. There's a level of, this is how it was. And I want it to be this way here. And I'm not criticizing her for that. It's just how she grew up. So you have to deal with those expectations too, right?
0: Yeah, that's true, Chris. And her expectations may be more than the parent, the parents, maybe both of them, than they feel. But you're right. We're greatly influenced by our own childhood. And she wants to have the kind of relationship with her granddaughter that she had with her grandmother. And nothing wrong with expectations. But sometimes our expectations are unrealistic. And I don't know what would be unrealistic about this point, but something's going on there. If they're not allowing her to see the grandchild.
12: Yeah. Well, before we conclude, let me give you our number one more time. If you haven't heard it enough today, if you want to ask a question of Dr. Chapman or just tell a story from your life, maybe there's been some kind of relational victory that you've seen, you can make a comment about some call you've heard here today at 866-424-GARY. Leave your question or comment right there, 1-866-424-4279. We would love to hear from you. And don't forget to check out our featured resource, the book by Dr. Chapman and Jolene Filo, Sharing Love Abundantly in Special Needs Families, the 5 Love Languages for Parents Raising Children with Disabilities. Again, you'll find it at the website buildingrelationships.us.
0: And coming up next week, if your adult child has cut you out of their life, don't miss our conversation with Dr. Kathy Cook.
12: This might be the encouragement you need about resolving conflict with that adult child. You'll hear that in 1 week. Big thank you to our production team, Steve Wick and Janice Backing. 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
15: 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At just the right time, when we were still powerless, Christ died for the ungodly. Very rarely will anyone die for a righteous person, though for a good person, someone might possibly dare to die. But God demonstrates his own love for us in this. While we were still sinners, Christ died for us. That's Romans 5, verses 6 through 8, the Moody Radio verse of the week.
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26: Time is the capital we've been given by God to invest wisely. 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
25: 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It's from the Billy Graham Evangelistic Association.
27: Your Moody Radio weather forecast, a shower or thunderstorm may pop up for the rest of today with a mix of sunshine and clouds. We're in the mid-80s. Overnight, a few showers, but they'll be over with by about midnight. Then we clear up, our low dropping to 70. We get mid-80s for the afternoon high on Sunday. Should be pretty nice. Lots of sunshine. Some showers will be back by Monday afternoon. We're in the upper 80s. I'm staff meteorologist Steve Hamilton for Moody Radio, South Florida.
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29: October 7, 2023, some 3,000 Hamas-led terrorists rammed through Israel's southern border. They fired more than 3,000 rockets, killed 1,200 Israelis, and took 250 hostages back to Gaza. Unthinkably, the barbaric invasion of Israel set off a global spike in anti-Semitism. Just ahead, we'll ponder Shadows of October, a probing film with profound questions. Hey, welcome to The Land and the Book, hosted by Dr. Charlie Dyer, a man who loves the Word, loves Israel, and loves to share his wisdom with you and me. I'm John Gaker, hoping your day is going okay, Charlie.
30: It's going well, John. Thank you.
29: Well, we are quickly approaching the third anniversary of that attack I just mentioned, and it's just unbelievable, the profound grief and hardship for Israelis and for Jewish people around the world. And then we have this rise in anti-Semitism that has stunned and saddened all those who love Israel. Well, as a response to this, our friends at Life and Messiah have been working on a documentary called Shadows of October, Israel Under Siege.
7: And this film addresses the hard questions of where was God in the events of October 7th? Why is anti-Semitism rising around the world? And how should we move forward? Through powerful testimony from survivors, alongside expert analysis, Shadows of October investigates the events, long-term impact, and spiritual implications of the October 7, 2023 attack on Israel.
8: Yeah, I've watched that film myself, John, and Shadows of October forces viewers to confront the reality of anti-Semitism and its impact on the Jewish people following that Hamas attack. You experience the hatred, the heartache, but also the hope through the eyes of those who were there. And this film is currently available on streaming services. For details on how you can watch it or arrange a screening for your church, visit lifeinmessiah.org and click on the Moody Radio button there. That's lifeinmessiah.org.
7: And now a look at current events, all based in the Middle East. Sukkot, the third of the Jewish fall holidays, began Friday evening and extends through sundown next Friday, October the 2nd. As Israel gathered for these different fall holidays, security within the country was extremely tight. Why all the extra security for these holidays?
8: Well, the main reason is that historically, Israel's enemies have launched surprise attacks during these times, while Israel was distracted. On several occasions, they were able to catch Israel off guard. October 6, 1973, Egypt and Syria launched an attack during Yom Kippur. Over 2,600 Israeli soldiers were killed before Israel was finally able to turn the tide and push them back. And then, just as we talked about, on October 7, 2023, Hamas attacked on the holiday that closes the festival of Sukkot. It was 50 years and one day after the start of the Yom Kippur War. During both attacks, many soldiers were on leave for the holidays, and the country's guard was down. Israel made sure that wouldn't be the case this year, and that's why security was so tight. There's also a second reason for all the security. Right now, world leaders are gathered in New York for the 81st session of the UN General Assembly. Israel's always a focus of these meetings, and Israel knows it's a time when terrorists or even countries like Iran look for ways to dramatize their cause. Israel's beefed up security was a message that they're watching and they're ready.
7: Well, Iran is still causing problems for both the U.S. and the Gulf states, and now the Houthis are adding additional pressure on Saudi Arabia. Short of surrendering to all their demands, what can be done to resolve this crisis?
8: Yeah. Representatives from the U.S. and Iran met during the U.N. General Assembly to talk about ending the war and opening up the Strait of Hormuz. In his speech at the U.N., President Trump said he might sign a deal with Iran after the midterms or annihilate it instead, in typical President Trump style. But any positive hints about a deal were balanced by reports that advisors from Iran's Revolutionary Guard Corps played a key role in helping the Houthis seize the strategic islands at the entrance to the Red Sea. While at the UN, President Trump also met with the heads of 10 Arab countries and Gulf states on Tuesday to discuss possible next steps to resolve the conflict. In terms of what can be done, though, surrendering to Iran's demands isn't really a viable option. And at least so far, diplomacy hasn't worked either. It might require ground forces to pry the Houthis out of the entrance to the Red Sea, because that's something the Saudis haven't been able to do alone. Egypt, Turkey, or Pakistan could possibly send forces, but that's not a given. Even with the defense pact signed between the Saudis, Turkeys, and Pakistan, and Egypt's interest in keeping the Red Sea open, some of the Arab countries have been pressuring the U.S. to get involved militarily. But apart from providing intelligence information, that's something President Trump, at least so far, seems unwilling to do. Iran and the Houthis are fanatical Shiite groups, and any coalition opposing them should be comprised of Sunnis. But cobbling together a coalition is easier said than done, and that's why negotiations, as unsuccessful as they've been so far, continue.
7: This is The Land and the Book from Moody Radio. Our host, Dr. Charlie Dyer, is a noted Old Testament scholar, widely respected Israel authority. 1 year ago, France and a group of other European countries officially recognized the state of Palestine. Now, a year later, has that action brought the region closer to peace or war?
8: Well, it's produced greater instability, tension, and stress. The Pew Research Center released a new survey of Palestinians and Israelis, and the results are not encouraging. Among Palestinians in the West Bank and East Jerusalem, 21% said a path to peaceful coexistence between the Arabs and Jews was possible, but 68% said it's not. Those numbers closely mirror the results from Israelis. Only 17% of Israeli Jews said a path to peaceful coexistence between Arabs and Jews could be found, while 56% said it could not. When asked specifically about the likelihood of a two-state solution, 64% of Israelis said it wasn't possible. Among the Arabs who were polled, 46% either declined to answer or said they don't know. Only 23% said it was possible. The bottom line is that those living in the land, Jews and Arabs alike, don't see a practical way to reach that two-state solution that Europe, in fact, much of the world, is demanding. Most of the West ignores the religious component that's at the heart of the struggle. Both sides claim a divine mandate to this small piece of land, and those claims are mutually exclusive. And that's why this struggle won't be solved by simply offering to carve up the land and give each side a piece.
7: A British documentary film, NASA, claims that Israel's use of artificial intelligence and automated surveillance brought about the mass killing of Palestinian civilians during the Gaza War. What are the specific charges made by the film, and are they true?
8: Well, the film's title comes from a Hebrew military term that refers to collateral damage. The film claims to document the mass killing of Palestinians during the Gaza War through the use of artificial intelligence and automated surveillance that automatically allowed a strike on Hamas combatants, even if the strike would result in the deaths of hundreds of Palestinian civilians. So what is the reality behind the claims? Israel did use artificial intelligence during the Gaza War to search for and kill leaders of Hamas and their armed combatants. But there are at least two things the film gets wrong. First, it suggests AI alone made the decisions and that the deaths of civilians wasn't really taken into account. But humans, including legal officials, were involved to help make sure they were following the internationally defined laws of war. And second, the film suggests that civilian deaths were a war crime, but Israel took deliberate steps during the war to move civilians away from areas about to be attacked. One former hostage wrote in the Wall Street Journal about those efforts when one of his captors' moms phoned her son to say she'd received a call from the Israelis warning of a strike. And he said, "Hamas knew where I was and left me to die. Israel didn't know my location, but it knew where my captor's mother was and called to make sure she wasn't killed accidentally. There I was, kidnapped, starved, and tortured by her son while my army was trying to keep his mother alive." Hamas used civilians as human shields by building bases and command centers under apartment buildings, mosques, and schools, and even inside hospitals. In war, mistakes do happen, and civilians are killed. But the reality is, Israel was fighting an enemy in a dense urban environment, and the enemy was deliberately hiding behind their own people. That was the real war crime.
7: Well, many of us have heard of chicken of the sea. That's a euphemism for tuna. I remember those commercials well. But Israeli researchers have developed sponge of the sea. What exactly is this latest innovation from amazing Israel?
8: John, this is a high-tech sponge that can mop up an oil spill while helping oil-eating bacteria feast on the oil and break it down. The sponge is made from cellulose fibers, everything from egg cartons to old newspapers, enriched with nitrogen and phosphorus, then freeze-dried and baked at a high heat to create a porous aerogel. The gel floats on the surface of the water and repels water while locking onto petroleum compounds, allowing it to absorb about 100 times its own mass in crude oil or fuel in just seconds. Then the sponge and its baked-in nutrients provide the oil-degrading bacteria a platform to form colonies to break down the trapped pollutants and eventually to devour the sponge itself. Now, a sponge made from recycled material that can capture an oil slick, release bacteria to break down the oil, and then dispose of the sponge. That's truly amazing, but not surprising because, of course, it all comes from amazing Israel.
7: Well, who knew that yesterday's news, in print that is, might well clean up tomorrow's oil spills? Fascinating story there. Thank you, Charlie. Coming up next, October 7th, 2023, that is, might well clean up tomorrow's oil spills. Fascinating story there. Thank you, Charlie. Coming up next, October 7th, 2023, you know all about

0: 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Shadows of October next on The Land and the Book.
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4: This is John MacArthur. Join me for today's Portraits of Grace. Every Christian looks forward to the day when Christ will say, "Well done, good and faithful servant. Come and share your master's happiness." Well, Peter said that day is the final proof of our faith, and it results in praise and glory and honor at the revelation of Jesus Christ. Praise speaks of verbal commendation, and to receive glory is to be made like Christ. But Peter probably used the word honor as a synonym for rewards, which God will grant to all who faithfully serve Him. So one day in heaven, God will give you praise and glory and honor, and you'll be in the image of Jesus Christ, sinless and fully glorified. Praise the Lord as you anticipate that future day. This is John MacArthur encouraging you to live as portraits of grace.

0: October 7, 2023, the deadliest attack on Israel in 50 years. On that Saturday, some 3,000 Hamas-led terrorists rammed through Israel's southern border with Gaza. At least 8 military bases were infiltrated or attacked, along with civilians of all ages. Hamas terrorists invaded 20 communities, assaulting homes and an outdoor music festival. During the opening phases of the attack, Hamas fired more than 3,000 rockets into Israeli territory, with about 1,200 Israelis killed and 250 taken hostage and hauled off to Gaza. But frankly, that was just the tip of the iceberg. Unthinkably, the barbaric invasion of Israel served as a catalyst for an immediate global spike in, get this, anti-Semitism. And that's only grown in its ferocity. The whole thing makes no sense at all. Or does it? This is The Land and the Book. I'm John Gager. And if you are as puzzled as most of us are about how we could have arrived at such a fever pitch of anti-Israel sentiment, stick around. Today's guest has insights we need to hear and a film we need to watch. First, though, let's pause for a refreshing idea on loving our Jewish friends and neighbors for Christ. If you're interested in your Jewish friend, you better be interested in their holidays, like the Feast of Tabernacles. Roy Schwartz is with Chosen People Ministries. How can we seize this holiday to spice a conversation up for Jesus?
1: Well, you could say I am so grateful for the Feast of Tabernacles because it reminds me that I'm just passing through, that I'm just dwelling in a sukkah, that my body is a tabernacle, is a sukkah, a dwelling place, and it's a reminder that I'm in the wilderness. And Tabernacles is an annual reminder that I am just passing through and that God provided for me, just like he provided for the Jewish people, water in the wilderness, his presence by a pillar of fire by night and a cloud by day, and he tabernacled in the midst of us. He tabernacled among us, and that's what God has done in the Messiah. And Feast of Tabernacles reminds me of all of that.
0: Great thoughts from Roy Schwartz of Chosen People Ministries. Levi Hazen is executive director of Life in Messiah because he's passionate about the Lord and his word. He and his wife spent 1 year living in Israel studying subjects like archaeology, modern Hebrew, and biblical geography. Levi is the host of the Tov podcast, a teaching ministry that brings a biblical view of Israel, eschatology, and ministry to Jewish people. He and his family love

0: loved to spend summers in Israel, leading trips and connecting with Israelis. In fact, Levi maintains an active international traveling schedule while also serving as an adjunct professor at Moody Bible Institute. I got to just dip in right here before I say welcome. What are you teaching again this semester?
1: I'm scheduled to teach history and theology of modern Israel.
0: All right. Levi loves being a dad, playing racquetball. Ooh.
1: Yes.
0: You're a racquetball player.
1: I am, yes.
0: I am too. Loves reading. Okay, me too. Running, teaching, playing beach volleyball with his wife, and watching college football. Bring it, brother. Well, it's always a great day when Levi is in the studio. We're glad to have you with us on The Land and the Book.
1: Well, thank you, John. It's wonderful to be with you again. And, you know, at Life and Messiah, we just really enjoy our partnership with The Land and the Book.
0: Well, we are so glad to have you guys. We love encouraging listeners with some of the great offers that you have week after week. Really neat tools. I want to say thank you for providing those.
1: Yeah, it's our pleasure.
0: Well, it's hard to believe we are facing the third anniversary of the October 7 attack on Israel, Levi. What's different about this third year?
1: Well, I would say, John, that some of the things that are different is that anti-Semitism is spiking globally in ways that it wasn't just a day prior to October 7th, 2023. In addition, Israel finds itself fighting a seven-front war, not only with surrounding enemies and the nations in the Middle East, but there's what Israel is calling the Eighth Front, which is the war against anti-Semitism,
0: yeah,
1: as Israel and Jewish people at large are libeled through the media and through other ways.
0: Hmm. Do you think anyone, anywhere, could have anticipated the extraordinary global rise in anti-Semitism?
1: I don't think so, especially in the United States of America. You know, when I first set foot on Columbia University's campus back in May of 24, if you remember the campus riots, mm-hmm, were going on, I was shocked at the things I was hearing. I thought maybe those things would happen in a Middle Eastern country, but here in the United States, people calling for the downfall of Israel, people just libeling Israel with all of these lies about how they're an apartheid state and how they're committing genocide and all these things. I was shocked and horrified.
0: Yeah, me too. I just can't believe that it's happened. Today on The Land and the Book, we're talking with Levi Hazen, Executive Director of Life in Messiah. My particular concern, Levi, is the erosion of support for Israel that I see in the evangelical church. Is that more a case of emerging bad theology or just too much time with social media that despises Israel?
1: Can it be both?
0: Ah, I suspect it might be.
1: I mean, there's no doubt for anyone who's on social media, whether it be Facebook or X or Instagram or something, there is a strong stream of anti-Israel activism there. And it seems like if you want to be hip these days, you just throw up an anti-Israel sticker. You throw up a From the Land to the Sea bumper sticker on your car or something. So I think it's that. And I think, you know, we do have an erosion of what I would consider to be proper biblical theology about Israel and the Jewish people in most churches today. There's a lot of great churches who are still teaching, mm-hmm, you know, that the Jewish people are still elect and God has plans for them. But by and large, I think that's fading away too.
0: Yeah. One of the biggest disconnects for me is the larger cultural and media willingness to simply ignore or minimize the bullets, bombs, and blasts that Hamas, Hezbollah, Iran, and the Houthis have plastered Israel with for years. Your thoughts?
1: Yeah, I mean, that's part of the problem with studying Israel is people want to just come into the conversation or begin studying it yesterday, when the reality is this started 150, 200 years ago, if we're just talking about the modern history. And Israel has somehow survived the onslaught of enemies across decades now.
0: Mm-hmm.
1: And, you know, there's a whole history behind how Gaza became the horrible place that it is to live in. And if you really want to go back and understand, well, what happened to Gaza? Why is it like that? That's worthy of study. But to just come in today and say, aha, I know what's happening. And I started reading the news yesterday.
0: Yeah.
1: It's just not okay.
0: Yeah. Well, one practical and powerful response is the film that you and your team have created, Shadows of October. Summarize what the film is all about.
1: Yeah, well, basically, John, you know, we went, as I mentioned, to Columbia University in May of 24. We saw all these signs calling out Israel, all these students marching. And so we took our cameras from there and we went to Israel. And we interviewed Nova survivors. We interviewed Arab believers. We interviewed Israeli soldiers. And we said, what's happening here on the ground? You know, is what's happening in the American media actually indicative of Israeli society? And we wanted to try to answer the question, why is this happening?
0: Yeah.
1: And so that's what the documentary does. And of course, we do it through a biblical lens. And so, you know, what we found is basically this film combats what I call the Columbia narrative that's so popular out there.
0: Yeah. That's Levi Hazen, Executive Director of Life in Messiah. And I'm John Gager, thanking you for linking up with us today at The Land and the Book. Survivors in that film as well, yes?
1: Yeah, survivors, people who were right next to their loved ones when they got shot by Hamas. People who were dumped in a garbage dumpster and, you know, got shot, survived. And we interview these folks and say, what happened there?
0: So my question is, how did you meet these survivors, know about them, and get their permission to have these stories told?
1: Yeah, great question. So a lot of times these survivors were already open with their stories on social media.
0: Okay.
1: So we reached out to them and said, hey, we're coming to Israel. We're making a documentary. Would you be willing to be interviewed for this?
0: Yeah.
1: And they agreed. And we're so thankful they did.
0: I can't help but think that some of them would wonder, do we not have an even larger target painted on our back now that we have participated in this and other media statements?
1: Yeah, security is a concern. There's no doubt.
0: Yeah.
1: Not only for them, but for the staff here at Life in Messiah, who are, you know, I'm the main presenter in the film.
0: Yeah. Oh, yeah.
1: And so our board the other day said, hey, we need to make sure you're taken care of security wise. Mm. And I said, yes, we do. Ultimately, our trust is in the Lord, but
0: yeah,
1: we'll take the appropriate measures.
0: Amen. Talk about some of the other logistics that you had to overcome in creating the film.
1: Well, I mean, just the fact that, you know, we're trying to film a documentary that's thousands upon thousands of miles away. So praise the Lord, we had a couple of volunteers come with us that have experience in the filmmaking realm. So they were holding the mics and the cameras and schlepping all the luggage and everything.
0: Yeah, yeah.
1: And then, you know, this was the first time we've ever tried to do something like this. And So then it was a matter of stringing everything together into one narrative, into the storyline that lets each of these people speak and yet connects them. And, you know, I really feel, John, that the Lord just beautifully wove all that together, because There's no way I could have done that or our team. But we sat down afterward and we said, oh my goodness, look at this. This is something that we didn't even set out to do. And hence was born Shadows of October, Israel Under Siege.
0: Shadows of October, that film is at the heart of our conversation today on The Land and the Book with our guest, Levi Hazen. Anything surprise you as you collected these stories? I mean, you'd followed the news. You'd seen some of this shocking stuff, but were you still shocked?
1: I was still shocked because the heartache, right? So much of the world has moved on from 3 years ago.
0: Yeah.
1: Israel hasn't. Sure, October 7th happened on that day 3 years ago, but It has not stopped for the Jewish people. And it's like, hey, we were attacked and then the world took a knife and stabbed us in the back by blaming us and by creating all these false accusations against us. So whereas the rest of the world has, from my understanding, kind of moved on, it's still very much an open wound for our Jewish friends. And that hurt that they're experiencing really comes through in the film. And yet, you know, we offer hope as well.
0: Mm. We are very early on in the release of that film to the public, but what kind of responses have you seen to the film so far?
1: Yeah, we've had several pre-release screenings of the film. Israelis have watched the film and they've loved it. They said, you have to come over here and do in-person screenings in Israel.
0: Oh, wow.
1: The evangelical folks that have watched it have said, this needs to be shown everywhere because it's just so different from the narrative that everybody's hearing.
0: Yeah.
1: So if folks, you know, I would encourage you to download this film and review it, and you can find it on Apple TV.
0: Okay. Any opposition to the film that you've received? Talk about that.
1: Not so much yet, because during the screenings, we had pretty heavy security presences. However, you know, after the film's released, we'll see what happens.
0: You can expect some nasty emails and who knows what.
1: Yeah, when we get that just from normal posting on social media. If you just happen to mention the Jewish people or the Israeli flag, you're going to get a flood of anti-Semitic comments.
0: What's a typical response you get from somebody who is sympathetic to Israel? Do they say, wow, I didn't realize it was like this? Or what are you hearing?
1: Yes, there are some things in the film that even the Israelis who watched it said, we did not know about that.
0: Really? Right? Like what?
1: Well, one of our interviews is with Itamar Marcus, who's the head of Palestinian Media Watch. I actually met him here at Moody years ago. And his organization focuses on the media and the publications coming out of Palestinian society. And so we take a look and say, how do all these kids become terrorists hating Israel? You know, not all of them, but the vast majority. And most Israelis had no idea that this organization even existed, even if they knew that Palestinian schools are teaching terror to their kids.
0: Wow. Well, how can listeners access the film again? You've mentioned Apple TV. Where do we go to get this? And what about a church maybe that wants to screen it? Is that permissible? How is that done?
1: Yeah, absolutely. Apple TV is the platform, and you can view more platforms by checking out shadowsofoctober.com if you want to see where else the film is being added to after Apple TV. And for any churches who want to screen this, you know, just reach out to us, info@rushingriver.org. And we are happy, if we can, to be there in person. If not, you're still more than welcome to show the film yourself.
0: And we'll have links to those at our website, thelandandthebook.org. That's thelandandthebook.org. This is an important film. This is an important conversation. Thank you for reaching out, Levi.
1: Yeah, thank you, John.
0: Coming up on The Land and the Book, your friend and mine, Gerald Peterman, is in. He's got some more Bible questions. I'm looking forward to it. What about you? Stick around on The Land and the Book.
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8: So how many churches are there in your city? Well, the answer is one. Do you know, in most of church history, the idea of more than one church in a city was strange. Even in the colonial era, if churches of a different flavor were in the community, they didn't start a second one. The Christians came together. God wants us together. Our unity is an expression of our oneness in Christ. We speak of different faiths, naming our denominations. No, there's one faith, there's one Lord, there's one baptism. And the most compelling witness we could offer a watching world would be our love one for another. Why don't you find another Christian today and love on them? This is Doug Small with ProjectPrayForOneCry.com.
0: Past few years have been a time of profound grief and hardship for Israelis and for Jewish people around the world, really. And in addition to the horrors of October 7 itself, the worldwide rise in anti-Semitism has stunned and saddened all of those who love Israel. As a response, our friends at Life and Messiah have been working on a documentary called Shadows of October, Israel Under Siege. And this film addresses the hard questions of where was God in the events of October 7th? Why is anti-Semitism rising around the world? And how should we move forward? Through powerful testimony from survivors alongside expert analysis, Shadows of October investigates the events, long-term impact, and spiritual implications of the October 7, 2023 attack on Israel.
9: Yeah, I've watched the film myself, John, and Shadows of October forces viewers to confront the reality of anti-Semitism and its impact on the Jewish people following the Hamas attack on October 7. 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
0: I mean, even if you watch the trailer at lifeinmessiah.org, you will be deeply moved. So we encourage you to check that out. All right, it's our time to answer questions from you, listeners. And those questions get to us, by the way, via email to thelandandthebook@moody.edu. Answering those questions, Dr. Gerald Peterman. He's in the classroom every day here on the Moody campus. We love him for it and for the fact that he steps away and joins us here in the studio. Welcome back, sir.
10: Well, thank you. Pleasure to be here.
0: Well, speaking of Shadows of October, we're going to open our Q&A segment here with one that follows along with that from Roger, who says, I have a question regarding the chant from the river to the sea. I can understand your support for the nation of Israel, but would you say you have more in common with the Christian Palestinian or with an Israeli Jew who does not believe in Messiah Jesus?
10: Oh, I appreciate Roger following up. It's pretty obvious what our answer must be. That is, when a Palestinian really knows Jesus, I think we have more in common with him than we do with the Jewish person who's rejected Messiah Jesus. Nevertheless, I think we can have two types of, what should we call it, commitment or allegiance. That is, we can fully support Israel's right to exist as a nation, which is not saying anything about their religiosity, really. We can say even the Israel that currently exists as a secular nation has a right to exist. It has a right to live without persecution, while at the same time we know we are brothers or sisters with that Palestinian Christian. So let's not make it an either or, but I think we can make this a both and kind of live in that tension.
0: Yeah, there's no point in erecting a wall of any kind, because I think of Romans 5:8, God demonstrates his love toward us in this, that while we were yet sinners, rebels, enemies of God.
10: Right.
0: So he
10: right.
0: doesn't draw a line. Well, you know, I'm not going to love you because of the way you're behaving and the way you're not believing. No. Well, that's good stuff. All right, let's go to Ron's question. He says, I'm reading Proverbs 31. I wondered if one woman can really do all the stuff mentioned there. I've wondered that too. I don't want to say that scripture is exaggerating, but maybe it's giving us an ideal instead of a real description. Your thoughts, please.
10: Thanks for the question. Just a few days ago that in my read through scripture, I finished Proverbs 31 and I thought the same thing. It's like, wow, this is incredible. So Proverbs 31 says she arises at night and provides food for her household, and then goes on and it says, she considers a field and she buys it. Then it goes on and it says, she puts her hand to the distaff. And we wonder, what in the world is that? That's a mechanism from the ancient world in which you turned kind of raw material like wool into thread that you can make clothing. That's not all. We can go on and on and on. We ask the question, how in the world does she find the time and energy for this? Well, I don't think this is just an ideal. I don't think this is a distortion. I think what's happening here is the Proverbs 31 woman is a manager of a household. And so she has lots of people working for her, and she directs them in the way they should go. And so because she's the director, you can say she does it. There's something similar that happens in John 19 when the mob cries out to Pilate, crucify him. And then Pilate says, shall I crucify your king? Wait, there's no way that Pilate's going to drive the nails. What's Pilate going to do? He's going to commission some soldiers to do that.
0: Yeah.
10: So we come back to the Proverbs 31 woman. That is, I think she's busy all the time, and she's busy directing others into these many projects and managing them.
0: If I could just insert, my wife, Diana, I think exemplifies an awful lot of Proverbs 31. And I continually, it comes to mind without my, you know, trying to quote, you know, be spiritual or biblical. I thought, wow.
10: Thanks be to God for that.
0: Amen. The land and the book at moody.edu is how you connect with your question, as Caleb did. Can you define contentment for me? A few weeks ago, I told people in our Bible study that I was worried for my lost son. And one of the people in Bible study said, I ought to be content in all circumstances, like Paul says in Philippians 4.
10: I'm sorry to hear of Caleb's experience, but actually, it's not uncommon. In my classes here at Moody, I encounter this thing on a regular basis. What is contentment? In the New Testament, contentment has to do with our perspective toward money and possessions. And that's it. Let's look at a few examples from the New Testament. In Luke 3, remember John the Baptist? I mean, you weren't there, but you read about him, right? And so some soldiers come to John the Baptist, and he baptizes them, and they ask, what should we do? He says, don't oppress anyone, and be content with your wages. Another example comes from Paul in 1 Timothy 6. If we have food and clothing, with these we will be content. The writer of Hebrews 13, says, keep your life free from the love of money, and be content with what you have. For he has said, I will never leave you nor forsake you. So it's true in Philippians 4. Paul says, I've learned to be content in all situations. Right. But then he tells you what the situations are. When I have much or when I have little. When I am hungry or when I am full. So his situations are economic situations. So contentment has to do with our perspective toward our money and possessions. That's very important because elsewhere the New Testament talks about idolatry. And covetousness is idolatry. Let me change the subject now. Wait. How should we feel about the lost? Should we have a feeling of peace and contentment because people are lost? No, we should not. That they are lost, especially people whom we love as lost, that should grieve us. That should hurt us. Over these people, read Luke 19, Jesus weeps, and we should too. And that pain that they are lost should drive us to pray for them and to evangelize them. Let's not be content that people are lost.
0: Boy, that's good. That is good. Solid advice. Thank you, Caleb, for the question. Let's pray right now. Lord, I think of Caleb's lost son, the anxiousness he feels, the weight he carries. I pray that you would reach down into that boy's heart, that you would bring him to yourself in saving faith, that you would give Caleb and his whole family patience and endurance to continue praying for him, living out a godly life in front of him. In Jesus' name, amen.
10: Amen.
0: Sarah asks, in our Bible study on Colossians, a question came up. How many times was Paul in prison? Does he tell us somewhere?
10: Sad to say, he doesn't tell us anywhere. In the book of Acts, we hear about an imprisonment in Philippi, Acts 16. Of course, it's only overnight, and God brings them out because of an earthquake. And then in Acts 24 to 26, we hear about an imprisonment in Caesarea. Maybe it lasts a year or 2 years. And then in Acts 28, we hear about an imprisonment in Rome. But actually, Acts 28 talks about Paul living on his own expense. So I take it that means some sort of house arrest. So he's wearing a chain, but he's not really in a prison cell. So to get back to the question, we can hear about Paul wearing a chain. We can hear about him being a prisoner. But what does this mean? Well, sometimes it means he's actually in a cell, but we don't know how many times. And other times it means he's just wearing a chain, but not necessarily in a prison cell. He's under house arrest.
0: I got a question for you from Genesis 35. Here, God tells Jacob to move from Shechem to Bethel, about a 24-mile trip, to build an altar there to him. And so he knows he's going to worship. And so Jacob, in response, tells his household, get rid of your household idols. My questions are two. If Jacob knows they had idols, why did he tolerate them? And the second question is, the scripture tells us that Jacob hid those idols by a tree. Why not burn them? You know, why not cut, you know, forever any connection with them?
10: short answer to the question is, John, I'm not really sure why that is. But the long answer is, and I always have one, is that idolatry clings to us.
0: Yeah.
10: We are all idolaters, and our idolatry clings to us. So we are in a constant state of needing to repent from it. How do I know that? You've read 1 John. 1 John is a wonderful, wonderful book. You know how 1 John ends? My little children, keep yourselves from idols. Like, what?
0: Yeah.
10: So in other words, they have a problem with idols, even these people who believe in Jesus. So what exactly is going on in Jacob's life? I'm not sure, but I think the summary is we all struggle with idolatry.
0: Wow. And that's a great place to land this conversation. Hey, get ready to welcome Charlie Dyer back for his devotional next on The Land and the Book.
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0: Listening to The Land and the Book, Segment 4. I'm John Gager. Charlie, out near the camper where we often head, is a small place that offers a museum to visitors who are interested. Turns out the museum has a nice sign, but you make the turn, go into the parking lot. It is barely large enough to hold one old tractor. That's it. Just a bit of overkill, overstatement. And I suspect that hints at where we're headed with your devotional today.
18: It is, John, yes.
0: Okay, we'll talk about the greatest Sukkot ever after we listen to this Holy Land experience.
19: Well, at the Jordan today when we were baptized, I'm just looking at all the hundreds and hundreds of people that have come here to just experience that. It's that impactful for each one of them to make that commitment and be baptized in the Jordan where Jesus was baptized.
20: Here's what I will always remember from this trip is the fact that Christ is always here and all of these events have happened in the past, but He left us so many signs and things around here to show He's here. It did actually happen, and to tell His story.
0: It's always fun to hear from people who have been to Israel and share their experiences with us. Charlie, we're going to share the microphone with you now, and I'll get out of the way.
18: Okay, thanks, John. You know, as you speak about that museum you had, I've actually found one of the joys of driving rather than flying is the opportunity to see those creative billboards advertising the largest or the greatest or the world's only local attraction. You know, only 100 miles to the world's largest ball of twine. Well, usually the sign ends up being more entertaining than the tourist trap itself, but there are exceptions. You know, near where I grew up in Pennsylvania is Knoebels Amusement Park. Billboards advertise the park on all the major interstate highways in a large radius. I wonder what someone from out of the area might think when they decide, okay, we're going to follow one of these signs, and they end up on a two-lane road winding through a picturesque wooden valley beside a flowing stream. Hopefully they don't give up, though, because Knoebels is an attraction that actually matches all the hype. Many of the signs feature the park's mascot on a roller coaster named the Phoenix, which has been ranked the number one wooden roller coaster in the United States for the past 8 years. And the park itself was ranked number one in the U.S. in 2026 by TripAdvisor, beating out parks like Disneyland. But what do road signs and roller coasters have to do with Sukkot, also known as the Jewish Feast of Tabernacles? Well, for an answer, we're heading to Jerusalem on October 9, 445 B.C. There aren't any billboards saying, only 10 more miles to the greatest temple ever built, or come visit the city placed by God in the heart of the world. In fact, Jerusalem is rather plain, almost to the point of being dilapidated. The temple has been rebuilt, but it's nowhere near as grand or magnificent as the one built by King Solomon. The walls of the city were recently repaired, but if you look closely enough, you can still see piles of rubble from the walls destroyed by the Babylonians 140 years ago. And inside the walls, much of the city is still in ruins. So in many ways, Jerusalem on October 9, 445 BC, looks as depressing to a first-time visitor as some of the tourist traps that suck in the unsuspecting here in the States. But looks can be deceiving. This particular day, recorded in Nehemiah 8, happens to be the first day of the month of Tishri, the seventh month in the Hebrew calendar. In fact, the chapter begins with the people gathering to celebrate Rosh Hashanah and to listen to Ezra the scribe read from the law. But as the people listen, they begin to weep. Ezra and Nehemiah, along with the priests and the Levites, respond by saying, "This day is sacred to the Lord your God. Do not mourn or weep. Go and enjoy choice food and sweet drinks, and send some to those who have nothing prepared. This day is sacred to the Lord your God. Do not grieve, for the joy of the Lord is your strength." Nehemiah 8:13 then picks up the story on the next day as the people return to Jerusalem to listen to God's word. As Ezra read, they found written in the law which the Lord had commanded through Moses that the Israelites were to live in booths during the feast of the seventh month. That is, they heard, probably for the first time for most of them, that there was to be a celebration that was to begin in 13 days. It was the Festival of Tabernacles or Booths, using the Hebrew word Sukkot. For this relatively small band of refugees still struggling to rebuild their lives and organize to protect themselves physically, a light came on. It was as if they now realized the negligence of the previous generations that had led to the captivity in Babylon. And in their newfound zeal, they decided to begin this new year by choosing a different path, one of joyous and willful obedience to the Lord. The account picks up again in verse 15 as the people decide to proclaim this word and spread it throughout their towns and in Jerusalem. They began a national scavenger hunt to search for branches and palm fronds to bring back to Jerusalem to make booths. So the people went out and brought back branches and built themselves booths on their own roofs, in their courtyard, in the courts of the house of God, and in the square by the water gate, and the one by the gate of Ephraim. In less than 2 weeks, the people sent out word regarding the celebration and organized groups to gather the materials. Remember, the land was only a shadow of its former glory. Weeds and thorns now grew on terraces that had once held olive trees and date palms. The people had to search to find the right kind of materials to make the Sukkot, these booths. The work was difficult, but the spirit of dedication and cooperation kept the people on track. In fact, verse 17 says, "The whole company that had returned from exile built booths and lived in them." Jerusalem itself was filled with these temporary structures. But the people did more than just eat a meal or spend the night in these temporary booths. They also wanted to hear more about what God had written. Remember, every home didn't have a copy of God's word. The handwritten copies were made and kept by the priests and Levites, who would then read aloud to the people. And that's what the people chose to do every single day during the entire festival of Sukkot. As Nehemiah records in verse 18, "Day after day, from the first day to the last, Ezra read from the book of the law of God. They celebrated the feast for 7 days. The people wanted to know God's word, and they wanted to obey God's word. But it's time to return to what I said at the very beginning. I titled this devotional, "The Greatest Sukkot Ever." But at first you might think that description is similar to the world's largest ball of twine or the nation's number one wooden roller coaster. Surely there were more spectacular celebrations of Sukkot in the past during the time of David or Solomon or Hezekiah or Josiah. Jerusalem would have been larger with grander buildings and more people. The land would have been more populated, more prosperous. There had to have been a Sukkot festival that had more booths and more pizzazz. And that's probably true, at least when viewing it from the outside. But God used a different yardstick to measure success. He was focused on the heart attitude of the remnant now back in the land. And this small remnant had a very big heart for God. In fact, I deliberately skipped over the next to the last verse in the chapter. It gives God's evaluation of this particular celebration. Here's what it says. From the days of Joshua, son of Nun, until that day, the Israelites had not celebrated it like this, and their joy was very great. God said this was the greatest celebration of Sukkot ever. Well, as we turn to head home, what can we take along with us to make an eternal difference in our lives? Let me suggest one change in attitude followed by one specific action. The change in attitude involves our willingness to view life from God's perspective. As God told Samuel in 1 Samuel 16:7, man looks on the outward appearance, but the Lord looks on the heart. It's not the size of our home or church or bank account that's important. It's the size of our heart for God that really matters. The change in action is our approach to the Word of God. These people listened to the Word of God and then responded to that Word. To know God's Word, we need to be reading God's Word. That's crucial. But even that isn't enough. We need to be doers of God's Word, not just hearers. It was that approach to God's Word that set this small remnant apart from every group who had celebrated Sukkot for 1,000 years. If you allow God's Word to first impact you, then God can allow you to make an impact on others.
0: Boy, a lot of great truth there, Charlie. The size of our heart, that's what matters. And of course, we're to be doers of the word, not hearers only. Thank you for these great reminders and for your visit to the greatest Sukkot ever. We invite you to listen to the whole program again if you'd like, or share it with a friend. 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I want to say thanks to our producer, Dan Anderson, our host, Charlie Dyer. I'm John Gager, and The Land and the Book is a production of Moody Radio, a ministry of Moody Bible Institute.
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22: While Jesus was traveling from Judea to Galilee, he took the route that led through Samaria. He stopped to rest at Jacob's well, and it was there that he met the Samaritan woman. She came to draw water at the time that respectable women avoided the well. While Jesus' disciples went into the city to buy food, Jesus initiated a conversation with the woman. He began by asking her for a drink of water. This confused her. Why was a Jewish man even talking to a Samaritan woman, much less asking her for water? Jesus responded by saying, "If you knew the gift of God and who it is that is saying to you, 'Give me a drink,' You would have asked him, and he would have given you living water. He wasn't making any sense. She asked if he was greater than Jacob, who dug the well. Instead of directly answering her question, he said, "Whoever drinks of this water will be thirsty again. But whoever drinks of the water that I will give him will never be thirsty again. The water that I will give him will become in him a spring of water welling up to eternal life." The Samaritan woman assumed he was talking about physical water. She wanted some of that so she'd never again have to go to the well to draw water. She didn't yet get what he was saying. Sometimes God speaks to us, but we don't understand what he's telling us. If we continue to engage with him, however, he makes it clear. I'm Sharon Wilharm, host of All God's Women and author of The Amazing Crab Alley Revival, a Southern historical story about Victorian church ladies. 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
23: Your Moody Radio weather forecast. A shower or thunderstorm may pop up for the rest of today with a mix of sunshine and clouds. We're in the mid-80s. Overnight, a few showers, but they'll be over with by about midnight. Then we clear up, our low dropping to 70. We get mid-80s for the afternoon high on Sunday. Should be pretty nice. Lots of sunshine. Some showers will be back by Monday afternoon. We're in the upper 80s. I'm staff meteorologist Steve Hamilton for Moody Radio, South Florida.
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26: I didn't expect to have the connection with those people the way that I did. And I think that's what still happens today on these trips that I go on. It's like every week that we have a mission trip, you're connecting with people that you've never connected with before. And you didn't know that a deep connection like that was possible over the period of a week.
25: Mission trips can have as big an impact on the goer as it does on the receiver. Hi, I'm Colin Lambert, and this is Missions Today, sharing stories of God at work all over the world. Nathan Walters is the president of Mission Discovery, an organization with a rich history of over 30 years leading impactful mission trips. And if Nathan has learned anything during his time there, he's learned that these trips, though designed to help people around the world, they truly do make a life-altering impact on the volunteers that sign up to go as well. In fact, he regularly sees people who go on these mission trips giving their lives to Christ along the way. I want to encourage you to stay with us today as we follow Nathan's journey to mission discovery and learn about the impact that this organization is having on the ground. Nathan, it's great to have you with us today. Take just a moment, tell us a little bit more about Mission Discovery.
26: Yeah, man. Well, Mission Discovery, it was actually started at a guy's kitchen table, Maury Buchanan, back in the day, 1991. He had this vision of creating an organization that would empower the church to meet the physical and spiritual needs of the world's poor. And of course, it was a calling that was greater than him. God often gives us things that are just very large and just bigger than us, and really causes us to depend on him to take those things and make them great. And so what happened was he went to his pastor and he said, look, I've got this vision. God, I think God's calling me to do this. I don't know. And his pastor looked at him and said, would God call you to do a Maury size thing or a God size thing? And he didn't answer the question. He left. But we all know what the answer was. God always calls us to do things that are greater than we can imagine. And so he started this organization at his kitchen table with the idea of bringing 600 people on mission trips a year. Back in the 2007, we were bringing more than 3,000 people on mission trips a year. And it's just been an incredible blessing to me to be a part of this team. And so that's what we do. We bring groups, we bring individuals and families on trips all around the world. We've got ministry partners everywhere, and they all have needs, and we're able to come alongside them, their visions, and kind of create a workforce, a volunteer workforce that helps them accomplish what their goals are.
5: That's great. Let's talk a little bit about your story, and then we'll get back to Mission Discovery. Tell me a little bit about your faith journey and how you ended up with Mission Discovery.
26: Gosh, yeah. Well, I grew up in a town just outside of Richmond, Virginia. And where I grew up, you know, people don't leave the town. It's not low income, but it's definitely lower middle class for sure. I grew up, you know, at one point my father went bankrupt. It's just, I didn't come from a lot of money. And so the idea of traveling was never in front of me. It was never a thought that I had. And I'll back up just a little bit, because I think something that's important to my story is that when I was 9 years old, I had two sisters. They were 7 and 5 at the time. We lost our mother very tragically, very suddenly. And my father, it was a violent incident in the city. My father was also, you know, a victim of that crime. And so that's why he went bankrupt. That's, you know, he came out of that. He couldn't work, you know. And so that Christmas, I remember my grandparents, we lived right beside my mom's parents, my grandparents. And they sat us down and they said, you know, I don't know what Christmas is going to look like this year. The big guy in the red suit may not come around, you know, that kind of thing. They were just trying to give us a warning, you know, what the Christmas was going to be very different than it had been in the past. Just financially, they couldn't support it. And so, but when we woke up on Christmas morning, there was a giant box. The only way I can describe it is, like, we all know what a refrigerator is. So it's like a box a refrigerator would have come in, or so. It was giant, full of toys, like G.I. Joes and Barbies for my sisters. And I got two microscopes. I'm not even a science guy, you know what I mean? It's just amazing and abundant. And what had happened was our neighbor across the street, little old lady named Lois, I think she was like 93 for 17 years. She was that kind of, like, just, but she went to her church, and it was a little Baptist church around the corner, and they gave what little they had to a bunch of kids that had just experienced a great tragedy in their life. And that little gift, I'm sure they don't know what it did in my life, but that little gift meant the world to me, because my sisters and I were experiencing the darkest moments of our lives. And that was just a little light in there. And you know, that I wasn't sure what God that church served, but I knew that was the God I wanted to serve. And so that's kind of the where I would pinpoint the very beginning of my deep relationship with God was that we started going to church after that, getting in youth groups and things like that. And I remember being in a youth group class when the teacher asked, you know, what do you want to do when you grow up or whatever? And one kid named Eric said he wanted to be a missionary. And my first thought was, why would anybody want to leave Richmond, Virginia? You know, it's like, it was just so far out of my comprehension that people would want to leave, you know, that, or that it was even possible, you know, nobody had money around there. So anyway, that kind of just was how we grew up. And then when I was in college, the way that I paid for my first year of college was they gave me tuition if I would travel around on this team and lead worship. And so this team was part of another group, and I was kind of outside of that group. I was just kind of like a hired gun. You know, they were paying for my tuition. But they had a mission trip that year, and somebody invited me to go on that mission trip. It was to Guatemala, and that was, to me, like, I cannot believe somebody's going to pay my way to go to another. I mean, it was just, you know, how rich is this person? Like, the money that I knew that it cost was like, I can't believe somebody just is going to do this, you know, very foreign to me. And I didn't end up going on that trip. Some things happened, but I did go on a trip to Uganda that year. And that trip changed my life. Going over there for 2 weeks, my job, you know, wasn't to build anything. Our job was, we were leading worship for this conference that they were having. And so my job was to play the piano. And I ended up playing with the kids more than I played the piano. You know, it surprised me how open and how vulnerable these children were. And then looking at their parents, what was surprising to me was like, these are people just like I'm people, you know, this is a family just like I'm a family. They grew up in a different part of the world and they have nothing. You know, I thought I had nothing. They have nothing. And just my heart went out to them, and we made connections. And I was just like, man, maybe this is what God's calling me to. You know, I came home and I was just changed. And I knew, I was like, this is it. You know, I'm supposed to do something with missions. And a couple years later, I ended up with Mission Discovery in Mexico, just, you know, random. My roommate knew a guy and decided to bring us on a mission trip. And we ended up in Mexico, and those same feelings came up, you know. These are people just like, you know, my family and I, and we're building homes here, and God is waking me up. That's really what happens on a mission trip, you know, is God wakes you up. You know, you're opening your eyes to different pieces of the world that you've never seen before. And it just kind of like, you know, came full circle to me, because I was like, that little church around the corner when I was 9 years old, you know, gave what little they had, and they had no idea the impact they were making on my life. And not just like a physical, here's a toy impact, but like an eternal impact. And I really felt like Mission Discovery was doing that. And so I decided to partner with them.
5: That's beautiful. I want to go back real quick before we move on to your trip to Uganda. What do you think it was that touched you there? What do you think it was that kind of set you on that path? What did you discover or experience that made you feel like this is where I'm supposed to be?
26: You know, we go into these things in life. I think we have expectations set on everything. You know, you wake up, you have an expectation for how the day is going to go, and then you're surprised when it doesn't go that way. Well, I had expectations for the trip. You know, I expected to go there and play piano and just kind of be a part of the team that I was on. But my expectations were blown out of the water when I looked into the eyes of the children. I remember Victoria was one of the little girls that just latched onto me, you know, and it was just like something about a little kid that just the innocence or the purity that when they look at you and all they want to do is play with you, you know, it wakes you up. You know, it was something I didn't expect. I didn't expect to have the connection with those people the way that I did. And I think that's what still happens today on these trips that I go on. It's like every week that we have a mission trip, you're connecting with people that you've never connected with before. And you didn't know that a deep connection like that was possible over the period of a week. You know,
5: you mentioned beginning a relationship with Mission Discovery. How did that happen? Were you aware of them from your schooling, or did that come as you were seeking out mission trips?
26: No, I didn't know where I was going to go. My roommate at the time, I'd moved back to Nashville, went to church with somebody that worked at Mission Discovery. I'd never heard of him before, you know? And that person that he went to church with invited him to go lead worship in Mexico. And he was like, well, you know, my roommate leads worship too. You know, that was me. And so he invited me to go. And like I said, on that trip, you know, I just kind of woke up and was like, man, this is exactly what I felt in Uganda. God's speaking to me here. And so when I got back, I called the office of Mission Discovery and I said, hey, you know, I think I'm supposed to be involved in a deeper way. Can I meet with somebody? And they came to the office is about 30 minutes from Nashville. They came down to Nashville. And at the time, I didn't have a vehicle. I had a Walmart bicycle that I bought for like $100. The office is about 30 minutes from Nashville. They came down to Nashville. And at the time, I didn't have a vehicle. I had a Walmart bicycle that I bought for like $100. And so it's about, you know,

0: was, that was 2009. And so the economy at the time was tanking. We did a lot of work on the border, and all those trips, you know, were had kind of gone out the window because of the cartel issues that were happening. And so Mission Discovery was in a tough spot financially at the time, because all the projects that they were doing and the economy, everything at once, you know, it was kind of like the perfect storm. So they're saying, let's pray about it, was actually, yeah, let's pray about it. It wasn't just a brushing me off. But I got more involved over the years. Over 5 years, I learned how to lead trips and did more worship for them, and got to go to Guatemala and Jamaica and a couple of different places with them, and just fell more and more in love with what they were doing, what God was doing through the organization as I partnered with them in those ways. And so I started full-time Mission Discovery April Fool's Day 2014, 5 years after I went on my first trip with them.
1: How about that? Well, that's certainly a way to get involved and start the process. How did you end up becoming the leader of the organization?
0: That's a great question. I don't know to this day. It's like, you know, this organization was led by Maury Buchanan, who is a wonderful leader. He's the guy that started it at his kitchen table from 1991 until 2018. This was his baby, and just an incredible leader. And then his number two, which was our CFO at the time, Jimmy, took the reins when Maury retired. And so, and what I didn't realize when he took the reins was he had like a 5-year plan. You know, he was going to be out the door in 5 years. No one realized that at the time, but you know, he was at that age to retire. And so he sat me down, you know, one December. You know, we have a long transition plan and at Mission Discovery. It takes about 2 years for the leader to actually transition out. It's really healthy the way that it was done both times. But, you know, he sat me down and he said, you know, I recommended you to the board to be the next leader at Mission Discovery. And my mouth hit the floor. I was like, well, I don't know if that's me, man. You know, I pictured it, you know, maybe, you know, in some years, you know, but, you know, at the time I was 37 or 38 when he had that conversation with me. And I was like, I don't know, you know, and I still, you know, I feel like right now I'm in a place where it's definitely God that put me here. You know, I don't know that I'm the, you know, it's just, I'm still learning. You know, I've been the leader since 2003, you know, so it's been a couple years, but I'm still waking up and learning every day. And it really, I'm so grateful for the organization and the culture that it has. I know that's a buzzword, you know, culture, but it really does. You know, the culture of Mission Discovery is, you know, everybody kind of knows their job and does a phenomenal job at it. So my job's really easy. You know, I might make some decisions here and there and stuff like that, but everybody's just so phenomenal at what they do. From the person that, you know, when somebody hits, I want to go on a mission trip on the website, the person that answers that email is April. From her desire to get people to serve is unmatched. I've never seen anybody in that seat that wants somebody to serve more. You know, it's like if you're an individual, if you're a family, if you're a group, she's going to find a trip for you and she's going to put you there. You know, she loves that. All the way, you know, all from that to our accountant who leads mission trips as well. Everybody is there because they're passionate about what they do. And I think that makes a difference. It's like if I had a team that wasn't passionate about what they do, then my job would be a lot harder. But everybody that is in there is passionate about Mission Discovery, passionate about the success of Mission Discovery, passionate about what God's doing with the organization, passionate about the volunteers that go. We pray every week that the volunteers that go on our trips would have that same experience that I had, that they would wake up, because our goal is that when you come on a Sunday on a mission trip and you, from that time until you leave on Saturday, you're not the same person, you know? And generally people, you know, wake up about Wednesday, that light bulb moment comes on. And the way I like to say it, if you're serving in Guatemala, let's say, the way that I like to say it is like, you might've come because Guatemala needed you, but you're leaving because you need Guatemala. You know, you've realized that there's something here that's greater than you, greater than me, greater than a mission trip, that there's God at work right here. And he's working back in your hometown too, you know? And so you learn how to kind of see him in different ways and see how that work is happening on a mission trip. And so, yeah, I mean, that's a long answer to your question.

0: question, but it's really, you know, God has me in this seat, but it's also, it's the team that is really passionate in making everything happen.
1: Yeah, that's incredible. That's so great to hear. And I love that passion for people to experience what many of you have experienced. And if you've never been, you just don't know till you go. So I love the fact that you're engaged at that level and working on that. So just to clarify, when someone is looking for a trip to go on, these are all trips that you as Mission Discovery put together, or are there trips where you're partnering with someone else and you help people get into a trip to a certain location?
0: No, it's all what we put together. So I know that there are different ways to approach a short-term mission trip. And so we found that the way that we do it has been really healthy along the way. And that is to make long-term investment, long-term partnerships. Our partners, you know, when we lock into a partner, it's not without deep thought and prayer. And we're going to lock into them for the duration, for years. You know, I mean, we've got partners that we've worked with since we started in 91, you know, and we've got other partners, you know, that we've worked with since 09, you know, our newest partnerships right now, we're opening up Costa Rica, but like I said, that it's all really thought out and prayerful how we develop partnerships. And so when somebody goes to sign up for a mission trip with us, we have staff on the ground to facilitate the mission trip. We've got worship leaders, we've got a trip leader, we've got staff, we've got, you know, and the reason that we do that is because turning over a group to one of our ministry partners can be overbearing. You know, we kind of run interference and make sure we're the people on the ground that's making everything happen. And, you know, we don't want to overrun our partners. We don't, you know, a lot of times there could be visions. I talked about expectations that a group has or a team has or a family has, you know, that they transfer to our ministry partner. And that's not necessarily what our ministry partner had in mind. And so all of our trips, you know, we try to say, hey, here's the goal. Here's what we're going after. We manage all those expectations ahead of time so that when they get there, it's not like, hey, we've got all these ideas that we want to do. If they do, that's wonderful, but they've got to run it through us, and then we'll run it through our mission partners to see how it can be most effectively done, you know, rather than groups coming in and kind of just running over the people that live there and that do the ministry day in and day out. That's just the way that we found works for us, and we found that it's really healthy. So yeah, we don't just drop teams in and say, see you later. That's not us. Yeah.
1: That's good. How many countries are you engaged in? And maybe a couple of stories from a couple of places you've been that you would like to share related to the kind of work that you all do.
0: Around 10, maybe right now. We've, you know, and that number fluctuates over time. So I would say around 10, but yeah, stories from the field. I'll give you a couple. First one is Valerie. This is a girl that grew up in Guatemala. When we built a house for her, this was probably 10 years ago. We built a home for her and her family. And as they received their home, you know, she's standing in the doorway, and we always do a home dedication and things like that. Well, she ended up getting into school with our ministry partner. Our ministry partner runs a school there, and she goes to school, and now she is in high school. You know, what we would call high school. And last year we started a program called Chapin Serve. And it is a program that we're kind of like developing mission trips for Guatemalans. So, you know, basically we're funding their mission. They have to raise a little money for their food and their housing and things like that. But for the actual home build, we're paying for that. And so it's kind of a goal, just like Guatemalans serving Guatemalans, you know, they, you know, kind of dropping the expectation that it's always going to be the Americans coming to build the home. We want Guatemalans to be a part of that too, because we want them to experience the transformation that happens that we've found on a mission trip. Well, last year in October, Valerie actually returned the favor for someone else in her community. She was a little girl that received a home years and years ago, and she was part of a home build last year. So yeah, so I don't know that she could have ever imagined, you know, that moment where she was able to give back the thing that she received when she was a child. But God knew it was coming. you know? And so it's just so cool to see that. So cool to see that full circle moment for her. I'll give you one more from the volunteer perspective that stood out to me a couple years ago. We had a girl come on a trip with her church, and the girl had her sister there and her dad there. And this was an odd family dynamic. The dad and the mom had split up. The mom was actually practicing Wiccan. And so the girl that had come, one of the girls was just, you know, all about church. And this other girl was not about church. She was not about the mission trip. She did not want to go on the mission trip. And in fact, her stated goal for the mission trip was to ruin it, for the team. She wanted to be a disruption. I told you about Wednesday, people kind of light up and figure out that this trip is not about them. And it was about a Wednesday. And she realized that this trip meant something deeper than what she had thought. Her expectations had been blown out of the water. And so she talked to her youth pastor, and she ended up deciding to follow Christ right there on the field. And then the next night she said, "Hey, while I'm here, there's a pool. I want to get baptized." And so that Friday, her youth pastor baptized her, and her dad baptized her sister right there in that pool on the campsite. And that's one of many. I mean, I think we've had 8 baptisms this year. You know, numerous people decide to follow Christ. These are all volunteers that come on these trips that are having their lives radically changed by Christ as they're serving other people.
1: That's powerful. What a great picture to end with. In our moment we have left here, how can we best be praying for you and your team?
0: My goodness. Yeah. Well, there's a lot, you know, happening, you know, with Mission Discovery. I would say the best way to pray for Mission Discovery as a whole is that God would continue to bring the volunteers, that he would continue to open doors for people to serve. There are a lot of people out there that want to serve, that click that button on the website that says, "Hey, I want to go on a mission trip," and then back out because, you know, disruptions and distractions. And, you know, I think there's a lot of things that happen, you know, financially or whatever, that the enemy just tries to disrupt that path for them. And my goal is that that path would not be disrupted, because I've had it disrupted for me. You know, I've had those thoughts when I've clicked on a button on a website and said, "I want to go on a trip," before Mission Discovery. And then the finances got in the way. You know, and the funny thing is, now I know I could have raised it, but I didn't have that faith. I didn't have that confidence. And so, you know, financially, Mission Discovery always has prayer needs, but also just that the volunteers would keep coming, you know. And for me personally, you know, my wife and I are expecting baby number 2 to come any day now. And so we're excited about that. And for the team as a whole, you know, we've got a lot of people that we're not different than any other workforce. Everybody has things going on in their lives. And so there are people struggling with illness, struggling with family members with illness, and just the whole gamut of things. And so these are real things that go on a team that's working together. We're all very involved in each other's lives. And so I'm constantly praying for our Mission Discovery family. And just, that would be a great prayer. Just pray for the Mission Discovery family and whatever needs are out there.
2: Many needs, many things that we can pray for the folks at Mission Discovery. I love their heart for those they serve, but I also love their heart for those that go on these trips. They know that God can and does use these trips to transform people's lives. If you'd like to learn more about Nathan and Mission Discovery and their many trips that are available to go on, just check out the links in today's program notes. Well, that's all the time we have for this week. Next week, we'll hear more stories of God at work around the globe. 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Past programs are there as well. I encourage you to share those with folks you know. I'm Colin Lambert. We'll see you next week for Missions Today, a production of Lambert Creative Media.
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11: There was no manual. 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
17: I have a legacy to pass on, and I have knowledge that not a lot of people have. 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
16: 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We first met our guest 7 years ago on First Person. Edward Bouvier from the Chicago area has a woodworking shop where he does a variety of things, including restoration and more. But he's also a teacher and loves to have students around him who are learning his craft.
13: I ask Ed to begin by describing the work that he is doing.
17: It is very unique to the extent that folks even overseas have sort of noticed it. I'm started as a restoration of antique furniture and family heirloom furniture, but I always had a passion to teach the craft to today's youth. And that passion grew over the years. And in the last few years, I've started classes. And the uniqueness about mine is that when you think of wood shop, you think of table saws and things like that. In my shop, every single tool is hand powered. So we are talking pre-1800s, so pre-industrial revolution.
13: Interesting. Now, you were a guest on this program some 7 years ago.
17: Yes.
13: And I'm going to put a link to that in our program notes for today's conversation so that people can go back and listen to that, because you gave a more extended version of your testimony in that interview, and I want people to hear that. But just summarize that for us, how you came to Christ in the first place. It was during your college years, wasn't it?
17: I rededicated my life during my college years. Yeah, around age 12 and 13 is when I committed myself to the Lord. About a year after that, I was baptized in my home church, a little rural town of 250 people, and came to Wheaton College and sort of had a crisis of faith because I really didn't have a firm biblical understanding. I didn't come from churches that taught from the Bible. And during a crisis in college, which happens to many, many people, I rededicated myself to the Lord and have never doubted salvation since then. And then it happened with another crisis later on, which I may have mentioned in my 2019 interview, with a health crisis and losing my job. And the Lord really spoke to me a lot about having a mission in life.
13: Yeah.
17: What am I doing for others? And I changed the direction of how I was applying my Christian faith to my daily life at that point.
13: Well, that's why I've invited you back today, 7 years later, because your calling is the same, but there's new aspects to it that we want to talk about. You've already hinted to it here a moment ago, but I want to talk to you about that calling and what you do and how it's changed over the years. But you started out in the trades and had lots of experience in various trades through the years. When did this woodworking or wood artistry, I might call it, because it goes beyond just woodworking. You know, those of us who are amateurs know what it means to use a table saw and all that sort of thing. But you like to use hand tools, don't you?
17: Yes. Now, I do have to confess, if you visit me, I have two shops. One of them is filled with machinery, and those are electric-powered apprentices to help get the rough stuff done fast.
13: Okay, all right.
17: But when it comes to teaching and the fine work of my own, it's hand tools, traditional hand tools. I would say during my medical crisis in my 30s is when I realized working by myself with machines in empty rooms was fulfilling, but I didn't feel like it was affecting people the way I wanted. And I discovered through medical care that I was receiving that people are really a blast to be around. And following that, I began to volunteer with youth ministry and people with disabilities, and people just became more and more a blast to be around. And so I decided my childhood interest in woodworking, I now wanted to make a career and share it with young people.
13: Excellent.
17: And that's how that transition
13: started.
17: Doing
13: that today now, and it's really going well. I want to talk more about that, but I want to get back to this this hand tool thing. Where do you come up with these tools? I mean, many of them are antique tools, right? You know, the things that others have put aside. I have grandpa's old hand saws and planers and all that sort of thing. But where do you get all this stuff, and how do you build some of it?
17: I actually do build a number of my own tools from literally from trees in my neighborhood. I mill the stock down by hand and shape them. And
13: you have permission to take those trees, by the way.
17: I do. People, actually, after this last big storm we had, I've had more offers of trees than you can shake a stick at. Pardon the pun. Yeah, there's always offers for wood because my students do have to start with a fresh log from a tree. I do not hand them lumber.
13: Interesting.
17: They will hand split the log.
13: Okay.
17: And that's part of the satisfaction, but a huge part of the education of the woodworking is we use our hands alone and get an amazing amount of tactile feedback from the medium, which is our wood, And we get to learn to understand that medium we're working with through hand work and hand tools, similar to an artist having to know intimately the characteristics of acrylics or oils or charcoal. We have to know our wood.
18: Yeah.
17: And by working it by hand, you really get an intimate sense and understanding of the wood, and you work it better.
18: That's what I've learned from just observing your work, is that it really is similar to an artist who paints, in that you're just using a different medium, aren't you?
17: Yes. Yeah. Essentially, wood is our medium, and we are taking a concept in our head and making it become physical, three-dimensional, usable, and beautiful object with our hands. Mm-hmm. And one of the reasons I'm really emphasizing that in this digital day and age is so much of what we do is done interactively on a screen.
18: Right, yeah.
17: And if the power goes out, we have nothing to show for it on demand. Yeah. We might be able to get a backup copy and show it later, but it's not physically something you can put in your living room and set your feet up on top of and be comfortable.
18: That's interesting. All right. So if I'm a student coming to you, first of all, do you select these students? How do you find them? Who are they? And what do they begin to learn with you?
17: When I started my restoration business, I didn't advertise. And I told somebody I was fixing furniture. And they told a friend, and they told two friends, if you remember these old ads from I don't know how many years ago on television, and they told two friends, and pretty soon I was inundated with furniture jobs. I talked to a couple of homeschoolers about what I was thinking of doing with students, and actually two institutions in the local area, private schools, heard about it, and they came to me proactively and asked if I would teach a short class for them. And from there, a lot of homeschool moms really became my marketing medium. They got very excited about the mission I was on, but not just that, the philosophical reasons why I do it and the value of what I was doing and how I went about doing it methodologically. And once the homeschool community finds out something exciting is out there, it's like the furniture projects. You get inundated with a huge amount of requests.
18: So when I come to you as a student, you literally begin with, this is a log. It's like Vince Lombardi talking about, gentlemen, this is a football. You say, students, this is a log, right?
17: That is a perfect analogy, yes. I ask them, where does wood come from? And they say, trees. I said, let's go look at some. And so we'll spend the first class talking about the tree, the log, and then I show them both cross sections and longitudinal cuts, and we name all of the parts inside that tree, botanically speaking, their correct names. Mm-hmm. We have to learn the terminology before we can use the wood. And we also talk about safety in that first class, and my safety lessons are fairly simple, straightforward, and like everything else, I ask the students leading questions for them to answer so they can find out from all of their classroom knowledge. They have most of the answers they need. They just don't know how to think it through on their own. So one of the keys I do is I answer their questions with a question that will lead them to discover they know the answer.
18: And the projects you give them, I mean, these go way beyond what we had in junior high and high school woodworking classes, where we were making footstools and coat racks and that sort of thing. What are your students building?
17: Well, we actually do build footstools.
18: Do you?
17: But
18: but I bet they're a little nicer than one I built a long time ago.
17: Yes, no one gets a pattern. There are no measurements allowed.
18: Really?
17: We don't use rulers. I'm actually dyslexic, and so I teach classical proportions.
18: How does that work?
17: We can use dividers and the golden mean. And classical methods and theories of design. So when we build a stool, I teach them the joinery. We practice with our hand tools. And then we go split a log to get the pieces we need. And then they decide the size they want, and they build the proportions correct based on the size of the top of their stool. And I think that's one of those unique things about my class, is at the end of each project, every student's project looks a little different, mm-hmm. but it's all the same project. Mm-hmm. And it's because they're designing from their head, but following the rules of the class, and yet each one is unique.
13: And how long do these students typically spend with you?
17: I teach 90-minute class sessions. That seems to be the magic number. We feel like we get enough done. People still aren't ready to leave, but we aren't getting bored yet. Mm-hmm. And then most classes meet once a week for a 13 to 16-week semester. Okay. Some schools or co-ops want to meet twice a week. And so I've written my curriculum for, I've got more than 64 sessions, class sessions written in my curriculum. So depending on how a given school or co-op wants to set their schedule, I just simply work through it in chronological fashion.
19: 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We'll continue the conversation in a moment.
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13: My guest is Edward Bouvier, who is an artist in wood and restoration. I know you do this as a spiritual calling, Ed. Talk about that for a moment. You really feel called to create, don't you? Beauty, actually.
17: I do. I feel called to create. I feel called to teach. Just was reflecting yesterday on to whom much is given, much will be required. Not may be required, much will be required. And I take that very seriously. I have a legacy to pass on, and I have knowledge that not a lot of people have. But more than that, I think everything we do at a woodworking workbench has a theological parallel.
13: Talk about that for a moment.
17: So one of the words from my faith that informs my furniture restoration is the word redemption. I always am pulling things out of dumpsters and bringing them back to a new life of usefulness. That is obviously reflected in my restoration work. Mm-hmm. As I bring a piece of furniture in that sometimes someone will bring me great grandma's old rocking chair. And it's literally in a flat pack box. And they say, oh, and there's a couple pieces missing, I think. And I will give them back a fully assembled chair with a woven seat, just like grandma knew it when it was new.
13: Okay, how does that reflect God at work in our world?
17: I use the word redemption in my classroom. And I make the theological parallels to God redeeming the broken, the fallen, the discarded to a new life of usefulness, if we're willing. Mm-hmm. And so students will be working on a piece of wood, and they think they're going to take this wood down to a specific size to use for a specific purpose in their design. And the wood tells them something different through cracking or splintering or some other unforeseen circumstance. And the student looks downcast at their project. And I say, well, let's look at this and see if we can redeem this for a different design and perhaps something more beautiful. Mm. The students look at that and they think about that for a minute and they say, yes, we can. We can do that. On the occasion that a student says, can I actually reuse this piece? Can I redeem this in my piece of furniture? And I say, I think that one might be beyond redemption for your furniture, but it's still useful. Can we change its purpose?
13: Oh.
17: And in each class, we have a campfire, and we roast s'mores, and we have a little party.
13: Yeah, I guess where the wood comes
17: and
13: from. Huh?
17: The wood for that campfire is the things that we couldn't redeem for beauty in our furniture, but we can redeem it through the heat of a fire for a fun party in class together.
13: Well, we live in generally the same area, and there's a farm called Klein Creek, which is an 1800-something operating farm that you have a part in making demonstrations from time to time. Talk about that.
17: I am actually no longer associated with Klein Creek Farm.
13: Oh, you're not? Okay.
17: I had volunteered there for 10 years and probably was still doing so when we last interviewed. The really cool thing about legacy, as I talked about passing on a legacy, One of my apprentices who loves blacksmithing and started with me in my shop, independent of classes when he was in the sixth grade, is now a high school graduate, and he's the newest blacksmith at Klein Creek Farm.
4: Oh.
17: And the man over there in charge of the trades said, I'm just looking for more woodworkers if you can help me. Well, I'd say, your newest blacksmith is a qualified woodworker mm-hmm. from my shop, so mm-hmm. he now serves a dual purpose.
1: And you may be raising some new ones to make demonstrations
17: and
1: in the future.
17: I'm now raising new ones for future use at Klein Creek Farm. And my apprentice who's working there now is bringing me work where Klein Creek Farm needs, say, 5-foot-long saws sharpened.
1: Oh, wow.
17: So two-man saws.
1: Yeah.
17: Or two-person saws.
1: So you've developed an expertise in these antique tools.
17: Yes. A lot of the antique tools. We mentioned the tools earlier. I make some of the tools. Most of the tools that were used as far back as the 1400s are still manufactured today.
4: Hmm.
17: Some by larger industry, some by cottage industries. But they're all available brand new. They're very expensive. I use about half or more antique tools, which people readily donate or I pick up for discounts mm-hmm. Just about any place I can find them. So I do get tools that need work. All the saws need to be sharpened. My students are using tools. I constantly am sharpening blades for everything. So I do teach one of my apprentices at any given time to also help me sharpen.
1: I'm going to make a hard turn to music here because I understand that when you entered college, you intended to pursue organ recital work, right?
17: Yes.
1: And that led to an interest in the pipe organ, you have maintained all these years. So talk about the pipe organ, if you would, which is another art that frankly, it's kind of dying out, isn't it?
17: In many circles, it has died out. In a lot of churches, the use of the pipe organ has died out. The way I got started was my grandmother, when I was a little boy, and we're talking early elementary, she would always sit me down next to the radio and turn on Hands in Harmony, John Ennis and Bill Fasick. And I just loved it. So I started piano lessons. And the organ fascinated me because it was the big sound in church. You know, the organist mm-hmm. could make the biggest sound of anybody. And I guess little boys like that. And little boys who play piano really like that. So I did pursue that. We switched churches when I was in high school. And the new organist at the church we began attending had just finished his master's in performance at the Helsinki Conservatory in Finland and was looking for American students. And so he took me on, and that got me into the Wheaton College Conservatory as a pipe organ performance major. Thankfully, after trying that and being severely frustrated by being surrounded by infinitely more talented people than myself, the dean at the time, Harold Best, a very godly man and one of incredible wisdom, said to me one day, "What do you like most about music? Is it performance?" "No, I do not like performance at all." He said, "What do you like about music?" I said, "Assisting worship in church." He said, "Well, why don't you just do that with your music and forget the performance thing? Even go find another major and use the music for what God has gifted you to enjoy it for, and that was worship, and forget the whole performance thing." And I took his words of advice, and I've loved my music ever since. And I went many, many years without practicing, but always avidly listening to the organ. And the church I attend does have a very nice instrument.
1: Am I wrong in saying that you have some part in maintaining some pipe organs in some way?
17: And when I was a teen, actually, I was interim organist at more than one church where the church had no budget and the organ was only partially functional. And being the inquisitive young man with few, you know, scruples, maybe, I don't know, I took the instrument apart and fixed it.
1: Oh, my goodness.
17: And in one case, played a Sunday, and everyone said, "The instrument sounded so good this week. What changed?" I said, "Well, I fixed it." And they handed me a check for repairing the organ. And that's a really good way to boost a teenager's sense of confidence.
1: Right, right.
17: So I do try and boost teenagers' sense of confidence by encouraging them to do things like that, but not taking apart people's church organs. But I have recently been able to start practicing again and in a nearby church. And so wonderful. I'm getting back into that myself.
1: Well, Ed, one of the lessons I've learned from you is that following God's call is not a straight line sometimes.
17: Never.
1: It takes a few detours along the way, and it takes some discovery, and it takes a sensitive heart. And you seem to have arrived, though. You seem to be in that sweet spot of what God wants you to do with life.
17: I feel like I have really gotten a grasp of the gifts that God has given me to use. Sometimes mission work doesn't pay, and I'm on a mission. With the sudden increase and, frankly, unexpected increase in interest of my classes, I will actually be able to produce more of a gainful income. And we actually, by being on the verge of want but never in need, I want to emphasize God never left us in need. We found provision through him at the last minute many times, but we were never in need and never went without paying a bill. And I think that was part of this journey of knowing I'm on the right mission is God did provide while we were pursuing what we felt God had called us to do to serve other people.
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15: What would you rather have, a dead son or a live daughter? That hideous lie is the cudgel used by transgender ideologues to scare parents into affirming their child's sexual confusion. But is it true?
0: Here to unpack present-day issues from a biblical perspective is Janet Parshall.
15: The medical watchdog group Do No Harm published a study countering the claim that laws restricting sex-rejecting procedures, or gender-affirming care as it's often called, lead to increased suicide rates among young people with gender dysphoria. Do No Harm noted that although gender dysphoric youth experience markedly elevated rates of mental health distress, the evidence linking so-called gender-affirming medical care to reductions in suicidality has been remarkably tenuous. The watchdog group noted serious concerns with other studies, pointing out that they often rely on weak observational designs that can't isolate the causal effects of medical interventions or related policies, or they use Google search for the word suicide that might not be a reliable metric. Ian Kingsbury, senior director of Do No Harm Center for Accountability in Medicine, told the Daily Signal, "When we examined the widely cited claim that restricting pediatric sex-rejecting procedures will spike suicide rates, we found it rests on a mass of shoddy and dishonest research." The director used the term transgender industrial complex to describe the juggernaut surrounding this ideology and accused the complex of weaponizing these bogus studies to scare parents into letting their children undergo irreversible sterilizing procedures. One of the other studies highlighted in the Do No Harm report was the Trevor Project, which describes itself as the leading global organization providing 24/7 crisis intervention and suicide protection for homosexuals. A study from the project was published in Nature Human Behavior in 2024, finding that anti-transgender laws caused up to a 72% increase in suicide attempts among young people identifying as transgender or non-binary in the past year. But the Daily Signal pointed out that the 72% figure came from a tiny subsample in Idaho of roughly 60 adolescents per year, responding in the years following Idaho's 2020 bills. During the time period studied, the laws in question had not gone into effect. One was blocked by a federal court, and another had been blocked as a violation of an existing 2018 permanent injunction. And the Do No Harm study found that state adoptions of bans on gender-affirming practices for minors had no effect on 13 to 17-year-old minors. These alarmist claims of teen suicide are part of a bigger agenda. Most of the studies are built on flimsy evidence driven by ideologues who want a desired outcome. For a study to be credible, it must be grounded in evidence and not driven by ideology. That is the only way to do no harm to minors. Those are my thoughts. I'm Janet Parshall.
2: For more information or to connect with us, go to inthemarketwithjanetparshall.org.
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26: Your Moody Radio weather forecast. A shower or thunderstorm may pop up for the rest of today with a mix of sunshine and clouds. We're in the mid-80s. Overnight, a few showers, but they'll be over with by about midnight. Then we clear up, our low dropping to 70. We get mid-80s for the afternoon high on Sunday. Should be pretty nice. Lots of sunshine. Some showers will be back by Monday afternoon. We're in the upper 80s. I'm staff meteorologist Steve Hamilton for Moody Radio, South Florida.
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0: Rachel Purcell, keep going. When I say the word grace, what do you think of? A lot of times it's people giving each other leniency for missing up and messing up. And yet, really, God's definition of grace is quite different. Titus 2, chapter 2, verse 5, gives us the details on that. And the grace of God that brings salvation has appeared to all men. Who is the grace of God? The Holy Spirit. He's the only one that can bring salvation now that Christ has died on the cross to forgive us our sins. So the Holy Spirit really brings salvation to all men, teaching us what? To say no to ungodliness and worldly passions and to live a self-controlled, upright, and godly life in this present age. Grace is so much more than the forgiveness of sins. It's the power within. Paul David Tripp says, grace not only offers you forgiveness for the wrongs you've done, but power to do what's right in God's eyes. And so, yeah, we need the grace of God because we need His Holy Spirit empowering us to do the right next thing.
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Our God wants us to be comfortable with the idea that Jesus could come back at any time. It's not to catch us in doing something wrong, but it's to catch us up to be with Him forever in a beautiful place of bliss. 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

Worship songs remind us of God's presence in the beauty of nature all around us. 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

0: On this station, we focus on the praise and worship of our Creator. You know, through worship, we're reminded of our need of God. 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

We the kingdom on praise and worship. 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
1: Victor Davis Hanson argues that our modern world has become, in some ways, like the medieval world of the past. To understand his comparison, we need to clear up some of the misunderstandings most people have about the Middle Ages. Yes, it was a time of feudal wars, violent crime, and plagues. People lived in unclean urban conditions, rotting food, fouled water, and vermin. But science was advancing, and some of history's greatest literature was also a product of the medieval mind. We marvel at the beauty of the colossal cathedrals in Europe. Our modern medieval world has some of the same contrast. He says our mounting urban filth, dangerous streets, and resurgent diseases are juxtaposed with brilliant revolutions in artificial intelligence, bioengineering, robotics, satellite technology, spaceflight, and cancer research. The difference is that we now know how to stop disease, crime, and filth, but apparently many of our leaders chose not to do so. Instead, the vagrants and the homeless must be supported, at least from a distance, or as long as they do not show up smelly on your doorstep. Of course, there's a cost. When mayors in many of our cities allow human waste and drug infections to collect and increase, deadly medieval diseases return. Here is the irony. He says in New York, some of the richest people in the world sidestep rancid piles of rat-infested trash. In San Francisco and Chicago, some of the world's greatest cancer researchers check their shoe soles for human feces before entering their space-age labs. Our modern world has become more medieval than most of us would like to admit. I'm Kirby Anderson, and that's my point of view.
2: Go deeper on topics like you just heard by visiting pointofview.net. 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
3: Your Moody Radio weather forecast, a shower or thunderstorm may pop up for the rest of today with a mix of sunshine and clouds. We're in the mid-80s. Overnight, a few showers, but they'll be over with by about midnight. Then we clear up, our low dropping to 70. We get mid-80s for the afternoon high on Sunday. Should be pretty nice. Lots of sunshine. Some showers will be back by Monday afternoon. We're in the upper 80s. I'm staff meteorologist Steve Hamilton for Moody Radio, South Florida.
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5: 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I'm Steve Conover, Executive Director here at the Friends of Israel Gospel Ministry. 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
6: Hey, Steve, you know, today we're actually looking at our Israel My Glory in Depth episode, and I'm going to be sitting down with Dan Price. He's the director of our international ministries to talk about his latest article in Israel My Glory magazine, Waiting for the King, which is our featured article here in the September-October issue, the Olivet Discourse. You're not going to want to miss this encouraging interview with Dan.
5: Stay with us, but first in the news, Netanel Shakroon, a father of six, was killed in a shooting attack in Judea and Samaria after a Palestinian gunman opened fire on Israelis who had come to a spring, and they were there for ritual immersion ahead of Yom Kippur. Israeli security forces later apprehended the wounded suspect near a hospital in the Ramallah area. While Hamas praised the attack, they did not explicitly claim responsibility.
6: Steve, here's my take, and it's quite sad. You know, it's sad that major networks like CNN, Washington Post, CBS, ABC, NPR neglected to cover the murder of Mr. Shakroon, but repeatedly post over and over again about settler violence. A problem, of course, that the Israeli police and Israel Defense Forces manage. Now, the lack of coverage of this horrific terrorist event on the eve of Yom Kippur is certainly deafening.
7: Hi,
6: Hi, I'm Chris Katulka with the Friends of Israel Gospel Ministry. I'm the host of the Friends of Israel Today radio program and also the editorial writer for Israel My Glory magazine. And today is our Israel My Glory in-depth episode where we look at our most recent issue of Israel My Glory and actually get a chance to talk to one of our authors. And today I'm going to be speaking with Dan Price, who's the director of international ministries here at the Friends of Israel. And we're actually looking at our most recent issue of Israel My Glory, which is the Olivet Discourse, Jesus's revelation of the end times. And we're going to be talking about Dan's article in this, which is called Waiting for the King. Dan, great to have you.
7: It's great to be here, Chris.
6: Hey, I'm glad that's all out of the way now, and we can get right to the heart of your article that's in this issue, which I was rereading it again this morning and just really appreciated what you were. You had a lot to talk about in a short amount of time. Let's just say that.
8: We cover a lot of ground.
6: We cover a lot of ground in a few hundred, 1,200 words, all about four particular parables. But before we get to the parables, let's talk about your opening story here, which is about you as a child in Michigan waiting for a school bus. How does that all apply?
8: My stressful experiences as a child. You lined them up perfectly. Yeah. So I like that story because it's the idea that when you're waiting for something, there's all sorts of emotional things that happen to you, right? Like for me, I'm this story is just about me waiting for the bus as a kid. There's always that question, especially back before we had the technology we do today. Okay, I'm here at the time when I'm supposed to be here. Is it coming? Has it already passed? Have I missed the bus? Right? Mm-hmm. There's just a question of how long you're going to wait. There's a lot of emotional questions around all of that. So I thought that was a great way of kind of starting to think in the way that the disciples had to have been thinking as Jesus is laying out his prophecy about the future. And their questions all seem to have the same types of resonance with the emotional experience that I had as a kid.
6: Yeah. So, and it was often around the topic of, I don't want to go outside in the cold Michigan weather and wait for the bus to come. Is that right?
8: That, I have to admit that's true. It was cold.
6: That is exactly. I'm sure it was in Michigan. So, you kind of point out that each of Jesus's parables kind of contain, like you were saying, this element of delay within it. So why do you think he emphasized this waiting so strongly when it talked about his return? It's really kind of baked into all the parables.
8: Yeah, here. It really is. You're right. And I think that it's because of their expectation, right? Mm-hmm. Ever since, if we go back in Matthew and kind of the flow of the book and what Jesus is doing with his disciples, as well as everyone else, we go back to Matthew chapter 12 and the experience of Jesus legitimately offering, I'm the king, I'm here. Mm-hmm. Do you want me? And Israel's rejection of that by the religious leaders. And from that point forward in the book of Matthew, we begin to see Jesus pretty systematically begin to prepare his disciples for the fact that the kingdom is going to be delayed. Right? It's going to be a different expectation than what they had come into this whole situation with. Mm-hmm. So Jesus teaches them, it's going to take longer than you expect. You're going to be waiting longer than you thought you were. Jesus is introducing the idea that he's going to die. And the disciples rejected that idea at first as well. They're like, no, you can't die. All of these are changes in expectation. And as Jesus lays out in Matthew 24, the most clear teaching that he gives about what's coming in the future, when it's coming, what they should be looking for, what the people of the time should be looking for. He also begins to bring his disciples along in this idea of it's going to be different than you expect.
6: Mm-hmm. Mm-hmm. And some of those parables include the 10 virgins, the talents. Mm-hmm. Oftentimes, we read through them and you lay out in your article how you can kind of almost lose the shock value.
8: Oh, yeah.
6: And I liked what you said there because, here we are, we're 2,000 years removed from the disciples and their, probably expectation that Jesus's return was at any moment. And I believe Jesus's return is at any moment, but now we're 2,000 years removed. And so that shock value, as you said, is kind of can get lost when we're reading through the parables, you know, what would have been most surprising, especially for the Jewish audience that would have been reading this? What would have been these stories that were original to the Jewish audience and been so surprising to them that we lose the shock value over it?
8: Yeah, I think some of the things that might have been most shocking to the disciples, you got to understand the messianic hope from the Old Testament. I know you do, but our readers need to understand that for the Jewish people at the time period of Jesus, they were looking for the king to come mm-hmm. and the kingdom to begin. Mm-hmm. Right?
6: Yep.
8: Like, okay, I found the king. So obviously, here we go into the kingdom.
6: Yeah.
8: And they had expectations about what that would look like, from political to military to everything else, because of some of the Old Testament descriptions of what the Messianic kingdom was going to look like. And so as they expected, here we found the king, let's move on into the kingdom, I think Jesus was resetting their expectations around these things. And it would have been shocking to hear, as Jesus lays it out, not everyone's going into the kingdom.
6: Mm-hmm. Yeah.
8: I mean, especially for the Jewish people, that had to have been a shocking teaching, that, you know, two women grinding and one's taken and one's left, you know, the idea that one goes off into judgment, one goes into the kingdom, or the two men out in the field, one gets taken and one doesn't. Like that had to have been a shocking thing. Just the idea that not everyone is going to move on into the kingdom when the Messiah sets up his kingdom. From there on into several other things that Jesus talks about in his teachings here. I think that what Jesus was describing really reset their expectations in a pretty shocking way.
6: You know, and I often think too about the fact that here is Matthew writing under the inspiration of the Holy Spirit, and he's also speaking to a community of believers. Mm. And it's almost as if these parables are also speaking to a group of believers as well, after the death, burial, and resurrection and ascension of Jesus. Matthew develops these parables in a way to not just encourage, Jesus is talking with the disciples, because I think even in your article you said, which I really valued, you said a good rabbi usually uses two parables in his teaching to cling onto. And here Jesus is using three, you know, to go that extra mile. But even Matthew kind of making sure that these parables are communicated for a community of believers, mm-hmm. Jewish believers. But here we are even 2,000 years later saying that there's a delay, but it doesn't mean the delay doesn't mean Jesus isn't coming back.
8: Absolutely, yeah. I really appreciate the idea of what Jesus is doing here. Jesus is brilliant in every way, obviously. Mm-hmm. But as a teacher and as someone who also teaches, I just find particular brilliance in the way that Jesus communicates, right? And as we should.
6: Definitely.
8: But yeah, so Jesus gives these different stories, these parables, and then one analogy, because I believe the sheep and the goats is not a parable, it's a prophecy. Mm-hmm. Jesus gives these parables as ways for people to kind of hold on to what he's teaching. And there are similar themes in each one of them all the way through. And so I think the idea of what Jesus is doing here is that he's using these stories that are meant to grip you. Right? They're meant to get your attention. They're meant to cause an emotional reaction for you. And they're not something like an allegory where we're supposed to look for every detail and try to find its symbolic value. That's not what Jesus is doing. I believe what Jesus is doing is trying to paint a broad picture in each one of these stories that has similar themes for each one. Mm-hmm. So delay, obviously, is one of them, and how we wait during the delay. And also the idea of judgment, that when he returns, there's going to be judgment associated. There's judgment in each one of these. Reward. Jesus talks for each one of these. He talks about the rewards that he is going to lavishly dole out on his people when he returns. Right. Mm-hmm. So there's this idea that we can get excited about and live for the expectation of that reward from Jesus for faithfulness. And then that's the last one, faithfulness, the faithfulness of the servant, the faithfulness of the virgins, the faithfulness of the servant who was waiting for his master to return. So for each one of those, I think that's the four major themes that Jesus is trying to not only teach us, but he's illustrating his teaching, his prophecy about the future and their expectation being changed by using these stories that should move them towards their understanding, but also inspire how they wait.
6: That's, well, listen, we're going to take a quick
8: By using these stories that should move them towards their understanding, but also inspire how they wait.
6: That's, well, listen, we're going to take a quick break.

0: article Waiting for the King from our most recent issue of Israel, My Glory, the Olivet Discourse, Jesus's revelation of the end of the age. Dan, we kind of left off with some of the themes that are pulled out of each of these parables that you picked for your article that came across here. But one, like you mentioned, is more of a, in the previous segment, you mentioned is more of a prophecy than it is a parable. Okay. I want to tap into that one. It's the sheep and goats passage. And for our audience, I think this is so important, especially today. You understand and teach that the least of these, my brethren, when Jesus is talking, is actually specifically the Jewish people that are suffering during the tribulation. That's kind of a, that's not the majority view on this. And I agree with you, but walk us through why you interpret this phrase that particular way.
1: Sure, sure. Yeah, and I acknowledge the fact that for many, many years, lots of Christians have interpreted this parable to mean that Jesus is in some way talking about Christians as opposed to our understanding of the passage that he's talking to Jewish, talking about Jewish people. There's several reasons why we do. I can't go into all of the detail, but let me highlight just a couple of things. So first is at the beginning of that particular prophecy, as Jesus is telling what it's going to be like when he returns, he highlights this verse in verse 31. He says, when the Son of Man comes in all his glory and all the angels with him, then he will sit on his glorious throne, and before him will be gathered all the nations, the text says. Jesus said, the nations will be gathered before him. You have to remember that in the chronology of what Jesus has been teaching from the beginning of Matthew 24 to this part, he's talked about all the events leading up to the Son of Man finally appearing in all of his glory. And then he says, when I sit on my throne at that point, I'm going to gather all the nations. And so the nations, obviously, is everybody, right? That's all of the people. And primarily speaking, as that term has been used prophetically in the Old Testament, it can often refer specifically to Gentile nations. Okay, so that's one reason, exegetically speaking, why I think he might be gathering the nations for judgment, but not necessarily the Jewish people here. He specifically identifies these my brothers. So he's talking about some kind of familial relationship with those that are being taken care of in this passage. So I wonder, and I think this is probably what Jesus is referring to. He's got the nations over here that are going to be standing in judgment for how they lived during what Jesus describes as the tribulation period. Mm-hmm. And they're going to be divided between sheep and goats, right? But then he also identifies, I think, a third group of people as well, these my brothers. It would be a little bit odd if Jesus were saying to Christians, during the tribulation period, Christians, you treated each other really well. And so therefore, I'm going to reward you.
0: Yeah.
1: That could be the case. It's not beyond the realm of possibility. But I think what he's doing is he's specifically talking to those who have placed their faith in him for salvation and how that works itself out in their lives during the tribulation period, specifically identified by how they treat this third group of people, the Jewish people. And Jesus clearly says, these are my people. Mm-hmm. And more than that, and this is another reason why I think this is referring to the Jewish people, Jesus has this interesting identification of himself with his Jewish people that is so consistent with so many things that we see in the Old Testament. Jesus does this all the time. Mm-hmm. He identifies himself with his people. So Jesus says, when you took care of the sick, when you fed people who are hungry, when you gave water to people who are thirsty, you did that to me. Mm-hmm. And so Jesus has this close identification with the Jewish people. And I think that that's a big reason why we can look at this passage and say, I think Jesus is talking about the Jewish people.
0: I totally agree with you. And I think it fits in perfectly with what the prophets had taught as well. Mm-hmm. And Jesus fulfilling the, especially during the tribulation period. So I'm thankful that you brought that into your article. In the remaining time that we have, I want to talk about how more of these parables relate to us. And, you know, I often, whenever I teach on the 10 virgins, I always like to update the update it, make it

0: more 21st century, you know, because we don't carry around jugs of oil and and lamps and all that. And I always say, you know, the lamps could be converted into a cell phone. You know, always keep your cell phone charged because you never know, you know, when you're going to need it. And usually whenever my cell phone's about to die is when I need it the most, you know, when I need maps to get me out of some situation. So make sure your cell phone is always charged or else you're going to be without a flashlight. You're going to be without your email or whatever the case might be. But all that said, you know, you kind of end with this challenge that I love to really apply these to the life of a believer, which is, may he find us faithful. What does that mean in the realm of being ready and faithful actually look like for a Christian that's living a normal and you and I both know busy life in the 21st century?
1: So for the folks that Jesus is speaking to, he's speaking to that future generation of Jewish people, and he's saying this is what faithfulness looks like and in their waiting. But we're waiting too, right? We're waiting for Jesus' return in the rapture. And so we're both put in the same place. And all that Jesus says about how you wait still applies to us as much as it does to the that future generation of Jewish people. I feel like one of the themes that the church has let slip over the years, partly because of theology, partly because of the busyness of life, for many reasons, is the idea of that we are supposed to be the most hopeful people of all, right? We're supposed to be living as though we have the expectation he's coming back. this is an event that I don't think we can talk about enough. I don't think we can raise people's level of hope too much to say, remember, live in such a way. Jesus is coming back. He's going to fix what's wrong. He's going to right all that's messed up. He's going to redeem all that's broken. Jesus is coming back. So I think living with a sense of hope and expectation and looking forward to that return is one important aspect of what it means to be faithful as a Christian, right? But then, of course, we have to ask ourselves, what does it mean to be faithful to the master while he's away from the house? How should we be working on his behalf? And I would say, first and foremost, what are we doing with the gospel, right? What conversations should we have today? Because tomorrow may not come. Right? That opportunity may not come tomorrow. Who has God placed on our heart that we need to be sharing the gospel with because of our hope that Jesus is going to return? What kind of work for the Lord should we be pursuing? I think every single one of us has that, expectation set for us by Jesus that we should be making strides towards accomplishing the goals of the gospel and of the church and of what Jesus is doing in the world today. There's no Christian that should be sitting back in the pew and saying, well, he's coming and all this is going to burn, so what does it matter? No, we should be at work in the Lord's fields, right? So what sin is there to flee? What work is there to do? What goals must we accomplish for the sake of Jesus Christ? And the best thing to remember is whatever we accomplish for Jesus, apparently he has rewards waiting for us. Good rewards. There's no condemnation for those who are in Christ Jesus, just reward. And I think that's incredible and liberating and should inspire us every single day.
0: Well, Dan, I really appreciate your article, and really, I love that our listeners had a chance to hear straight from your mouth and your heart about why this was important to you. And for you out there who are saying, I'd really like to get this particular issue of Israel My Glory or sign up for Israel My Glory, well, then guess what? Now is your opportunity. 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

0: 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We'll open God's Word in the program next week. Chris, what are we learning?
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0: Looking forward to it. 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That number is 888-343-6940. Once again, that's 888-343-6940. Today's program was engineered by Bob Beebe, edited by Jeremy Strong, who also composed and performs our theme music. Our executive producer is Lisa Small. Our associate producer is Sarah Fern. Our host and teacher is Chris Katulka. And I'm Steve Conover, executive director at the Friends of Israel. The Friends of Israel Today is a production of the Friends of Israel Gospel Ministry, passion for God's word, compassion for God's chosen people.
2: 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Consider this. Did you know that a will has no legal effect until someone dies? That's why Hebrews chapter 9 compares Christ's death to a will. 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But there's another lesson. Many of us spend our lives asking, Lord, what is your will for my life? Yet Jesus said, whoever wants to be my disciple must deny themselves, take up their cross daily, and follow me. Before we can fully live God's will, we must first die to our own. 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Consider this. 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This is Bruce Strom from Administer Justice. 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
4: I spoke at this event called Heal Our Patriots, for the patriots that have served our country. And there was one man in particular. His name is Mike. They called him Big Mike because he's big. So he fought for our country and was wounded in battle and did things and saw things he could not unsee or forget. He was traumatized, had severe PTSD, tried to take his life on two occasions, one time putting a gun in his mouth, and another time his family found him preparing to take his life and they stopped him. Please don't leave us. We love you. But he was so tormented by the things that he had done in war, the things he had seen in war. But Mike came into contact with Christians who loved him, and his life was changed, and he gave his life to Jesus Christ. And now not only is he a forgiven man, but now he's actually a chaplain ministering to others who have been traumatized in battle. They say, well, Greg, I've done some pretty horrible things. I don't know if God would forgive me. God loves you. God will forgive you. God will change you, but you must come to him. Come with your problems. Come with your addictions. Come with your sins. Come just as you are, as we sing. Just come.
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9: One of the things that I hear a lot is this the beginning of the end? I mean, is Jesus coming back soon? And this is what we want to talk about. We want to talk about Armageddon, the end of the age. And are we in the end of the age? And what's the end of the age going to look like? And how does anything and everything that's going on these days tie into that? Now, I ask you to turn to Luke chapter 21, and I want to read a verse from there for you. And here's what it says. Look at verse 26. Jesus said, "When these things begin to take place, stand up and lift up your heads, because your redemption is drawing near." And he told them this parable. "Look at the fig tree and all the trees. When they sprout leaves, you can see for yourself and know that summer is near. In the same way, I tell you, when you see these things happening, you know that the kingdom of God is near." You know, Jesus left us a series of signposts, any one of which coming true is not a big deal. But what Jesus is saying here is, when you see all of these signposts that I left you converging at one point in history, you can be absolutely sure the return of Christ is close. Now, there are three great signs that Jesus left us in the Bible about how we could know that his return was imminent. And what I'm here to talk to you about tonight is, what are those three great signs? And do we see them converging at this point in history? And if so, then what does that mean for your life and for my life? So that's kind of the plan tonight, the three signs of Jesus' return. The first one is this. Jesus' first sign is the return of the Jewish people to the land of Israel. Right here in Luke chapter 21, look up at verse 24. Jesus is talking and he says, verse 24, "Jerusalem will be trampled on by the Gentiles until the times of the Gentiles are fulfilled." Now, the times of the Gentiles in Luke's gospel is synonymous with the church age, which is kind of an interruption, kind of a parenthesis in God's plan for the nation of Israel. And the Bible tells us that at the end of the age, God is going to return to dealing with the people of Israel as his primary vehicle on the earth. And the church, well, we're going to be out of here. Some people call it the rapture. We're going to be gone. God's going to be through with us. And as that time approaches, Jesus said, as the times of the Gentiles comes to an end, Jerusalem won't be trampled on anymore by the Gentiles. It'll be back in the hands of the Jewish people. So as the return of Jesus draws near, the first sign is we should expect to see the Jewish people back in their land. Now, friends, I'm sure you don't realize this as much as perhaps some of us who are a little bit older. But the idea that there would be a nation of Israel 50 years ago was a preposterous idea. There had not been a nation of Israel in 1900 years. The Romans came in 70 AD. They tore down the temple. They destroyed the city of Jerusalem under Titus, General Titus. And there had never been a city of Jerusalem in the hands of the Jewish people. There had never been a nation of Israel that was run by Jewish people since 1900 years almost. There's never been a language that has died out as a living spoken language and ever been revived as a living spoken language with the exception of Hebrew. If you go to Israel today, you'll hear them speaking Hebrew. You'll see them writing Hebrew, just the kind of Hebrew that they spoke and wrote at the time of the Bible. That has never happened. They're talking the same Hebrew Isaiah taught. They're talking the same Hebrew they talked at the time of Jesus. This is an unbelievable thing that has happened. The Jewish people returning to their land. And when would we actually say, if 70 AD is when they lost their land, when would we say that this sign was fulfilled? Well, we could say it was fulfilled in 1948 when the state of Israel was actually created. Or we could say it was fulfilled in 1967, June of that year, when the Jewish people, for the first time in 1900 years, regained control of the entire city of Jerusalem. But either way, the point is that this has happened in our lifetime. You have seen a Bible prophecy come true in our lifetime that people for 19 centuries never saw. And let me tell you why. It's because God is not through with the Jewish people yet. God still has a plan for his people. And Israel today being back in the land is one of the great signs that the Lord is beginning to tidy up the events of the age and beginning to get ready to come back and visit our earth again in what we would call the second coming, ready to come back. The Jewish people are still here. Why? Because God has a plan for these people. He's not finished with them yet. And he's recreated the state of Israel, given them their homeland back, because this has to happen for the prophecies of the Bible to be fulfilled and for the Lord Jesus to be able to come back. Sign number two is as the end of the age approaches, we should expect to see the rebuilding of the Jewish temple in Jerusalem. In Daniel's prophecy, Daniel has a prophecy in Daniel chapter 9 of 70 groups of 7 weeks. That is 490 years altogether. And he breaks them into a very strange breaking. He puts 69 of those 70 weeks, 483 years first, and then he breaks them and breaks off one of the 7 year periods into a later period. And here's what he says about the first 69. Listen, Daniel chapter 9, verse 25. He said, "Know and understand this, that from the issuing of the decree to restore and rebuild Jerusalem, until the anointed one, the Messiah, the ruler comes, there will be 7 sevens and 62 sevens, or 69 altogether." You say, well, why does he break it into 7 and 62? Nobody knows. I don't know. But the point is, it's 69 altogether. Now, when did this begin? Well, it says from when the decree is issued to restore and rebuild Jerusalem. When did that happen? Well, you can write in the margin of your Bible, 445 BC. That's when King Artaxerxes, in his 20th year, gave Nehemiah permission to return and rebuild the city of Jerusalem. We can nail that date down with absolute certainty. And so, from 445 BC, there are 476 solar years. Remember, the Jewish people kept time in lunar years. So you got to convert it into solar years because that's how we keep time. There are 476 solar years until the Bible says Messiah, the Prince, comes. And then it goes on to say, and after those 69 weeks, the Anointed One, the Messiah, will be cut off and have nothing. Now, let's do a little bit of math, okay? 476 years minus 445 BC, what do you come up with? Well, you come up with 31 AD. Now, who can you think of somewhere in the range of 31 AD that might qualify to be the Messiah who was cut off and killed? Well, duh. Of course, it's the Lord Jesus. Friends, this is the most precise chronological prophecy anywhere in the Bible of the coming and the death of the Lord Jesus. And we know from Qumran, we know from the Dead Sea Scrolls that the book of Daniel was well known. It was well studied by the Jewish people at the time of Christ. They knew this prophecy. And you know, when Jesus came, the book of Luke says that there was this old man, an old woman who were hanging out at the temple. Simeon was the name of the old man. Anna was the name of the old woman. And the Bible says they both were looking for the imminent coming of the Messiah. You say, how did they know he was about to come imminently? It's possible they could have had a dream, or it's possible they read Daniel 9 and added and subtracted. That's all you had to do. And you knew it had to be close. I remember when I was in Israel back in 1983, we were driving with a tour guide, and they put me in the front seat so I could talk to the tour guide. So we got to talking, and as we got to talking about Jesus and this kind of stuff, I pointed out this particular prophecy to him. And he said, no. He said, I just don't think that that's what it really means. He said, my theology just doesn't kind of agree with your theology on how to interpret that. I said, no, you're missing the whole point. There's no theology to this. This is multiplication and subtraction. He said, well, I'm sorry. I'm going to go talk to my rabbi. There's got to be some other way to interpret this than the way you're interpreting it. He got really irritated with me. And he said, I don't really care if my rabbi can't come up with another explanation. You will never, ever convince me to believe in Jesus as the Messiah. And you know what this tells us? This tells us, friends, that the reason people don't believe in Jesus is not because they need more information. The problem was in his heart. He wasn't the slightest bit interested in doing business with God. And let me bring that into today before we go on and finish talking about the temple and say this to you. You know, lots of us who are here are waiting for somebody to give us just the right piece of information, and then we're going to be ready to give our lives to Christ. Mm-mm. Because the problem's never a matter of information. When I came to Christ in 1971, the amount of information I had would have fit in a thimble. But you know what? I had a heart that was broken, and I was ready to do business with God. It's about the heart. And if we want to attack people's heart, we have to do that with prayer. You don't do that with information. That's done on our knees, asking the Spirit of God to deal with people's hearts and break their hearts and make their hearts ready to deal with God. If you're here and you've never trusted Jesus as your real and personal Savior, just let me say to you, what you need is not more information. We've given you enough information tonight. If you wanted to make a decision for Christ, you could do it. The problem is here. And friend, if you are wanting to know what it's going to take for you to make a decision for Christ, my advice to you is talk to God and ask God to deal with your heart. That's the issue. And that's the issue with your friends, too. Pray for these people. The issue is their heart. Well, let's go on. Remember, we said there were 69 sevens up until the time the Messiah was cut off. Then there's this times of the Gentiles, this big parenthesis between week 69 and week 70. But if we skip down in Daniel's prophecy a little bit, we get to week 70. Now watch. Chapter 9, verse 27, the Antichrist is around. And look what it says. It says, he, the Antichrist, will confirm a covenant with many for 1 week. There's that last group of 7 years. And in the middle of the 7 years, he will put an end to sacrifice and offering. And on a wing in the temple, he will set up an abomination that causes desolation until the end that's decreed for him is poured out on him. Jesus referred to this in the New Testament. You remember he said, Matthew 24, when you see the abomination of desolation spoken of by Daniel the prophet, in the wing of the temple, brother, head for the hills. What it says here is it's in a wing of the temple. You say, but there is no temple. Ah, but there's gonna be. There has to be. Because the Bible makes it clear that the Antichrist sets himself up in the temple and proclaims himself to be God. Listen, 2 Thessalonians chapter 2, verse 4. He, the Antichrist, opposes and exalts himself above everything that is called God, and he even sets himself up in God's temple, proclaiming himself to be God. The key event number 2 that we should be looking for is we should be looking for the rebuilding of the second temple, of the third temple, actually, in Jerusalem. And I've got an article here that I got out of the paper. And this article is all about this very subject. The title of the article is Move to Build Third Jewish Temple in Jerusalem Stirs Resistance. And listen to what this article said. It says, a group of Israelis and Jews abroad are quietly planning the construction of the third Jewish temple. And there's this thing called the Temple Institute that's been formed. This institute is in the process of reconstructing the 103 ritual implements that are required to do temple worship. And the article ends, after the guy talks a little bit about it, ends by saying, we believe that all of our hopes and all of our attempts will cause some activity in the heavens, and with God's help, the day will come soon when we will rebuild the temple. Now, the third sign is that when the coming of the end of the age and the Lord Jesus' return is near, the third thing we should expect to see is not only the Jewish people in control of their homeland, not only the rebuilding of the third Jewish temple, but third, we should expect to see Jewish people coming to personal faith in Jesus Christ at a rate that is unprecedented in the last 2,000 years. Let me show you why. Romans chapter 11, verse 25. He says, I do not want you to be ignorant of this mystery, brothers, so that you may not be conceited. Here's the mystery. Israel has experienced a hardening in part. And what Paul is talking about here is that the reason lots of Jewish people were not coming to faith in Paul's day, and the reason they haven't come to faith for the last 1900 years, because Paul says as a result of their rejection of their Messiah, God has put a callousing on the nation of Israel, so that they've kind of got like a double whammy, meaning they've got the natural blindness every human being has spiritually that we have to overcome to come to Christ. And then on top of that, we Jewish people got the second part of the whammy, which is this callousing that makes it even more difficult for us to come to Christ. Now, it says here it's a partial hardening. It's partial until, there's the key word, until, look at this, the full number of the Gentiles, the time of the Gentiles, the fullness of the Gentiles has come in. And when God begins to wrap up the church age, this callousing, Paul says, is going to be lifted by God, and we as a result should expect to see Jewish people giving their life to Jesus as their Messiah at a rate we have never seen in the last 19 centuries. Now, I'm here to tell you that this is happening today. I'm here to tell you that you may not realize it, but you are living in a time that is seeing Jewish people come to Christ at a rate that has never, ever happened in 1900 centuries. But you know, I went to a wonderful seminar with Dr. Daniel Fuchs, who was the president of the American Board of Missions to the Jews, and he gave a little paper about the history of Jewish evangelism over the last 50 years, and I'd like to read you a couple of excerpts so you really get a sense of what's happening in our world today with Jewish people coming to Christ. Quoting from him, he said, when I began with the American Board of Missions to the Jews in 1937, I believe that I knew every Jewish Christian in the United States and Canada. He goes on to say, it seemed we were so few. The Jewish leaders mostly ignored us or scorned us. To most of them, Jewish missions were either non-existent or a joke. Ah, but what a difference it is today. Wherever I go, There are Jewish Christians. The rabbis no longer ignore us. They attend our meetings. They read everything we publish. They hold seminars on how to answer the missionaries. More Jews are being won to the Lord Jesus Christ today than at any other day since the time of the apostles. We estimate there are 60,000 Jewish people who believe in Jesus. We estimate that some 4,000 to 5,000 of them are Israelis, natural-born Israelis, who believe in Jesus. Folks, there are more Jewish people alive today who believe in Jesus than at any other time since the days that Peter and Paul and James and John walked on the face of the earth. Why is it happening? Because as the end of the age approaches, what does the Bible say? It says that this callousing that has kept the number of Jewish believers down to a trickle, it's going to be lifted by God, and suddenly we're going to see Jewish people coming to Christ in unprecedented numbers, and it's happening right here in your time. Let's summarize. What are three signs that Jesus said that we should expect to see as his return approached? Number one, we should expect to see the Jewish people back in control of their land. We've seen it. Number two, we should expect to see the Jewish temple being rebuilt in Jerusalem. Now, it hadn't happened yet, but they're in the process. And number three, we should expect to be seeing Jewish people coming to personal faith in Christ in unprecedented numbers. Friends, we're seeing three things happen that have never happened in 1900 years, and they're all happening right now. And I believe that confirms the fact, Jesus said it, when you see these things start to happen, look up. Why? Because your redemption is drawing near. Folks, the bottom line of all of this is that the universe is ticking away right on schedule. You know, the odds against some of these things happening are astronomical, but they happen. Why? Because God said in the Bible they would. And God's got this whole universe right where he needs it. It's all ticking away right on schedule. And that's really important for us to know in our personal lives. Because forgetting now on the geopolitical level of the return of Christ, let's bring it right down in closing to your life and my life. It means not only are things ticking away right on schedule with regard to the major events of the universe, but you know what, friends? Your life, the events of your life are ticking away right on schedule. The same God's running your life that's running the universe. And so there are so many things that happen in our lives that you and I don't understand. We can't figure out what God's doing. I'd like to just suggest to you in closing that what we've talked about tonight proves that we can trust God, that he knows what he's doing. And that he's got everything under control. So why did you lose your job? I don't know. But I'm telling you that everything's right on schedule. And why? Why have I got this illness or why have I got this sickness? I don't know. But I can tell you everything's ticking away right on schedule. And why am I having this financial crisis? Why is my business struggling? Why is my career in the pits right now? I don't know. But everything's ticking away right on schedule. And you know, I've got a very ill daughter who's 9 years old, severely disabled. And many times I've said, God, why is this happening? And God has said to me, hey, Lon, trust me, man. Everything is ticking away right on schedule. And you know, when you really sum up the message of the Bible, I can sum up the message of the whole Bible in two words. Trust me. That's the message of the Bible. God says to us, trust me. I know what I'm doing. I've got the universe under control. Everything's ticking away on schedule. Just trust me. And friend, if you're in a tough time tonight, things aren't going the way you want in your life, you got pain and struggle and questions you can't answer, hey, I'm just going to suggest to you that you follow the simple message of the Bible, that you trust God. I assure you, one day you're going to look back, even if it's from the shores of heaven, and you're going to say, you know what, Lord? I didn't believe it. I doubted it seriously. I had a hard time accepting it. But now I see you had everything ticking away right on schedule. I should have trusted you. Well, you don't want to be in that position. Let's trust him. I promise you, you won't regret it. If he can bring Israel back to their land after 1900 years, if he can handle the Jewish people coming to Christ in the numbers they are today, friend, if he can get the temple ready to be built, he can handle the problems of your life and my life. Let's trust him. Let's pray together. Lord, we live in exciting times spiritually. We live in times that people for centuries have prayed to see and they never got to see. I think of Jewish missionaries who for hundreds of years longed to see Jewish people come into Christ the way we see it today. They never got to see it. I think of Jewish people around the world who for centuries prayed next year in Jerusalem. They never spent the next year in Jerusalem. But Lord Jesus, we're seeing things happen today that are positively staggering. And I pray you would help us appreciate what's going on today in our world. That there are things happening in our world today that could only happen because you, the creator, the owner, and the sustainer of the universe have decreed this is the moment when all these things are going to converge. So encourage our faith tonight, Lord, that we're living in a time that is approaching the return of Jesus Christ. We're not going to be here forever. And Father, my prayer is that you would reassure us as a result of what we've studied tonight, that you've got everything ticking away right on schedule and that we can trust you, not just for the events of the universe, but for the events of our own lives. Lord, for those of us who are struggling, for those of us who are hurting, for those of us who have unanswered questions, send us out of here tonight saying, if God can bring Israel back to their land, then God can take care of my problems. I'm going to trust him. And thanks for reassuring us tonight that you're that great, Lord, that we can trust you. In Jesus' name we pray. Amen.
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12: For the last several weeks, we've been looking at enduring truths that come from Paul's letter to the believers in Thessalonica. And as he culminated this letter, he prayed that they would live balanced and integrated Christian lives. Listen to what he wrote.
13: We are to become models of faith, hope, and love. As spiritual leaders, we are to continually teach the Word of God. We are to pray for one another. We are to live holy and pure lives. We are to practice a biblical work ethic by caring for our needs and having something to share with others.
12: There are, of course, different opinions as to what Paul really meant when he used the terms spirit, soul, and body. Some believe it refers to our spiritual, our psychological, and our spiritual being. Personally, I believe this is a good interpretation. However, these concepts certainly include the mind, it includes the heart, and our inner being. But whatever our opinion, one thing is definitely clear. Paul prayed that every aspect of our lives should be purified. We should not live compartmentalized lives. We're to be integrated human beings who live consistent Christian lives. And with Paul, we should pray that our whole spirit, soul, and body be kept sound and blameless until Jesus Christ comes again. And let's remember Paul's wonderful promise. He who calls you is faithful, and he will do it.
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16: 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Very rarely will anyone die for a righteous person, though for a good person, someone might possibly dare to die. But God demonstrates His own love for us in this. While we were still sinners, Christ died for us. That's Romans 5, verses 6 through 8, the Moody Radio Verse of the Week.
17: Your Moody Radio weather forecast. We're looking good for the next 2 days. High pressure is parked in the southeastern states, and that's covering our area. No rain coming up for a little while. It will be clear for the overnight hours. We're in the low 70s. We'll get mid-80s for the afternoon high on Sunday. Should be a sunny day. Just a very slim chance of shower on Sunday night. A few clouds and low 70s. Then we're right back to sunshine Monday. This is staff meteorologist Steve Hamilton for Moody Radio, South Florida.
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0: Megan Woods, Heaven Down Here. If you really think about prayer, all it is talking to God. You don't have to speak in King James English with the these and the thous. It's just expressing your heart. It's communicating to your creator, the one who made you. It's like just talking to another person. We don't have to be afraid of what they think about us. We don't have to guard our speech because he knows everything. He knows exactly how you're feeling. He knows everything that's going on, and he even knows what the outcome will be. And so there's no pretending. It's all about just being ourself. And I love this from Lisa Turquist. She says, prayers don't have to be tidy to be heard. Pray and just pour it all out to God. He's safe. You can be messy and messed up and mad as you get it all out. Have you ever had a really messy and mad prayer? It's okay. You know what? He's God. And he can handle it.
1: 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And what does the Bible say about it? 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
1: 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Or maybe you're done with getting stuff done and you're just ready to have a sit. You're Zach Williams. All the

0: That's Passion Just That Good. Have you ever been to a Bible conference? You come back and you're just so refreshed. Well, there's one that's happening at the Moody Bible Institute, and it's October 21st through the 23rd. But maybe you say, well, I don't live even close to Chicago. 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
3: This is John MacArthur. Join me for today's Portraits of Grace. Every Christian looks forward to the day when Christ will say, "Well done, good and faithful servant. Come and share your master's happiness." Well, Peter said that day is the final proof of our faith, and it results in praise and glory and honor at the revelation of Jesus Christ. Praise speaks of verbal commendation, and to receive glory is to be made like Christ. Peter probably used the word honor as a synonym for rewards, which God will grant to all who faithfully serve Him. So one day in heaven, God will give you praise and glory and honor, and you'll be in the image of Jesus Christ, sinless and fully glorified. Praise the Lord as you anticipate that future day. This is John MacArthur encouraging you to live as portraits of grace.
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1: It does feel good. You know, the fear of the Lord, walking with Him, trusting in Him, experiencing the Holy Spirit. It's joy. It's the fruit. Here's Carrie Jobe.

0: They were approaching the end of a long journey, and Ezra had faithfully led them every step to Jerusalem. It's Today in the Word, Moody Bible Institute's daily devotional, available in print, online, or as a daily email in your box. Sharing today's reading, I'm Donna Leland. Earlier in chapter 8, Ezra refused to ask the king for protection on the journey, even though the returnees were bringing with them an enormous amount of silver and gold, valued in today's market at more than $600 million. Ezra was wise to proclaim a fast and ask for the Lord's protection on their trip home. Today in the Word, we read in Ezra 8:31, "The hand of our God was on us, and He protected us from enemies and bandits along the way." As we've seen many times already since meeting Ezra in chapter 7, he is quick to credit the Lord for his success. He never took credit for himself, but rather consistently acknowledged God's grace and kindness toward him. Ezra and the returnees rested for 3 days. Then they weighed out the silver and gold and the sacred articles. The men proved faithful. Everything was accounted for by number and weight, and the entire weight was recorded at that time. The exiles then worshiped the Lord. They sacrificed 12 bulls for all Israel, again reminding us that the people returning from exile represent all Israel, not just the 10 tribes of Judah. Now in Jerusalem, Ezra and his group of Levites and temple servants give assistance to the people and to the house of God. We hope you're enjoying our study. And if you'd like to invite a friend to join you in this adventure of exploring God's Word, point them to our website, todayintheword.org. That's todayintheword.org. Thanks.
1: Your Moody Radio weather forecast. We're looking good for the next 2 days. High pressure is parked in the southeastern states, and that's covering our area. No rain coming up for a little while. It will be clear for the overnight hours. We're in the low 70s. We'll get mid-80s for the afternoon high on Sunday. Should be a sunny day. Just a very slim chance of shower on Sunday night. A few clouds and low 70s. Then we're right back to sunshine Monday. This is staff meteorologist Steve Hamilton for Moody Radio, South Florida.
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1: When you draw near to God, remember that as soon as you get close to God, he's going to start dealing with issues in your life. And so he says, hey, wash your hands as you come near to God. That's a sign of purity. You sinners, purify your hearts. He's going to start dealing with your actions, and he's going to start dealing with your heart, and he's going to start dealing with your mind. So he says it's going to lead you to grieve, which is a sign of repentance as we realize, God, there's areas in my life that you don't accept, and so it's going to lead you to grieve. And it says you will change your laughter to mourning and your joy to gloom. Why? Not forever, for a season as you are changing.
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0: Remember when we told you something big was coming? 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

0: Pinterest is certainly loaded with quotable quotes. So what should Christians be quoting? If I could do it all over again, Christian leaders share the most important lessons of their lives. Tony Evans has a favorite quote he shared with us. Short, sweet, and to the point.
1: There is no pit so deep that he is not deeper still.
0: Dr. Tony Evans with a great reminder. Author and conference speaker Jan Silvius shares a powerful quote that has been with her for decades.
2: A favorite quote is one that I have adapted and adopted. I heard it from a woman on television after the shooting that took place, and it was a teacher at the school. And we didn't know what shootings were at that point. The reporter said to her, "Are you ever going to get over this? Will this school ever recuperate? How can you possibly live after you have experienced something like this?" And this teacher answered this phrase, and it's been seared in my heart. "This is one event in a lifetime of events. We must go on." And that has held me through many events since that first happened back in the 70s. It's one event in a lifetime of events. We must go on.
0: Thoughts from Jan Silvius. And here's Steve Brown.
3: I'm Reformed and a Calvinist, but I like Luther better than I like John Calvin. And Luther said, when somebody asked him about works of penance, he said, "What is it about our arrogance that makes us think that anything we could ever do is more sufficient than the blood of Jesus Christ?"
0: Thoughts from Steve Brown. This has been a production of Moody Radio, a ministry of Moody Bible Institute, based on the book, If I Could Do It All Over Again.
4: Your Moody Radio weather forecast. We're looking good for the next 2 days. High pressure is parked in the southeastern states, and that's covering our area. No rain coming up for a little while. It will be clear for the overnight hours. We're in the low 70s. We'll get mid-80s for the afternoon high on Sunday. Should be a sunny day. Just a very slim chance of shower on Sunday night. A few clouds and low 70s. Then we're right back to sunshine Monday. This is staff meteorologist Steve Hamilton for Moody Radio, South Florida.
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D.L. Moody said, every great movement of God can be traced to a kneeling figure. Lord, breathe on it. It's the Praise and Worship Channel, Inside Your Weekend. I am Effie, hanging out with